0: Kentucky Congressman Thomas Massey have all lost or faced serious challenges. President Trump's endorsements are proving pivotal, signaling a shift toward a more aligned GOP establishment. Meanwhile, Texas Senator John Cornyn is locked in a tough runoff against Attorney General Ken Paxton, with Mr. Trump backing Paxton. Willie Nelson reporting.
1: Crews are working to try to prevent a huge tank containing hazardous chemicals from exploding south of Los Angeles. About 50,000 people are under evacuation orders in Orange County, where fire officials say the overheated tank could fail. Officials say the 34,000-gallon storage tank in Garden Grove is filled with chemicals. This is Ezra New.
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1: News. The Southern Baptist Convention prepares for a vote.
3: At next month's annual convention in Orlando, a motion will be offered to amend the SBC Constitution to officially ban female pastors. The proposal comes from Dr. Albert Moeller, president of the Southern Baptist Theological Seminary. A similar motion fell short of the required two-thirds majority at last year's SBC convention, gaining 61% of the vote. Moeller says it's time to end what he calls, quote, divisive debate over the issue once and for all. Michael Harrington reporting.
1: Statistically speaking, attending a weekly worship service is a pretty safe thing to do, but an attack last week on a mosque in San Diego, the latest in recent attacks targeting religious buildings, has intensified fear among clergy and worshipers. Two teenage suspects opened fire at the largest mosque in San Diego County, killing a security guard and two other men before killing themselves. This is SRN News. When World Cup play gets underway next month, Mexico will become the first country ever to host the event three times.
4: Mexico is set to co-host the World Cup from June 11th through July 19th. The once every 4 years event is the biggest in all of sports, and soccer just happens to be by far the most popular sport in Mexico. Some matches there have been known to shut down entire cities. The roots of Mexican soccer trace back to the 19th century in Mineral del Monte. That's where the game was first introduced by British miners. Hosting duties for this year's World Cup will be shared by Mexico, the U.S., and Canada. Bob Agner reporting.
1: Turns out Taylor Swift likes basketball too. The global superstar sat courtside at game three with her fiance and Cleveland native Travis Kelce at the Cavaliers as they hosted the New York Knicks last night. They took their seats in Rocket Arena shortly before the opening tip. More details at srnnews.com.
5: 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He will never let the righteous fall. Psalm 55, verse 22, a word of hope and encouragement.
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0: Many times following speaking engagements, I've been approached by a mother about a particular problem her child was having. As Mom described the gritty details, I noticed that the object of all this conversation was standing about a yard behind her. His little ears were stretched to the limit as he listened to a candid description of all his faults. I visibly flinch when I hear a parent unintentionally disassemble esteem in this fashion. Sensitivity is the key. It means tuning into the thoughts and feelings of our kids. It's a wise adult who understands that self-esteem is the most fragile characteristic in human nature, and once broken, its reconstruction is more difficult than repairing Humpty Dumpty.
1: For more information on this topic, visit drdobsonminute.org.

One of the most overlooked aspects of salvation is God's reasoning for redeeming his children. I'm Marilyn Meeberg, and for many years I've been in what you might call the business of people. I've counseled many folks through difficult times and seen some of those times myself, but in every instance, I never lost sight of the fact that God loved me and he was there for me. And perhaps that's the part of the salvation equation we're prone to miss. God wants us, not for what we do, but for who we are. Have you given your life to him? Let me encourage you to do so. Call the station right now. There's someone waiting on the other end of the line who'll pray with you and welcome you into the family of God.

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1: It's one of history's darkest chapters. 70 AD. Four Roman legions surround Jerusalem. At the command of General Titus, they destroy the city and its temple. Over 1 million people perish. The fall of Jerusalem, a story of lost opportunities and forgotten warnings.

In 70 AD, the Roman general Titus surrounded Jerusalem with his army and unleashed the might and power of the Roman Empire against the city and its rebellious inhabitants. A devastating and deadly array of Roman weaponry was directed at the city. These included huge wooden catapults that were manned by expert crews who bombarded the city with rocks weighing up to 80 kilos, wreaking havoc on citizens and buildings alike. Then there were the siege towers that had a rectangular shape with four wheels for easy transportation that were rolled up to the city walls. Many soldiers could fit inside, and the towers were tall enough to allow archers to shoot directly into the city itself. They also had different levels with platforms that allowed soldiers to climb onto the walls and access the city. The Romans also had battering rams that were used to pound and destroy the city walls and gates, allowing the soldiers to break through and storm the city. In addition to this deadly arsenal, Titus commanded about 80,000 soldiers, slaves, and auxiliary staff, including four legions. The soldiers were skilled at using their shields in the turtle formation that protected them and allowed them to advance close to the city. The siege was vigorously enforced. No one could leave the city, and no food and water could enter the city. During the siege, there was mass starvation, in which Jerusalem's inhabitants became so desperate that cannibalism occurred, with some mothers even devouring their own children. When the Romans finally broke through the walls and stormed the city, they killed and pillaged without mercy. No one was spared. The historian Josephus, who was an eyewitness to the event, claims over 1 million people were killed in the attack. No buildings were spared either. After fierce hand-to-hand combat, even the sacred temple was desecrated, looted, and burned to the ground, with the golden menorah and other temple treasure carried off to Rome as war booty. In many ways, Jerusalem had been the center of the early Christian movement. But with the catastrophic fall of the city, this would no longer be the case. But against all odds, the fledgling Christian church managed to survive and then thrive, spreading throughout the Roman Empire and eventually the world. How could this possibly happen? And what was the secret of Christianity's success? Join me as we explore the history of the Christian church following the fall of Jerusalem and on into the early centuries, and find answers to these questions and more in the third and final part of our series on the fall of Jerusalem.

The tiered steps of the arena in Carthage were packed to capacity with excited spectators, out for a day of entertainment beneath a brilliant North African sun. And they had much to celebrate, much to be grateful for. They were part of the greatest empire ever on the face of the earth. And Carthage was a monument.

to Roman greatness. But behind a small lock gate that opened directly onto the sandy central space of the arena, a multitude of passages led to a honeycomb of small cells beneath the grandstands. There, beneath the feet of the spectators, the mood was more somber, weighted with both sadness and terror. The heat was oppressive, and the prisoners struggled to breathe. There were five of them, two women and three men. They had been imprisoned for the crime of being Christians. The empire not only hated Christianity, but refused to rest until it had been destroyed in the cruelest ways imaginable. The five prisoners were to be executed in a way that thrilled the Roman mob. They would be fed to wild beasts at the military games held at the Carthage Arena in honor of the Emperor Septimus Severus's birthday. When the Christians were marched into the arena, the crowd went wild as they watched them stumble onto the sand. The Roman guards pitched them into the center of the arena, then locked the gates behind them. A hush fell over the crowd at the sound of iron chains rattling upwards as a second gate was raised. This gate released lions into the arena, and there, while the crowd watched with frenzied bloodlust, the lions tore the Christians to shreds. It wasn't easy to be a Christian in the early centuries of the first millennium. Religious liberty was unheard of in the Roman Empire. How did the early Christians manage to survive centuries of torment? Well, when Jesus sat on the Mount of Olives and shared the tragic fate of Jerusalem with his disciples, he shared both his second coming and the persecution that his followers would face. Looking down through the ages, he saw in prophetic vision the terrible persecution that the Christian church would experience. He knew what it would cost those who chose to follow him. Jesus described the history of the early church in these few powerful sentences found in Matthew chapter 24 and verse 9. "Then they will deliver you up to tribulation and put you to death, and you will be hated by all nations for my name's sake." Jesus could see into the future, and he foresaw that his disciples would have to face many challenges, and his predictions were horrifyingly accurate. Now, the primary reason for much of the persecution the early church faced was the level of disruption that Christianity introduced into the Roman world. Christianity was seen as something new, challenging, and even disturbing. You see, Christians worshipped an unknown God, unseen God, a God not made by human hands, a God who was nothing like the Roman gods, handmade idols of stone, wood, gold, and silver. And the Christian religion led many away from worshipping the Roman gods, which included the worship of Roman emperors. Later, the refusal on the part of Christians to engage in worship of the emperor earned them a place among the most persecuted and despised members of the Roman Empire. The Bible book of Hebrews describes the experience of the early Christian church in these words: "Others suffered mocking and flogging, and even chains and imprisonment. They were stoned, they were sawn in two, they were killed with the sword." The first wave of persecution began under the Jewish leaders in Jerusalem around the time of the stoning of Stephen. It increased under the Emperor Nero and continued with varying degrees of intensity over the early centuries. Nero justified his persecutions by accusing the Christians of causing the fire that burned most of Rome and falsely accusing the Christians of other serious crimes. They were accused of being the cause of all the natural disasters that occurred throughout the empire, simply because their worship of an unknown and unseen God had supposedly angered the gods and goddesses of Rome. They were also accused of being rebels against the empire and the emperor, because they refused to bow down and worship the emperor. Thousands of Christians were handed into the authorities by suspicious neighbors and friends. Thousands of Christians were thrown to the wild beasts in a

arenas throughout the empire. Others were burned alive in amphitheatres with a crowd of spectators cheering on their deaths. Crucifixion was also a popular method of torture and death for many Christians. Often the torture and annihilation of Christians was the main entertainment at public festivals. Yet instead of stamping out the movement, persecution only seemed to increase its spread. Tertullian, an early Christian, wrote these words about the persecution Christians faced. "You may kill us, torture us, condemn us, but the oftener we are mown down by you, the more in number we grow. The blood of Christians is seed." For every Christian that was burned, flogged, crucified, or tortured, dozens of other people stood up to take their place. The church grew and flourished despite the devastating blows aimed at her by the Roman Empire. But this period of Christianity wasn't marked by persecution alone. It was also a time of unprecedented growth and spiritual purity. During the first two or three centuries of the first millennium, the church flourished in a way that has not been seen since. So what led to this growth and purity? Well, the book of Revelation gives us some very interesting answers. Though the book of Revelation is primarily a prophetic book couched in symbols, it opens with a series of messages sent by Jesus to the early church. These messages were designed to encourage, reprove, and guide the church through the trials ahead and provide us with a deeper insight into the condition of the early church and the challenges they faced. The first message was addressed to the church at Ephesus. This congregation offers us a good example of what the early church was up against. Ephesus was a vibrant port city known for both opulence and grandeur. Pulsing with commerce and culture, it was one of the most important centers of trade along the imperial postal route. But Ephesus' main claim to fame was the Temple of Artemis, known as Diana within the Roman world. The city was the focal point of the worship of the goddess who was considered the patron deity of hunting, childbirth, wild animals and chastity. When the Apostle Paul visited the city around 52 AD, it was an urban metropolis devoted to the worship of Artemis. There was also a small Christian presence within the city, which Paul encouraged and worked with to ensure that it would grow and strengthen. The Bible tells us that he, that is Paul, entered the synagogue and for 3 months spoke boldly, reasoning and persuading them about the kingdom of God. When the teachings of Christianity began to spread in the city, many began to change their lifestyles. One example of this is found in Acts chapter 19 and verse 19, which says, "And a number of those who had practiced magic arts brought their books together and burned them in the sight of all. And they counted the value of them and found it came to 50,000 pieces of silver." This social revolution soon began to impact the local economy. The growth of the church led to a sharp decline in the purchase of idols of Artemis or Diana and other associated merchandise, which was sold outside the Temple of Artemis in the heart of Ephesus. A silversmith named Demetrius, who crafted these idols, gathered the guild of silversmiths together and discussed the loss of income, stating, "Men, you know that from this business we have our wealth. And you see and hear that not only in Ephesus, but in almost all of Asia, this Paul has persuaded and turned away a great many people, saying that gods made with hands are not gods." Suddenly, the worship of Artemis had some serious competition. The decline in the sale of silver idols was just one symptom of the changing ideas within the city. Simmering away beneath the surface of this devotion to Artemis was a resistance to change. The natural order of things was being challenged by this new religion
and some Ephesians.

didn't like it. In the ancient Greco-Roman culture, religion played a vital part in almost every facet of life. There were feasts and festivals dedicated to the various gods and goddesses, holy days were observed, and people frequented the temples. Idols were everywhere, and it was customary to pause at a shrine and worship whatever god was on display in that particular corner of the city. So becoming a Christian was revolutionary. It changed someone's entire lifestyle. Where Romans worshipped manipulative and capricious gods, Christians worshipped a God who loved them so deeply that he became one of them and died for them on a Roman cross. The Christian message was good news. The good news that it doesn't matter how many doubts or fears you have, or how many mistakes or sins you've committed. If you accept Jesus and put your trust in him, he says that nothing will separate you from his love. No matter what you face in life, you'll never face it alone. This is the good news. You are forgiven and you are free. God is for you and he's never going to stop loving you. This good news lay at the very heart of Christian faithfulness. At a time when it was unpopular and dangerous to be a Christian, thousands of people embraced this new movement because they found a religion that satisfied the deepest longing of their hearts. Belief in Jesus brought them inner peace and lasting happiness. John, like the other disciples, had personally experienced the joy of fellowship with Jesus. That's what motivated him to share the good news of a Savior. This was also what motivated other Christians to not only share their faith, but cling to it despite the persecution. So, how did these early Christians manage to have a relationship with Jesus when he wasn't physically present with them? Well, first, Jesus had promised to send the Comforter, the Holy Spirit, as his representative. So his presence was always with them. In John chapter 14, verses 16 to 18, Jesus says, "And I will ask the Father, and he will give you another helper to be with you forever, even the Spirit of truth, whom the world cannot receive because it neither sees him nor knows him. You know him, for he dwells in you and will be in you. I will not leave you as orphans. I will come to you." Jesus promised to send the Holy Spirit to followers. Jesus himself would be present with them in the person of his Spirit and would comfort and help them navigate the challenges that they would face. But it wasn't only the presence of the Holy Spirit in their hearts that helped Christians to have a relationship with Jesus. It was also the power of God's Word, which they had in the form of the Old Testament, the Gospels, and the various letters written to the churches by the apostles. During his time on earth, Jesus said to his disciples, "You search the Scriptures because you think that in them you have eternal life, and it is they that bear witness about me." The best way to experience fellowship with Jesus is through the Scriptures, and that is exactly what the early church did. They spent time studying the Bible, the Word of God, not just casually, but deeply. Though the early church went through significant challenges, they didn't grow weary or give up their faith because they carefully and diligently based all their beliefs on the Word of God. Writing to the Ephesian church, Paul instructed, "Finally, be strong in the Lord and in the strength of his might. Put on the whole armor of God, that you may be able to stand against the schemes of the devil. And take the helmet of salvation and the sword of the Spirit, which is the Word of God." When a soldier went into battle in ancient times, his sword was both an offensive weapon and a defensive one, helping him to not only attack his enemy, but to also ward off an attack. The Bible tells us that we're all soldiers engaged in a spiritual battle. "For we do not wrestle against flesh and blood, but against the rulers, against the authorities."

authorities, against the cosmic powers over this present darkness, against the spiritual forces of evil in heavenly places. The Word of God is our weapon in this cosmic conflict. It was the weapon that the early church used as they fought against the powers of darkness. But the forces of darkness could not prevail against God's Word, the Bible. It not only presented the truth to all who were willing to hear it, but it also transformed the lives of all those who chose to follow it. One powerful example of the faith and courage of the early Christian church is the story of Polycarp, the bishop of the Church of Smyrna, a city in Asia Minor, which is known today as the city of Izmir in Turkey. Polycarp was about 86 years old when he became a martyr. He was probably the last surviving Christian to have known one of the 12 apostles, having been a disciple of the apostle John. Polycarp was arrested and brought to the Roman proconsul, whose heart was softened when he saw the aging Christian. Wanting to provide him with a way of escape, the proconsul encouraged him to burn incense to Caesar and swear fidelity to him. "Swear to Caesar?" the proconsul urged him. "Reproach Christ, and I will set you free." When Polycarp heard this, he pinned his gaze on the eager young proconsul and said, "86 years I have served him, and he has done me no wrong. How can I blaspheme my king and my savior?" Polycarp was taken to the arena and bound to the stake, where he was burned before a mob of spectators calling for his blood. In the aftermath of his death, the church in Smyrna continued to grow. Sadly, it wasn't long before the church was attacked in a far more insidious way. While persecution galvanized the church to flourish and grow, peace, in exchange for spiritual compromises, proved to be its downfall. The Apostle Paul warned the leaders of the church at Ephesus that this threat loomed on the horizon and charged them to safeguard the purity of the church. "I know that after my departure, fierce wolves will come in among you, not sparing the flock. And from among your own selves will arise men speaking twisted things to draw away disciples after them." Slowly and insidiously, compromise crept into the church in the form of intermingling Christianity and paganism. During the early years of the movement, the Word of God had been the foundation upon which the church was built. But after the conversion of the Emperor Constantine, pagan Roman religion and practices began to creep into the church. Before long, pagan tradition had taken the place of the Word of God, and the church, once pure and true, spiraled into ever-deepening darkness. Why is it so important for the church in every age to be firmly based on the Bible, the Word of God alone? In John chapter 8 and verse 32, Jesus said these words to his disciples, "And you will know the truth, and the truth will set you free." Truth brings freedom. It's as simple as that. In order to thrive and not just survive, we need to have the light of truth. But where can we find the truth? Well, once again, Jesus gives us the answer in John chapter 17 and verse 17. "Sanctify them in the truth. Your word is truth." The Word of God is the source of all truth. In its pages, you will find the answers to all of life's most important questions. The early church grew and flourished because it was a movement grounded on the Word of God. Early Christians were courageous and steadfast in the face of terrible trials because they made the Word of God the foundation of their lives. We live in a world that is filled with trouble. Everywhere we look, we see suffering, sorrow, sickness and death. Everywhere we look, we see lines between truth and error, fact and fiction beginning to blur. Our world needs a solid foundation. We need to build on something that will withstand the storms ahead. The Bible

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0: If you've enjoyed our journey in the footsteps of the early Christians and our reflections on their steadfast faith in God and the importance of the Bible, then be sure to join us again next week, when we will share another of life's journeys together. Until then, let's pray to the great God of the Bible. Dear Heavenly Father, we thank you for your word, the Bible, and for the positive influence it can have on our lives. 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

0: This is the day the Lord hath made. We will rejoice and be glad in it. For we are the head and not the tail, the beginning and not the end, the lender, not the borrower, the healed, not the sick, the wise, not the foolish, the strong, not the weak, the heirs, not the servants. Everything we set our hand to will prosper and not fail. No weapon formed against us shall prosper. 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

0: Encouragement for Life today from Psalm 55. Cast your cares on the Lord, and He will sustain you. He will never let the righteous fall. Psalm 55, verse 22, a word of hope and encouragement.
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0: In John chapter 4, Jesus describes the kind of worshipers the Father seeks. Verses 23 and 24. Yet a time is coming and has now come when the true worshipers will worship the Father in spirit and truth. For they are the kind of worshipers the Father seeks. God is spirit, and his worshipers must worship in spirit and in truth. Now for the next few minutes, stay tuned to Worship in Spirit and Truth with Pastor Jeff Scoggin.
1: Will you pray with me one more time before we begin? Our gracious Father in heaven, I pray that your Spirit would guide us this morning as we open in your Word. Help us to be in an attitude of receiving from you whatever it is that you have to give us today. Guide my words and guide our hearts. In Jesus' name,

was once a man who was so distressed about the condition of his country that he prayed a lot. His heart was overwhelmed with angst and grief over the deplorable spiritual condition of his fellow citizens that he saw around him. The spiritual condition of the leader of his country set the tone for the rest of the country, and the people were falling blindly deeper and deeper into wickedness. And so this man prayed when he woke up in the morning. He prayed on his knees. He prayed as he walked. He prayed while he worked. He prayed while he ate, as well as before he ate. He prayed before bed. He prayed as he drifted off to sleep. He prayed and he prayed and he prayed. And one morning as he was praying, the Holy Spirit impressed him of a passage in Scripture. It's a passage in Deuteronomy chapter 11, beginning in verse 13. And it says, "So if you faithfully obey the commands that I am giving you today, that to love the Lord your God and to serve him with all of your heart and with all of your soul, then I will send rain on your land in its season, both autumn and spring rains, so that you may gather in your grain, new wine and oil. I will provide grass in the fields for your cattle, and you will eat and be satisfied. Be careful," verse 16, "be careful or you will be enticed to turn away and worship other gods and bow down to them. Then the Lord's anger will burn against you, and he will shut the heavens so that it will not rain. And the ground will yield no produce, and you will soon perish from the good land the Lord is giving you." The message summary would be loyal and God will send rain, be disloyal and God will send drought. That was the ultimate. You're familiar with this passage. This was in the context of the covenant that God laid out with his people Israel. Be faithful to me and I will send the rains. Be unfaithful and I will send drought. Hold back the rains. So this man, from that day forward, he made his prayers a little bit more specific. He began to ask that God would stop the rain in his country because of his people's rejection of God. Perhaps that would wake up his people to the reality of their danger. He prayed for drought. What do you think of his strategy? What he was praying for was God to send a calamity upon his people, which, by the way, he was among, right? So this means it would hit him also. He was asking for the rain to stop, which would lead to the death of not only the grass and the trees, but also the gardens, the fields of grain, the fruit trees, all of these different things. In other words, he was praying that God would send a famine. He was praying that his country would begin to starve. What do you think of his strategy? You like it? Sure, Deuteronomy said God would do such things as necessary, but should we pray for it? Well, God seemed to agree that the time was about right for such drastic measures because he answered those prayers. The people had been warned in many different ways and were not paying attention, so it was time to let judgment speak. And God decided that the guy praying for rain would be the one to deliver the news, so that when the famine struck, the people would know why. They'd make the connection. Now, he didn't ask for the assignment, but he accepted it, and he set out traveling night and day to reach the government offices. And on the way, he was surrounded by green trees, fields that were filled with grain, fruit trees that were loaded, grass that was lush, natural beauty, gardens were thriving. So as he walked, I wonder if he had any doubts about what he was supposed to say. What indication did he have for what he was going to announce? None. Nothing. He had no indication whatsoever that God would send drought. He only had his faith in God's word to him. And when he arrived, he didn't clean himself up. He did not put on a suit and tie. He did not ask about protocol. He didn't even make an appointment.

appointment, he just walked straight into where his country leaders were gathered, and he stood before the astonished king. Now, I don't know if God made him invisible or what, because one does not simply walk into the king's palace anytime he wants. Assassination was not invented in our day, you know. But somehow he walked right in, stood a moment before the king, and then he spoke. 1 Kings chapter 17, beginning in verse 1. Now Elijah the Tishbite from Tishbe in Gilead said to Ahab, "As the Lord, the God of Israel, lives whom I serve, there will be neither dew nor rain in the next few years except at my word." Then, without waiting for a reply, he turned on his heel, didn't wait to see the effect of his message. He turned around and he walked out, while the king and his associates stared after him, dumbfounded by the nerve of God's latest prophet. Now, prophets were not uncommon at that time. Ahab's wife, Jezebel, employed hundreds of them. And there were many of God's prophets around, too, because they ran schools for prophets in those days. There were prophets around. And Elijah was one of them. Now, Elijah, by obeying God's orders, had just put his life in jeopardy. As soon as Ahab got his wits back about him, he screamed an order to his security men to go get Elijah, bring him back. Like I said, one does not walk into the king's palace and say these kinds of things and get away with it. But God was one step ahead of Ahab. God was miles ahead of Ahab. Verse 2. Then the word of the Lord came to Elijah, "Leave here, turn eastward, and hide in the Kirith ravine east of the Jordan. You will drink from the brook, and I have ordered the ravens to feed you there." Elijah had done what God had told him to do, and now it was time for God to take care of his prophet, right? Which he did. God knew all the places that Ahab was going to look for him, and so he sent him to one of the places where he knew Ahab would not look for whatever reason, and God would provide him with food and water. Now, notice what God provided and what he did not provide. Elijah was a man of prayer, of faith, of obedience, and now, thanks to his obedience, he was homeless. By obeying God, Elijah had just rendered it impossible for him to go back home. And God did not provide him with another home. He provided a creek and promised some food, and that was it. By his faithfulness, Elijah had not embarked on a comfortable Christian journey. Don't miss this point. There are preachers out there who will tell you that if you are faithful to God, if you obey him in every point, if you pray and you study scripture, then God will give you the desires of your heart. You will want for nothing. Is that true? Well, yes and no. The Bible does say that the Lord will give you the desires of your heart. But it makes just as clear, for instance, in the scripture reading, John 16:33, that in this world you will have trouble. Pretty clear. Or John 15:20, "As they persecuted me, so they will persecute you." Or as Hebrews 11 describes it at some length, Hebrews 11, beginning in verse about 35, "Others were tortured and refused to be released so that they might gain a better resurrection. Some faced jeers and flogging, while still others were chained and they were put in prison. They were stoned, they were sawed in two, they were put to death by the sword. They went about in sheepskins and goatskins, destitute, persecuted, mistreated. The world was not worthy of them. They wandered in deserts and in mountains and caves and holes in the ground." How does that sound for the desires of your heart? Is the scripture lying when it says God will give you desires of your heart? It's not. Jeremiah 17 also tells us something about our heart. You remember what it is? Our heart is deceitful above all things, beyond cure.

Who can understand it? What we think are the desires of our hearts are really not the deepest desires of our hearts. The God who created us knows the desires of our hearts even better than we do. And when he promised to give us the desires of our hearts, he promised it in spite of the suffering that he knew that we would have to face loyally living with him. He did not promise everything that your heart desires. He didn't promise that, at least not immediately. Those things, our desires of our hearts, though, do include safety and security, right? Don't they? He promises the deepest desires of our hearts, many of which we are not even aware of yet. And safety and security don't seem to top the list. God didn't give Elijah a mansion to live in while he hid from the king's anger. God didn't even give Elijah a modest house. He didn't even give him a tent and a sleeping bag. He gave him a creek and rations of 2 meals a day. He didn't promise him a banquet each night. He didn't even get a hot meal. He got what ravens could carry. Bread and meat, says later. So the reality was is that Elijah probably built himself a shelter, which thankfully didn't need to be waterproof. And he waited on God to send his rations twice a day. If you are trying to live the Christian life in hopes that it's going to take away all your troubles, I'm sorry to say, you're trying in vain. Not what you want to hear, is it? Jesus does not promise a trouble-free life by following him. Indeed, he promises precisely the opposite. So if following Jesus just brings trouble, why do it? Why do it? Here's why. Jesus said, "I have told you these things that you might have peace. In this world you will have trouble. But take heart." Why? "I have overcome the world. I have overcome the world." By his obedience, Elijah was not going to a comfortable house with 3 square meals a day. He was going to a creek that would eventually dry up and a ration diet. But he was going with Jesus. In the midst of his troubles, Elijah had peace. In his troubles, he knew that he was loyally serving the one who was going to win the controversy between good and evil. In his troubles, Elijah knew that his king was going to overcome all of the trouble that he faced in this world. Verse 5 of 1 Kings 17. So he did what the Lord told him. He went to the Kirith ravine east of the Jordan, and he stayed there. The ravens brought him bread and meat in the morning and bread and meat in the evening, and he drank from the brook. Day by day, for months, Elijah lived in his small prison in the Kirith ravine. I mean, I assume he could probably walk up and creek up and down the creek a little ways, but probably not that far. Meanwhile, Ahab and his wife Jezebel, who was the real driver behind Israel's apostasy, searched for Elijah and tried to deal with the aftermath of his announcement. You see, word of Elijah's visit to the king spread like wildfire throughout the country, and along with the incredible story of this man boldly walking into the king uninvited and then vanishing, went his message. His message went along with it. "Did you hear what happened? I heard that a new crazy prophet is on the loose. His name is Elijah. He just walked right into Ahab's palace and announced that he was stopping the rain. And then he walked out and he disappeared." Jezebel is furious. She has thousands of soldiers out looking for him everywhere, and he has simply vanished. You say he announced that he's stopping the rain? Yep, that's what he said. "As the Lord, the God of Israel, lives, whom I serve, there will

be neither dew nor rain for the next few years except by my word. So that means trouble for us. We're facing famine. No. You can't believe every crazy man who calls himself a prophet. Baal is the god of rain. Keep Baal happy, he'll send the rain. You sure? Sure, I'm sure. Just watch. And watch what happens to Elijah when Jezebel gets her hands on him. And the people did watch. An understanding grew around the entire nation that a silent contest was being waged between two gods. The god of rain, Baal, supposedly, and the god of heaven, creator of heaven and earth. And as the months passed, no rain and no dew came. The fragile vegetable gardens dried up first, then the hardier bushes, and then the deeply rooted trees began to wither and die. Streams that had never been empty became dry beds. Rivers ceased to flow. The water levels in the wells became alarmingly shallower. And the priests and the prophets of Baal spent a great deal of time trying to appease their god, convincing the people that if they could only do this, then Baal would send the rain. The word of God's lone prophet stood against the hundreds of Baal's prophets, and the people watched, whether they wanted to or not. This growing famine forced them to be involved in the showdown. They couldn't remain neutral in the conflict. But most were absolutely unwilling to acknowledge that the God of heaven was the only true God, because to do that would be also to acknowledge that this God had some claim upon them, and that they could not tolerate. So Jezebel easily managed to convince the people that it was Elijah himself who was upsetting Baal. Get Elijah, and Baal will send the rain. Therefore, massive manhunts were mounted inside and outside of Israel, but God had hidden his prophet well. Now Jezebel, infuriated beyond all reason, decided that if she couldn't find Elijah, she would take care of the other prophets of God that were around. And so in her vengeance, she rounded them up and had them executed. Many of God's people were slain in Jezebel's fury. Not all. There was a man by the name of Obadiah who lived in Ahab's own house, who was still loyal to God. And he took 100 of the prophets and hid them in a cave and fed them bread and water. The people of God were under attack. In this world, you will have trouble. Now, mercifully, Elijah probably knew nothing about all of this as he waited quietly beside his disappearing creek. The situation grew worse and worse. People died of starvation, and yet they refused to acknowledge God. They continued to blame Elijah for the famine, refusing to recognize in this judgment the call of God to return to him. Had they listened, they wouldn't have had to keep facing this dreadful judgment. And we don't know exactly how long Elijah lived by this little creek, but eventually it too dried up. Verse 7. Sometime later, the brook dried up because there had been no rain in the land. Then the word of the Lord came to him. Go at once to Zarephath of Sidon and stay there. I have commanded a widow in that place to supply you with food. So he went to Zarephath, and there he came to the town gate. A widow was there gathering sticks. He called her and asked, would you bring me a little water in a jar so I may have a drink? And as she was going to get it, he called, please, also bring me a piece of bread. Now, this widow was a Sidonian. She was not an Israelite, but she had heard of and she believed in the God of Israel, the God of heaven. So imagine this situation from her point of view. She was likely unaware of this big contest in Israel that was playing out between God and Baal. All she knew was that she and her little boy were starving to death. She had done absolutely everything that could be done to survive, but she was on the verge of giving up.
She had enough ingredients.

ingredients for one small piece of bread, and after that, she was out of options. In this world, you will have trouble. And it was at such a time that God saw fit to send Elijah.

8. There's not a blade of grass to be seen on the rock-hard ground, not a leaf on a tree. The widow with her young son is gathering a few sticks in order to make a fire to bake the last bites of food that they will ever eat. Her tears make little puffs as they hit the dry dust, as she contemplates watching her little boy starve to death with nothing she can do about it. It was at this time that this rough-looking stranger shows up and approaches and asks for a drink of water. Now, hospitality in that world, in that part of the world, even still today, is a higher obligation than most of us can even comprehend. So the woman was not at all taken aback by his request, even given her situation, that he asked for a drink of water, and she still knew where to get some water, and so she went to fetch some. But then the stranger made a much more difficult request. Please bring me a piece of bread. Now that she didn't know how to do. The only way that she could honor his request was by taking the last bit of food from her boy and giving it to a stranger. Think about that. This is the time that God chose to send Elijah to her. Do you understand the significance of this? Couldn't God have sent him maybe a day before when she had enough for 2 loaves of bread? I mean, even that would have been hard enough to give one bit of bread to the stranger and the last one to her son. Even that would have been hard enough. But why did God wait till the very last piece of bread was available? Why? As a child, someone once asked me what to do in the following situation. Imagine that you're in a desert dying of thirst and you come upon a pump. You know, manual pump. And beside that pump, there's a little jar of water. And there's a note on the jar of water that says, the pump won't work because the seal dries out in the sun. It needs to be primed. Dump the water down the pipe, and then you can fill up. You can drink as much water as you need. Be sure to fill up the jar again for the next person. You see the dilemma here, right? The question, of course, is whether to drink the little water that's available to you or in faith, pour it down the pump based on the promise of finding all the water you need. Is it going to work? We may not like it, but when every hope is gone, God pushes his loyal people in their faith. Now, he doesn't test our faith because he takes some cruel delight in watching us suffer. God tests our faith because we need to strengthen our faith. We need to truly accept the fact that even though in this world we will have trouble, we actually can depend on the one who has overcome the world. This widow's faith was being tested severely. So try to imagine her desperation as she replies in verse 12, "As surely as the Lord your God lives," she replied, "I don't have any bread. Only a handful of flour in a jar and a little oil in a jug. I am gathering a few sticks to take home and make a meal for myself and my son that we may eat it and die." That's how desperate it was. Her plea was clear. Please don't ask me to take the last morsel of food from my child and give it to you. Please don't ask it. Elijah knew what was happening. He understood. Her faith was being tested, but it was only being tested so far. It was only being tested as far as she could handle it. And he was able to give her a promise to at least try to assuage her fears. In verse 13, Elijah said to her, "Don't be afraid. Go home and do as you have said, but first, not second, first, make a small cake of bread for me from what you have and bring it to me. And then make some for yourself and your son. For this is what the Lord says. The Lord, the God of Israel, says, the jar of flour will not be used up, and the jug of oil will not run dry until the day the Lord gives rain on the land." Now, the widow had a choice before her.
She could pour

the water down the pipe based on the promise of all the water she could drink, or she could drink what she held in her hand. Now for us, the answer to that question is easy because we know the end of the story. She didn't. She didn't know the end of the story. This man could have been a fraud. He could be going from town to town spinning this yarn for every widow he meets in order to eat. It was possible. She still had to choose whether or not to take food from her son and trust this stranger. But something in her heart, the Spirit of God in her heart, prompted her to trust. Now, not necessarily trust the man. Men aren't trustworthy always. But to trust in God to take care of her. Even if the man was a fraud, it was the right thing to do to trust God. Verse 15. She went away and she did as Elijah told her. So there was food every day for Elijah and for the woman and her family. For the jar of flour was not used up, and the jug of oil did not run dry, in keeping with the word of the Lord spoken by Elijah. In this world, you will have trouble, but take heart. I have overcome the world. Every one of us here today faces trouble of some kind. I know that because Jesus said we would. Every single one of us here face troubles of some kind. Some are facing health problems. Some are facing financial problems. Some are facing starvation, spiritually speaking. Others are starving for love. Some are starving because of constant disappointments in their closest relationships. We're all facing trouble in this world. We are all starving in some way. And that's because we're living through a drought. A drought brought on by this world's unfaithfulness to God. Elijah himself did not deserve what he faced. Neither did the widow, neither did the prophets of God who were killed by Jezebel or were hiding in a cave in fear of their lives. None of them deserved the trouble they faced. But in this drought, the faithful suffer along with everyone else. And our faith is being stretched, and it's being exercised. And through it all, Jesus' words echo and re-echo, I have told you these things so that you may have peace. In this world, you will have trouble, but take heart. I have overcome the world. The question we must ask ourselves, like Elijah did, like the widow did, is do I trust Jesus when he asks me to? When we are fighting for our lives, when we have no options left, when our griefs and our disappointments seem unbearable, and we hear Jesus asking us to trust him, do we choose to do it? Elijah was glad he did. The widow was glad she did. Everyone who chooses to trust God, eventually, whether it's immediately or whether it's later, we will be glad we did. First fact. In this world, you will have trouble. But take heart, because second fact, Jesus has overcome the world. And he told us that. Why? So that we can have peace through all of it. We can trust him. And when we do that, we can not only live through drought, we can pray for drought. Lord, we don't like to pray for drought, but maybe in some cases we need to. But we also pray for showers of blessings. Because we know that in trusting you, ultimately, we will be blessed. Even during the difficult times, even during the troubles, you have promised that you work all things together for good for those who love you. We may not see it right now, but we trust that we will eventually see it. Because we're not as concerned about what you do. We're more concerned with who you are. And we know that you are a God who loves and who saves. In Jesus' name we pray. Amen.

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know about the power of prayer, and you might pray regularly. And regardless of your particular method of prayer, whether quietly straight from the heart or with printed prayers or memorized prayers, whether your hands are folded or not, the main thing is to be connected to God. Scripture says pray without ceasing. It's sort of like having a conversation. If you would never talk to someone important to you, the relationship would suffer. Communication is essential, even when it's long distance. So, talk with the Lord. Let Him know what's on your mind, and then look for His response. This is By the Way.

0: Max Licato here of Upwards. I just want to step in and state how grateful I am for this wonderful Christian radio station. 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
5: Hello, listening friends. Would you like to hear an amazing fact about cloves? Cloves are a basic spice that you can buy in any supermarket for about $3. And they're used to spice up cookies, cakes, and even flavor Worcestershire sauce. But these dried flower buds have quite literally altered the course of history. Cloves are more than just a flavoring. They contain a good mix of vitamins and minerals and have some medicinal properties as a natural painkiller or to settle a stomach. But in the 16th century, cloves were thought to be the cure for almost everything and used to treat a wide range of ailments, including intestinal distress, impotence, diarrhea, vomiting, and cholera. In fact, cloves were so precious they were literally worth more than their weight in gold. At one time, the only place in the world that you could get cloves was in the Molucca Islands off of Indonesia. Wars were fought, nations were formed, and thousands perished in an effort to control the spice trade. It was in pursuit of a shorter route

0: to these Spice Islands that the fleet of Ferdinand Magellan became the first expedition to circumnavigate the Earth. In 1519, Magellan set out with five ships carrying about 270 men heading for the Moluccas. 3 years later, only one leaking ship came limping home with 18 starving crew members. Incredibly, the voyage still made money because of the fantastic value of the few cloves they brought with them. It's hard to imagine people willing to die for an herb in your spice cabinet. You might be surprised to know the Bible says that a few words of scripture are worth much more than cloves or gold. Pastor Ross, makes me think about those verses in the Bible, and this is just a sampling of a few. Psalms 119. The law of your mouth is better to me than thousands of coins of gold and silver. Or you look in Proverbs 8, verse 8 through 10. Receive my instruction and not silver, and knowledge rather than choice gold. For wisdom is better than rubies, and all things that one might desire cannot be compared with her. And then, of course, you get to, what is it, Psalm 19. The law of the Lord is sweeter than honey in the honeycomb. More desire to are they than gold, much fine gold. And so, yeah, it's kind of incredible. I've been reading history, and I think you and I have been sharing some of these history books of how people would fight and die for these herbs that we just kind of sprinkle on our food. And in fact, during the Roman era, they paid people with salt. That's where we get the word salary. But the word of God is worth more than silver, gold, or any of those things.
1: Absolutely. You know, the talk about these herbs and cloves and how they felt that it preserved you know, your physical life, but the word of God preserves your spiritual life. So it is more valuable. It lasts not just for this life, but in eternity. We have a study guide talking about the Bible. How do you understand the Bible? Can you trust the Bible? It's one of our Amazing Facts study guides. It's called, Is There Anything Left You Can Trust? And this is our free gift to anyone who calls and asks. The number is 800-835-6747. 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It's called, Is There Anything Left You Can Trust? 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It's called Anything Left You Can Trust. We'll be happy to send it to anyone in North America. If you're outside of the U.S. or outside of North America, just go to the website, amazingfacts.org. Well, we're ready to go to the phone lines, but before we take our first caller, let's start with prayer. Dear Father, we are grateful that we have this time to be able to open up your word, and indeed, it is precious. It is powerful. It's more valuable than anything that we have here on this earth. For it is the word of life. And so we ask your blessing as we study together. Be with those who are listening. Lead us into a clearer understanding of your word. For we ask this in Jesus' name. Amen.
0: Amen.
1: 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Brittany, welcome to Bible Answers Live. Brittany. Hi, Brittany, you there? We might have to come back.
0: She may be on mute. We'll try someone else here.
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2: Good morning or good evening.
0: Evening.
2: I have a question on Revelation chapter 11. Mm-hmm. And I understand that the two witnesses are the Old and New Testament, but when it gets to verse 11 through 14, it doesn't sound like it's talking about the same thing. When they stand on their feet and then God calls them to heaven, they ascend in a cloud. Can you explain that part?
0: Yeah, the whole passage here about the two witnesses, and I think it is a united passage when it says they finished their testimony. Some have described it as the New and the Old Testament, or you might say the Law and the Prophets, because you have these two witnesses that appear to Jesus on the Mount of Transfiguration, Moses and Elijah. They represent the word of God. Moses, the great lawgiver, Elijah, the great prophet. Last words in the Old Testament are, remember the law of Moses. Behold, I send you Elijah, the prophet. And this is an attack on the word of God, which is dual in nature. New and Old Testament, Ten Commandments have two tables of stone. And so it's a sword with two edges. And so then it says that when they finish their testimony, the beast that ascends out of the bottomless pit and make war on them. But you're wondering about in verse 11, where it says, after 3.5 days, the breath of life enters them and they stood on their feet. The word of God, well, it's talking about kind of resurrected, stands back up again. They've been dead and It says 3.5 days a day is like a year. This is talk.

0: talking about an attack on the Word of God and the religion of Christ during the French Revolution, where they basically, they even went from a 7-day week to a 10-day week because they said that the only place you can trace a 7-day week to is the Bible. And Bibles were burned, and there's a big outcry. France basically became the first atheist nation. And but after the Reign of Terror, 3.5 years later, things had just so imploded that they sheepishly reallowed the Bible to come back into the country. And Napoleon, kind of the good and bad of Napoleon, one of the things is he did then allow freedom of religion, where before the Christians were terribly persecuted.
1: Mm-hmm. That 3.5-year period has been described as November 10, 1793. That's when they passed the decree in the French Assembly outlawing the Bible, and the Bibles were piled up and burnt in the street. But exactly 3.5 years later, June 17, 1798, they overturned that decree. They reversed the decree allowing the Word of God and freedom in the Word of God. You know, it's also interesting, Pastor Doug, that Voltaire, one of these famous atheistic authors who scoffed at the Bible, he made a statement and said, you know, within this generation, the Bible would be an extinct book. Nobody would even pay any attention to it. And, you know, he published his writings and he had a printing press. The amazing thing is that just, you know, decades later, not very long later, the Bible Society ended up being set up and they used the very printing press that Voltaire used to propagate his atheistic views. His same printing press was used to print the Bible.
0: Mm-hmm.
1: So indeed, the Word of God was lifted up and magnified. And of course, this brings you into the early 1800s where there was a great revival in Bible truth. Missionaries were sent around the world. The Bible was being translated in all kinds of languages. Thus, it was lifted up and
0: glorified.
1: Elevated.
0: Yeah,
1: mm-hmm. Absolutely. You know, we have a book called The Ultimate Resource, and it's all about the Bible. And you might enjoy this, Sharon, or anyone who is watching or listening. Just, again, the number to call is 800-835-6747. You can ask for that book. It's called The Ultimate Resource. You can also dial #250 on your smartphone, say Bible Answers Live, and then ask for the book by name, The Ultimate Resource. We got, let's go back to Brittany. Brittany in California. Brittany, are you there? Brittany in California. All right, our connection is not working. Let's go to Ryan in New Mexico. Ryan, you on the air.
2: Yes, sir. Is this Pastor Jane and Pastor Doug?
0: Yes.
2: Oh, it's so nice to actually hear you guys. That's so awesome. My question is, I've been doing a little bit of research on the different, you know, calendars as far as the Sabbath and the lunar Sabbath, you know. My question is, did Jesus use two different calendars, the Julian calendar and the moon? You know, I see a lot, from the scriptures, I see more evidence as far as it being the new moon day, you know, as far as, you know, when they started their 6 working days, but then there was a new moon day. You know, does that make sense? Different calendars.
0: No, I think I understand what you're saying. And just for our friends who are listening, the Jews did use a lunar calendar. Their months were controlled by the moon. But the weekly Sabbath, which came every 7 days, was a completely distinct cycle of time. Sometimes we look at a calendar which registers both the month and the week, and we think that they're conjoined. They're not. It's just one piece of paper that's showing us two distinct cycles of time. The 7-day week dates back to Adam. You know, and God rested on the 7th day, and he blessed the 7th day. And every 7th day, those that follow God, they kept honoring that as a Sabbath. God reinstituted that for the children of Israel when they came back out of Egypt. Even before they got to Mount Sinai, God told them, I'm going to give you bread from heaven 6 days a week. 7th day, there'll be none. Gather twice as much on what we would call Friday, the 6th day. And so that cycle has been in continuity from the time of creation to the present day. It is true the Jews had a calendar with 360 days, but the new moon would fall on different days of the week all throughout the year. It had nothing to do with a weekly cycle. So just keep the two separate in your mind. There's no problem.
1: And of course, the lunar month, as you mentioned, that was used for some of the ceremonial days,
0: right?
1: Because they'd start counting, and then there were certain ceremonial days that fell on certain times of the week, could be on different days. That was considered a Sabbath. In other words, they would often keep those ceremonial days as the Sabbath, but that was always distinct from the seventh-day Sabbath.
0: Right. And every now and then when you had a lunar Sabbath land on the weekly Sabbath, they called it a high Sabbath. Mm-hmm. Or if you had an annual feast Sabbath, like the Passover, tells us in the Bible, when it fell on the Sabbath day, they called it a high Sabbath. Mm-hmm. But they're two distinct cycles of time. Just like your birthday might be on a different day of the week every year.
1: Right. All right. Well, thanks for your call, Ryan. We've got James in Texas. James, welcome to Bible Answers Live.
3: Yes. Good evening, pastors.
0: Hi. Evening.
3: Yes. My question for the night will be, has the latter rain happened because of so many predictions by pastors? Because I've watched them on YouTube and stuff like that, and everybody's all talking about them, and they've still already seen visions and stuff like that.
0: Yeah, no, I don't think the latter rain, and let me just explain for those listening what we're talking about. The Jews, in their agriculture, their farming language, they would have one rain that would come to sprout the seed. They called that the former, or the first rain. Then before the harvest, they would have a latter or last rain that would then ripen the crop for harvest. Those terms are used for the outpouring of the Spirit. When Christ came, he told the disciples to wait in Jerusalem, and he said, you'll receive that refreshing. And the power of the Holy Spirit fell on them during Pentecost. That is the former rain. Before Christ comes, there's promises that you read both in the book of Joel and in the book of Acts, that God is going to pour out his Spirit on all flesh. And so the question is, has that happened yet? I do not think so, because we've not seen the evidence of the Spirit and the power and the gospel spreading, and mostly the holiness. I think that's one of the real signs you'll have, is there'll be just a real love and a holiness among God's people, and the power of miracles, I mean, real miracles, mm-hmm. that we just have not seen. So a lot of people are saying, oh, I had a vision. And a lot of pastors are saying, oh, this is the outpouring of the Spirit. I don't think we've seen anything like Pentecost yet. I think it's going to be evident when it happens.
1: Yeah, we have a verse, Zechariah chapter 10, verse 1. It says, ask the Lord for rain in the time of the latter rain, and the Lord will make flashing clouds and give them showers of rain, grass in the field for everyone. So here we have a special prayer for the latter rain, a special outpouring of the Holy Spirit. And as you said, Pastor Doug, the former rain that took place at Pentecost was the seed that helped sprout the gospel throughout the world. But there is a final ripening that has to take place before Jesus comes.
0: Before the harvest.
1: That's right. And the Bible speaks of this special outpouring of the Holy Spirit. We want to be ready when that time comes.
0: Amen.
1: That we might be ones who receive the latter rain. We have a book. I just thought of it. It's called Life in the Spirit. It's about the Holy Spirit and living, preparing for that latter rain. If you'd like to receive it, the number to call is 800-835-6747. You can ask for the book. It's called Life in the Spirit. You can also dial #250 on your smartphone, say Bible Answers Live, and ask for the book Life in the Spirit. We've got Oliver in St. Louis, Missouri. Oliver, welcome to the program.
4: Hi, good evening, pastors, and thank you for the call. My question is about the Panorama of Prophecy series. Pastor Doug, you were referring to and talking about the passage in Revelation that talks about how at Jesus' second coming, every eye will see him, and addressing specifically the part where, since the world is round, how exactly does that happen physically? And you're mentioning that technically, not every eye, it doesn't say every eye will see him at the same time, that he could be doing a sweep of the world as he enters, and that could be, people could see him, I guess, in sequence as he goes around. Am I understanding correctly?
0: Yeah. And by the way, the verse is in Revelation 1:7, and it's also in Matthew 24. It says that all in Matthew 24, it says all the tribes of the earth will mourn, and they will see the Son of Man coming. And then here in Revelation 1, it says, behold, he's coming with the clouds, and every eye will see him. And so Some have wondered, well, if the world's round, how does everybody see him at the same time? Well, I don't think the verse is saying everybody sees him simultaneously. I think it's saying the day of the Lord when he does come, and it says, you know, he sends forth his angels to the four corners of the earth, and Christ is going to, I believe, make a circuit around.

0: around the earth, and we are caught up to meet him in the air. As he does that, everybody in the world will see him. But it doesn't mean at the same moment.
1: Mm-hmm. 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
0: Amen.
1: Thank you. We've got Henry in New York. Henry, welcome to the program.
2: Yes, Pastor Green. My question is, for people who are born mentally sick, if they graduate in 90 years old, they're still mentally sick, if they do certain things, will God hold against them?
0: Yeah, well, God is a loving God, Henry. And so if a person has some kind of mental handicap, He may judge many of them as you would a child before the age of accountability, and they would be saved. The Bible says that to whom much is given, much is required. If a person is given little, little is required. And some people, they just don't understand. And Jesus said people are judged because they do understand and they ignore the truth. He said, if you were blind, you would have no sin. But now you say, we see or we understand, says your sin remains. So people who they're handicapped in some way and they just can't understand. God is a merciful God. And so we never have to worry about, will God be fair? God, he's the very epitome of justice.
1: All right. Very good. Oscar, listening in New York. Oscar, welcome to the program.
3: Yes, sir. The Bible says that God is a consuming fire. So my question is this. Is the lake of fire in the book of Revelation God?
0: No, when it says that God is a consuming fire, that's talking about, he's got a Shekinah glory, a presence, and it says that a fire devours before him. The Bible tells us that the wicked, when Christ comes, the wicked are destroyed by the brightness, the glory of his coming. It's almost like when I was a kid, we would sometimes play with a magnifying glass on a summer day, and it wasn't very nice, but we'd burn ants. And just the magnification of just that light was enough to just burn up the ants. Well, the glory of God is going to be bright, but it will not hurt the righteous, but it will destroy the wicked. Now, that's separate from the lake of fire, because the Bible says these are separated from God. They are cast away. They are cast into the lake of fire. So the lake of fire where the wicked are consumed and devoured, that is not the God's glory. It is by lake of fire, like the fire and brimstone burn up Sodom and Gomorrah.
1: And in Revelation chapter 20, we read about what's called the Great White Throne Judgment. Mm-hmm. Describes the wicked outside of the New Jerusalem. The righteous are inside the city, and there is a final judgment. And they can actually see God, so he must veil his glory somehow during that judgment time. And then the wicked mount their attack upon the New Jerusalem. And then fire comes down from heaven and devours them. And it talks here in Revelation chapter 20, verse 15, anyone not found written in the book of life was cast into the lake of fire. Mm-hmm. So again, you've got God the Father or the glory of God, some are veiled because the wicked are not destroyed, and yet there is the lake of fire in which they are cast at the end of that judgment.
0: Yeah, and that final judgment is not God's light or glory, because it says they are cast into outer darkness. Mm-hmm. Where there's weeping and gnashing of teeth. So it's a different punishment that you see there. But good question. Thank you, Henry.
1: We got Christina in Florida. Christina, rather. Sorry, Christine. Christina, welcome to the Two Bible Answers Live.
4: Hi, good evening.
0: Evening. And your question?
4: Yes. I have a question. Will we be able to see God when we go to heaven? Because there is a lot of different conflicting things in the Bible. For example, 1 Timothy chapter 6, verse 16 says that, no one will ever see God and will never be able to see him. But Moses saw God's back. And then there's another verse that says, blessed are those that are righteous, for they'll see God. And then there's another verse that says, we would be consumed if we saw God because we're so sinful. So when we get to heaven, will we actually be able to see God?
0: Well, the simple answer is yes. And my verse is Revelation 22:4, last chapter in the Bible, says they will see his face. Speaking of the saved. Now, right now, we cannot see God the Father because the glory, as I mentioned, would consume us. And even God told Moses, who is holy, no man can see my face, his unveiled glory in their present condition. Now, Moses is in the presence of God with a glorified body. Now, I'm sure he does see God's face. And in heaven, you know, God used to walk in the garden with Adam and Eve.

0: cannot see the face of God the Father. We do see Jesus. Christ said, if you've seen me, you've seen the Father. It's, you know, veiled in humanity. But in heaven, it's as clear as it can be. We will see his face. God himself will dwell with us.
1: Okay, thank you.
0: Thanks. Good question.
1: We've got Justin in Wisconsin. Justin, welcome to Bible Answers Live.
2: Hi, my question is, how do you keep the commandments?
0: How do you keep them? Well, Jesus says, if you love me, the best way to keep the commandments is because you love God. I was just reading today, Pastor Ross, you know, I'm starting a new Bible reading program, and I'm in Genesis where Jacob is working for Rachel. He's got to work 7 years. The Bible says he loved her so much, it seemed like days. The work seemed like nothing because of the love that he had for Rachel. And the more we love the Lord, any good works or obedience is just, it's an act of love. We want to do the things that please him. So if we're struggling to obey, the question is, how do we love God more? The Bible tells us that we love him because he first loved us. So when we see and we behold Christ's love for us in his life and on the cross, it moves our hearts and we love him and want to serve him.
1: That verse you're referring to is John chapter 14, verse 15, where Jesus says, if you love me, keep my commandments. And we love him because he first loved us. We need to behold him. We behold him through his word. Pastor Doug, you mentioned you started a new Bible reading plan while I read the very same passage of scripture because we're probably on the same plan. And we just want to encourage people. What a great opportunity. Here we are at the beginning of the year. If you're not on a Bible reading plan, you need to get on one. I mean, it doesn't take long. Actually, if you read the Bible over a year, it's divided up. You could probably read your daily portion within 10, 15 minutes. So it doesn't take long. There's even apps that will read the Bible to you and help you stay on track. So we would just really want to encourage people to take advantage, beginning of a new year, set a goal of reading through the Bible in 2024.
0: And they'd appreciate the lesson we offered to everybody about the Bible. Is there anything left you can trust?
1: Mm-hmm. The number for that is 800-835-6747. You can ask for the study guide, anything left you can trust, or dial #250 on your smartphone. Say Bible Answers Live. And Amazing Facts does actually have, just thought of it now, a Bible reading plan. If you don't have one, of course, you can get one for free online, or you can just simply go to Amazing Facts and find out about the free Bible reading plan that we have. Okay, next caller that we have is Cedric in Florida. Cedric, welcome to the program.
3: Thank you, Pastors, Pastor Doug and Pastor Ress.
0: Yes.
3: This is a question for Pastor Doug. What is your opinion on the people who are cremated and still buried?
0: Cremated and still buried. I'm not sure what you mean, cremated and buried. So you mean if they're cremated and then they're buried, does that affect the resurrection? Or
3: no, but I'm saying that that is possible. That some people are cremated and they're not scattered. The ashes is being buried.
0: Oh, I see what you're saying.
3: In a cemetery.
0: Yeah. Well, yeah. And matter of fact, that's what happened with my grandparents. Is they were cremated and then they have a cemetery. They've got a wall that's full of urns. And people do that economically because it saves space compared to a whole coffin. But, you know, I don't think there's really any difference. The Bible tells us ashes to ashes and dust to dust. So it's not a problem for God to resurrect. Now, technically, if you say, what is the Bible method for disposing of dead or how do you treat the dead? Almost 99% of the time, it's burial. You know, Abraham was buried, Isaac was buried, Joseph was buried. They were embalmed, but then they were buried. Only one or two examples in the Bible of a believer that was cremated. Now, many of the martyrs who died for their faith, they were burned at the stake. Well, they're certainly going to be resurrected. So cremation does not prevent God from resurrecting you. Then folks have argued, you know, now with so many people in the world, all the space taken up by cemeteries, how can we keep doing this? You know, I don't know that I don't know that it's a saved lost question. But biblically, if you want to know what they did, it was typically burial.
1: That's right. You know, the Bible does talk about a couple of examples where a believer, as far as we know, was burnt. You have 1 Samuel chapter 31, verse 12, talks about the bones of Jonathan after his death were gathered and they were burnt. And of course, we believe that Jonathan will be saved. He was a good man and he'll be in heaven.
0: And, you know, during the Reformation, some of

0: the martyrs like Whitfield or Wycliffe, they scatter their ashes in the river. And they thought, that'll prevent this. Friend, you hear the music. We're just taking a break. We're going to come back with more Bible answers. Don't go anywhere.
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3: 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Jerusalem, the city of peace, has been a place of unending conflict for centuries. Many now believe that Jerusalem will soon take center stage again. But what does the Bible say? 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
0: 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You could be watching us on AFTV or on the 3ABN. We do the replays there, or one of the other broadcasts, Good News Network. 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We're broadcasting live on YouTube, Amazing Facts YouTube, Doug Batchelor Facebook page. And for those who are tuning in, this is a live international interactive Bible study. And we take your phone calls, and with a very little warning, we do our best to answer your questions. So sometimes our screeners will put up a little note here and says they've got a question on the Trinity or whatever it is. And then we just pray for wisdom and look at the Word of God and answer your questions. So if you have a question, you can call us, 800-GOD-SAYS. 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I am Doug Batchelor.
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5: Hi, thank you, and thank you for your program. My question is, well, first, I'm an atheist, and my question is, a lot of times when I talk with Christians, and I sort of back them into a corner because we can't understand why God does something, and a lot of times they'll say, well, you know, we're just human, and we can't understand God. So I was calling to ask specifically, what is it about the human brain that doesn't allow us to understand God? Because I think there isn't anything missing in the human brain that would allow us to understand God.
0: Well, I think, first of all, I'm delighted to talk to you. I used to be an atheist too. And I got to where I just didn't have enough faith to be an atheist, because it

0: me, there is, I can't find any evidence in the observable universe where you get inner working systems, organization, and design by chance. There's always intelligence invested in those things. Now, I think we can understand something about the mind of God. And in the Bible, God says, come now, let us reason together. And there's a lot of evidence we see in the world of, just the symbiotic relationship between creatures and plants and animals, just incredible cycle of, we exhale what the plants inhale, so to speak. And so there's a lot we understand from God, both in his word and in the observable universe. I'd love to see you read my book. You can actually listen to the testimony for free online. It's called The Richest Caveman, and it tells you why I went from being an atheist, or at least an agnostic, to believing in the Bible. And I thought that would never happen. But I don't know if I'm answering your question, though.
1: No, you're not.
0: Okay, you want to know what in our human minds would prevent us from understanding the will of God?
1: Yeah.
0: Well, see, I think we can understand the will of God. So I'm having a problem with the question. I guess it doesn't apply to you. Sorry, go ahead.
1: Well, I guess it doesn't apply to you. Maybe it just applies to Christians who think they can't, because this is the problem I run up a lot when I talk with Christians.
0: Well, no, in fairness, there's a lot of things that happen we don't understand. I mean, we see a tragedy where some innocent person suffers, and we think, if God is good, why does that happen? Now, to some extent, we do understand those things, and a lot of Christians don't, they don't explain it very well, but there's a battle that is going on between good and evil. Not only is there a good, loving God, but the highest of his creation was a creature called Lucifer that rebelled and came to this world and said, I can run things better. And our first parents, they listened to Lucifer instead of God, and basically he hijacked the planet. And there's a lot of forces at play here that are in the Bible people don't talk about. So a lot of the evil that we see in the world is not God's will. That's why Jesus said we should pray, thy will be done, because a lot of things God doesn't want to happen. So when we see things we don't understand, we can't see into the spiritual realm, just like we can't see radio waves. But they're very real.
2: And of course, we mentioned earlier, we do have a study guide that talks about the Bible. And if you believe the Bible, and there's plenty of evidence to support the Bible, that it is a trustworthy book, it is a revelation. And if you read the Bible, you understand more of this great controversy. You understand what God is like, and you understand the plan of redemption and what God did to save mankind. So, again, that is a great resource for anyone wanting to learn more. It's called The Ultimate Resource, and you can just call and ask. The number is 800-835-6747. 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You can also dial #250. Just say Bible Answers Live and then The Ultimate Resource.
0: All right.
2: Thank you, Jason. We've got Grace in California. Grace, welcome to the program.
3: Yes, thank you. Good evening, Pastor Doug and Pastor Rose.
0: Evening.
3: My question is it okay for a student to take yoga classes in college?
0: Yeah, well, yoga, I used to be involved in Eastern religions, and yoga was sort of a combination of, body exercises, procedures, cleansing, and it was sort of combining the body and the spirit, but it was woven into the mysticism of the religion. So for me, I would not be comfortable doing that. I stop short of condemning people that are doing yoga exercises for purely physical reasons. But in its beginning, yoga is very much tied to a religious belief, and there's other great exercises besides yoga classes. I don't know if that helps a little. Hope that makes sense, Grace. Thank you.
2: We've got Christian in Texas. Christian, welcome to the program.
4: Hello. I just want to make sure you hear me.
0: We do, loud and clear.
4: Okay. So my question is, in Job chapter 1, how did Satan get into the presence of God and the angels if he was kicked out of heaven?

0: Well, first of all, the Bible doesn't say this meeting was in heaven. It says there was a day when the sons of God came to present themselves before the Lord, and Job also, the devil came among them. And this is in Job chapter 1. God left heaven every now and then. For instance, when he walked with Adam and Eve in the garden, he went other places to visit his creatures and his creation. And so wherever this meeting is, it doesn't say in the Bible, Satan is able to access this meeting. And I don't know that the devil was completely confined to the earth until after the time of the cross. I think Jesus said, "I beheld Satan fall like lightning from heaven." So I think that up to that point, he was able to still accuse. You see him in the book of Zechariah. He's standing before the Lord accusing the high priest.
1: And when it says that the devil was, Satan was cast out of heaven, it's not necessarily meaning that he can never go back for a meeting or something like that, but it means that was no longer his home.
0: Yeah.
1: He was cast out of heaven, the dwelling place of God. So wherever the meeting took place, if it was in heaven, well, the devil came for a specific reason. He claimed the earth was his and he was representing the earth. That's why God said, "Where did you come from?" And he said, "Oh, from walking up and down on the earth." So he claimed the earth is his. Quite possibly the sons of God that we read about there in Job are representatives of other intelligent worlds of unfallen beings. The devil claims the earth is his. So you have the story there recorded in Job. And just to add to that, Revelation chapter 12 talks about the devil being cast out of heaven. And that took place before creation. But then it also says at the cross, the devil was cast down. And as you mentioned, at the cross, now Jesus is the representative of the earth. Mm-hmm. So the devil is now bound to this earth.
0: Yeah, you know, one more thing occurred to me while you're talking is that, you know, here in our world, I can talk to people. I did it today on the other side of the planet.
1: Mm.
0: And what makes us think that the devil had to be standing in front of God to talk to God? If we've got cell phones and internet, then the devil can communicate with God no matter where he is. But I think this one, it does imply in the book of Job, he came into the presence. He showed up. But thank you.
1: All right. Next caller that we have is Natasha in New York. Natasha, welcome to the program.
2: Thank you so much. Hi, Pastor Doug.
0: Hi.
2: I'm sorry. So my question is, it's based on Mark 9:5. I read that Moses and Elijah, they made a cameo appearance in the New Testament. And I was wondering about Enoch, because since God took Enoch, I never read about him again. So I just wanted to hear your thoughts on it.
0: Good question.
2: Thank you. I'll listen off that.
0: Yeah, good question. You know, the Bible tells us not only did Elijah go to heaven without dying, but Enoch walked with God and he was not, for God took him. Why was it only Moses and Elijah that appeared on the Mount of Transfiguration that you find in Mark chapter 9? And by the way, that's also in Luke and in Matthew. I think it's because that for that particular experience, Moses and Elijah had a relationship with Jesus different from Enoch's. Both Moses and Elijah fasted 40 days and 40 nights, as Jesus did. Moses represents the law. Elijah represents the prophets. Enoch might have been beholding from the front row. We don't know. But just Moses and Elijah came to appear, basically symbolizing the law and the prophets that endorsed that Jesus was the Messiah.
1: And also, we have a miniature of the second coming there. Jesus said, you know, just 6 days after, he said to his disciples, "You shall see the Son of Man
0: or six
1: in
0: days
1: his
0: before
1: glory."
0: This.
1: 6 days before that, yes. And then, of course, Elijah represents those who are alive when Jesus comes and are translated to heaven without seeing death. And Moses, who died and was resurrected, could represent those who are resurrected at the second coming of Christ. So it's really rather significant that you have those two appearing with Jesus on the Mount of Transfiguration.
0: It's a miniature picture of the second coming.
1: We actually have a book called
0: The Two Witnesses.
1: The Two Witnesses, that's right. And it's free. We'll send it to anyone who calls and asks. The number is 800-835-6747. Ask for the book called The Two Witnesses. Also, you can dial #250 and ask for that. Say Bible Answers Live and then ask for The Two Witnesses. We've got John listening in Arizona. John, welcome to the program.
3: Yeah. Well, I listened to Pastor Doug's response to the return of the Lord in Revelations 1:7.
0: Uh-huh.
3: But then in Matthew 24, 27, it says that lightning cometh out of the east and flashes even unto the west. I'm of the opinion, I'm asking for a comment on this, that because I know lightning will travel around the earth seven times in a second at the speed of light. And he said from east to west as the lightning flashes. And it would seem logical that every eye would see him within that second.
0: Yeah, well, I think that when Jesus talks about his second coming being as lightning, he's not emphasizing the speed of light. He's emphasizing that everyone will see and it will not be a secret. Because when lightning flashes across the sky, you don't have to elbow the person next to you and say, did you see that? So he's actually addressing the idea that his coming would be a secret. And he said it's not a secret. It will be like lightning that covers the heavens. He's not saying that his coming would sweep around the heaven in the blink of an eye and he'd be done with it. So at least that's my understanding. But you make a good point. He says it'll go from the east to the west. He's talking about it traveling from point A to point B. Mm-hmm. Jesus is coming from the east and he's going to sweep around the world going west and head back.
1: And not only that, Pastor David, you also have the earth that is still turning when Jesus is coming. So as Christ approaches the earth and the earth keeps turning, well, 24 hours, the earth has made a full rotation. Everybody has seen Jesus coming.
0: That's true, yeah.
1: Even before he sweeps around the earth, as he's approaching the earth, everyone will see him.
0: That's true, yeah.
1: Okay, great question.
0: Even
1: Thank you, John.
0: If he stood still, everyone would eventually see him
1: right.
0: In 24 hours.
1: The earth turns. We got Ryan in New Mexico. Ryan, welcome to the program.
4: Hello again.
0: Hi.
4: I have a different question this time. Basically, whenever I'm talking about the Bible and, the difference between the law of Moses and the Ten Commandments, were the two tablets made out of blue sapphire? You know, because Yahweh, wrote on them with his finger. Do you know what I mean? And they kept them on the inside of the Ark of the Covenant, and then they had the law of Moses, written on paper by Moses. You know what I'm saying?
0: Yeah.
4: Kept on the outside of the ark. And then you can go on from there. Blue sapphire. Were they made out of blue sapphire?
0: Yeah, some people conjecture that the Ten Commandments were written on blue sapphire because sapphire is one of the stones that's mentioned as a pavement around God's throne. But there is no scripture. So I would do is speculate. I got to tell you, if I don't have a command that says, and this law was written on sapphire, I can't tell you who it was. It just says two tables of stone. Now, evidently, whatever that stone was, it must have been available in the desert there because when Moses broke the first tables of stone, God told him to hew two more tables of stone like the first and bring them up. So nothing is said about the value of the stone. It could have been plain granite or some stone that was abundant, probably hard, that was found there in the desert, but not so hard that you couldn't chisel. I guess God could chisel on anything. But anyway, it never says it was sapphire. We've got a member of our church that cuts stone, and he made us a beautiful set of Ten Commandments on a bluish granite because he thinks it's sapphire also. Might be. We don't know. So there's no command, no specific scripture.
1: Yeah, and it's a good question. Was there sapphire in that region
0: in the
1: Sinai, in the desert? And
0: yeah.
1: It must have been a large piece of sapphire. Can you, do you find that big of a sapphire stone? I don't know, maybe.
0: Yeah.
1: Anyway.
0: I can't wait to find out, Ryan.
1: Yeah. All right, we got Donna in Canada. Donna, welcome to the program.
5: Thank you so much. And nice to talk to you, finally. I see you on TV all the time, but I've never spoken with you.
0: Hey, Donna, can I ask you a question?
5: Sure.
0: What do you mind my asking, what channel do you watch on?
5: Let me think. Well, I watch the Amazing Facts Channel and ABN, 3ABN Network.
0: Oh, okay, good. I didn't want to trip you up. We always like to find out how are people seeing the program. All right, your question then. Sorry.
5: Okay. I'm trying to study the Bible, and I have to tell you, I've never been interested in history. I've never been interested in politics. I don't have a clue about either of those things. And as I'm reading Daniel, I think it's Daniel 11,

0: talking about the King of the North and the King of the South, and it's talking about all these different countries, and I don't, it sounds like a foreign language to me. So I just wondered if you had any books or whatever, or literature that might explain these things.
1: Great question. You know, I think I should mention that Pastor Ross right now is doing a class every week, or almost every week, going through Daniel, and he's just getting ready to dive into Daniel 11. Do not be discouraged, Donna, that you don't understand all of the political intrigue that is happening in Daniel 11. It is a challenge. It's one of the most challenging prophetic chapters in the Bible. But very simply, you've got a battle between, it says, the king of the north and the king of the south, that starts out with the southern powers of the Greek Empire and the northern powers of the Greek Empire. And then that kind of transitions over history. How those transitions play out, there's quite a bit of discussion on. I don't know, Pastor Ross, you got lessons coming out eventually.
2: Yeah, we do. We're actually going to be talking about that in a couple of weeks. So, you know, if you want to tune in, I think it's on YouTube. You can
1: go to Granite Hilltop. Yeah.
2: Yeah, it is interesting. You've got, as you mentioned, Pastor Dave, the King of the North begins with the Syrian powers, part of the Grecian Empire. And you have the King of the South, Ptolemy, would be the lineage, and the King of Egypt. Eventually, the King of Egypt is subdued by the King of the North, which would be the Grecian power. There's different kings that come and go, but they all fall under the King of the North. But then Rome conquers the Greeks, and Rome becomes the King of the North.
1: Right.
2: And very interesting, as it plays even to both Rome in its pagan form and also in its papal form. You get to around verse 40, it brings you right up to our time. So, yeah, there's a lot there.
1: Yeah. Great question, Donna. Keep studying. It'll get clear.
2: All right. We got Lloyd in Arkansas. Lloyd, welcome to the program.
3: Thank you very much for listening to me.
1: Yes.
3: My question is, can you explain to me Psalms chapter 2, verse 7, and Hebrews chapter 5, verse 5? What is taking place there, and who's doing the talking, and whom?
1: Great. All right, let me read it for our friends. If you go to Psalms, the second Psalm in verse 7, it says, I will declare the decree. The Lord has said to me, you are my son. Today I have begotten you. Ask of me, and I want to read verse 8 also, ask of me, and I will give you the nations for your inheritance and the ends of the earth for your possession. So when you get to the New Testament, we see that this is a prophecy of Jesus. And if you look in Hebrews 1, verse 5, it says, for to which of the angels did Abraham say, you are my son? Paul, assuming Paul wrote Hebrews, Paul is saying, this is a prophecy about Jesus. He's not talking about angels being his son. And David, when it says, my Lord, the Lord said to my Lord, sit at my right hand. So you got the Lord talking to the Lord. He said, clearly it's God the Father talking to God the Son. It's that same God the Son you see in Daniel 7 who comes before the Ancient of Days. When it says, this day I've begotten you, there it's really talking about the incarnation of Jesus.
2: Oh, because you have also, you read verse 8, but verse 9 says, you shall break them with the rod of iron, and mm-hmm. you shall dash them into pieces. Now, that's a messianic phrase when it talks about a rod of iron. It's also referred to Jesus when he comes and he smites the wicked, it says, with a rod of iron. It represents judgment. Mm-hmm. So clearly this passage is talking about Jesus. It's a messianic phrase.
1: Yeah, and that's in Revelation where it says he will smash them as a rod.
2: He comes
1: Revelation. Well, it actually says in Revelation 12, a child rules all nations with a rod of iron,
2: yep.
1: Man-child.
2: Yep.
1: So, yep, I hope that helps a little, Lloyd, and appreciate your question. Thank you.
2: Okay, we've got Adrian in California. Adrian, welcome to the program.
4: Thank you so much. How are you guys doing?
1: Always better than we deserve.
4: Thank you. God bless. As a Christian, if someone asks you the question, are you saved? What should be your answer? And should we know or be assured that we are saved now?
1: Yeah, great question. Well, first of all, I always want to know who's asking me the question because there's a context. If one of my Baptist friends says, are you saved? I'd say yes. Because what they're asking is, do you know the Lord? If you've got an Arminian friend and he says, are you saved? They're wanting to know, do you believe that once saved, always saved? I'd explain to them that, you know, I have confidence. I know the Lord, that I am a Christian. It doesn't mean that I can't be lost. And so some of it just has to do with

0: who's asking you the question and what's inferred by that. Can we know we have eternal life? Can a Christian have some confidence? Well, John says, by this we may know that way we have eternal life. Whoever has the Son has life. So, I'm hoping that that's answering what you're asking, Adrian. But we're going to try and take one or two more calls. We're running, the clock's running up on us here, and people waiting.
1: We got Diane in Washington. Diane, welcome to Bible Answers Live. We have just a few minutes.
2: Yeah, thank you so much for taking my call, first of all. I have a family member that's telling me that God created sin, and she's getting this from Isaiah 45:7. And she goes, well, it does say, I make peace and create evil. And so just quickly, I'd like your thoughts on that, because I don't believe that God created sin. I mean, when he created Satan and created Adam and Eve, he gave us free will, you know, to choose. So right. I would just like your thoughts on that. Thank you.
0: Well, God is good. God is just. God is perfect. And God does not create evil. God created a beautiful angel that became a devil. This verse is often misunderstood, just because when you go from one language to another, it can lose some of its meaning. Here, God is simply saying, I am the one who allows these judgments to come. And so the word evil there is the word calamity. It means I can send calamity. And when God sent a flood on the world, he sent calamity, but it was really a judgment. So that's different than evil. A judgment is actually a good thing. It's bringing justice. You know, if a judge sentences a violent criminal to prison, he's sending calamity to the prisoner, but he's sending peace to the citizens. So it's not evil. It's good for a judge to do that. So this is saying God sends judgment.
1: All right, one last question, if we can get it in. We got Richard in New Mexico, or any. Where's any?
0: Nebraska. Richard.
1: Nebraska.
0: You're on the air.
1: Richard, yep,
0: yeah.
1: Got just a minute.
3: Hello.
0: Hi.
3: I always wondered, because it says in the Bible that the devil deceived a third of the angels. Do you have any idea? And it's kind of like a silly question, but I always wondered, what was a third of the angels? Do we even have any clue? You know, how many, a third of what? A million? A billion?
0: All right. Well, you know, the Bible does tell us that he's surrounded by an innumerable company of angels. And I think it says 10,000. He comes with 10,000 times 10,000. Now, I think
1: thousands of thousands.
0: Yeah, it's basically saying there it's countless. You know, God said the descendants of Abraham would be like the stars and like the dust of the sea. So there are billions of angels. There are guardian angels for every human alive. And so if you figure there are 8 billion people in the world, and there's at least one guardian angel, and there may be a guardian and recording angels, or maybe they work in shifts, there's billions of angels. And so, yeah, one third of them rebelled against God. It's hard to put an exact number on that, obviously. But don't worry, God is not running short on angels like some kings run short on soldiers. He's got countless angels that minister to him. And for our listening friends, I always like a take a moment and explain. Those that are listening on satellite radio, satellite and free to air have two different clocks that they use. And so because of that, we sign off sort of in two stages. We'll say farewell and God bless to our friends that are listening on satellite. For all the others, stand by, because we are going to be taking a couple of minutes answering your internet questions. And we'll be doing as many rapid-fire questions as we can in just a couple of minutes. For the rest of our friends, God bless. We'll study together again next week.
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It's time for Walking on Water. I'm Tom Maycumber. The drought has lifted here in Davie County, and scripturally, rain symbolizes God's blessing, spiritual renewal, and the outpouring of the Holy Spirit. For our first Gospel Bluegrass song for today, I met some new friends last night at Bluegrass Church at Eaton's Baptist Church in Davie County, and that included Brad Wood, who we will feature in a later show, but here he is on mandolin, guitar, and bass, singing his original song, Beyond the Pearly Gate.

That was the number one gospel bluegrass song in the nation last week. According to Bluegrass Today, it was People by Chosen Road. And before that, we heard the always popular Mickey Harris with Gates of Glory. And we also heard Beyond the Horizon by Paul Williams and Victory Trio. You're listening to Walking on Water. I'm Tom Maycomber. And how about the number one song for this week? This is Larry Stevenson, You Made It Right.

Two young ladies belonged to the same circle of friends, attended the same church, and even visited the same dentist. They were both active with different ministries in their church, both teaching a morning Bible study class at times. They used to be best friends, but they had not spoken directly to each other for several years, their friendship having ended over some misunderstanding that occurred long ago. Is it possible to be a true Christian and behave like this? If they went through the motions each week but wouldn't even acknowledge the other person because of something from the past, how could they be genuine in their Christian walk? But to turn this question on its head, if they were your friend, could you be a true Christian and not attempt to bring about reconciliation? Paul says in 2 Corinthians chapter 5, God was reconciling the world to himself in Christ, and he has committed to us the message of reconciliation. Do you know someone who struggles with dislike or hostility for someone else? If so, have you thought about being a minister of reconciliation? We are called to be ambassadors for Jesus. Here is Canaan's Crossing, I Tell It Wherever I Go.

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I'm Tom Maycomber. We play gospel bluegrass music. Cherryville, North Carolina's husband and wife duo Darren and Brooke Aldridge have won multiple awards across bluegrass country and the contemporary gospel music landscape. But their music is rooted first in bluegrass, and they have a new album out titled Soul Condition, and we are going to feature songs from that collection. And first, here is Darren and Brooke Aldridge. I'm Going Up When He Starts Down.

You're listening to Walking on Water, and that's our featured artist for today, Darren and Brooke Aldridge with You Don't Knock. But here they are again from their new album, Soul Condition, Bought by the Blood.

I'm Tom Maycumber. You're listening to Walking on Water, and that's our featured group for today, Cherry Hill, North Carolina's husband and wife duo Darren and Brooke Aldridge with Where Could I Go But to the Lord. And now from 2023, here they are with their strongest gospel airplay performance to date. This has Ricky Skaggs, Mo Pitney, and Mark Fain helping out on backing vocals. This is Jordan.

Cry from the Cross. That was Ralph Stanley and the Clinch Mountain Boys. You're listening to Walking on Water. I'm Tom Maycomber, and as I'm listening to the rain coming down outside, I'm inspired to play It's Beginning to Rain. This is Evercall Ready.

0: That's my friend Leroy Mack on Resophonic Guitar on the song A Shoken Farewell. I'm Tom Maycomber. You've been listening to Walkin' on Water. Today we featured the gospel sound of Cherryville, North Carolina's husband and wife duo Darren and Brooke Aldridge. And we also asked, do you know someone who struggles with dislike or hostility for someone else? If so, have you thought about being a minister of reconciliation? As Paul says in 2 Corinthians chapter 5, we are called to be ambassadors for Jesus. Thanks for listening, and until next time we meet, my prayer is you will have a blessed week in Jesus.
1: See, look at these sweaters. They'd look amazing on our girls.
2: Maybe.
1: Come on, what's wrong?
2: Suzanne, I have no business being in the store. I should not be shopping. Things are really tight. We're behind on our mortgage.
1: Listen, Bill and I had the same problem, and we got some really great counseling, and it was free. 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
6: With SRN News, I'm Jason Walker. President Trump says a deal to end the war with Iran is, in his words, largely negotiated. Here's Bob Agnew.
7: The president made the announcement Saturday on social media after phone calls with Israel and other allies in the region. He said he had spoken with the leaders from Saudi Arabia, the United Arab Emirates, Qatar, Pakistan, Turkey, Egypt, Jordan, and Bahrain, in addition to the Jewish state. Details were scarce, but the president noted that the deal includes reopening of the Strait of Hormuz. Bob Agnew reporting.
6: Ukrainian President Volodymyr Zelensky says Russia used the powerful hypersonic Oryshnik ballistic missile in a mass attack on Kyiv, marking the third time the missile has been used on Ukraine. Russia launched an intense missile and drone attack on Kyiv over the weekend, destroying numerous buildings, at least four people killed, and officials say more than 100 others injured in that attack. Analysis by the Committee to Unleash Prosperity shows the recent jobs report had more impact than first believed. Here's correspondent Ken Lorman.
8: Economists were upbeat about the April jobs report, revealing payrolls were up 115,000 and unemployment steady at 4.3%. The Committee to Unleash Prosperity adds that with the most recent reductions, the federal workforce has shrunk by roughly 345,000 since the start of President Trump's second term. That's one of the largest post-World War II downsizings. The group adds that the April jobs report now indicates roughly 717,000 more private sector jobs were added during the same time frame. Ken Lorman reporting.
6: And he admits now that the data from the Biden administration added 116,000 federal workers. This is SRN News.
9: Eight decades ago, our grandparents and great-grandparents were saying a prayer of thanks as World War II was ending. Many lives were lost during that epic struggle for freedom. Today, you and I are blessed because others were willing to give their lives. This Memorial Day weekend, Life Talk Radio pays tribute to those who, during times of war, gave the ultimate sacrifice. They died so we could live in freedom. 2,000 years ago, another life hung in the balance on an old rugged cross. And when he said, "It is finished," the conflict of sin was forever sealed. The outcome was certain. Evil would lose and good would ultimately triumph. Because he died, you and I can choose to live forever if we will only follow him. Why not say a prayer of thanks today?
6: Church attendance in the United Kingdom remains down. Here's correspondent Michael Harrington.
10: New data from the British Social Attitude Survey indicates that fewer people are going to worship services now than were before the pandemic. While U.S. church attendance is rebounding, the U.K. continues a decades-long decline. Only 5% of British people are in the pews on Sunday, down from 8% in 2018. The survey also reveals that even fewer young people, Gen Z and millennials, are going to church these days. Michael Harrington reporting.
6: New regulations on Texas summer camps prompting some to shut down. That includes Camp Oak Haven in Colorado County, which Orr Family Ministries has sold due to the new rules. Regulations were introduced following the deadly floods last year, and some of them require camps to implement very costly safety measures. This is SRN News. Voters will have a clear choice during the midterm elections.
11: Got men out of women's sports and little girls' locker rooms and into trans surgeries on minors. Do you want to keep that? Team, those things I just described. It's a serious contrast. It's a serious, serious chasm, a widening chasm between the two parties that didn't exist here even 20, 30 years ago. But this is where we are.
6: House Speaker Mike Johnson adding that the Democrats are lurching way to the left.
11: There's an effect happening around the country, and y'all have heard me summarize it this way. The best way to describe it in short summary is that there are many Mamdanis popping up all around the country running for Congress as Marxist, openly as socialist Marxist. It's a race to the far, far, far left. And as we say all the time, this is not our father's Democratic Party. This group has been taken over. I mean, the Democratic Party's been totally taken over by the...
6: More details at srnnews.com.
12: I wait quietly before God, for my salvation comes from Him. 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Psalm 62, 1 and 2.

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1: Romans 8:31 says, if God is for us, who can be against us?
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1: Now this verse encourages me. It reminds me of the power of God. Make no mistake about it, my friend. God cannot be stopped. Now Satan wants us to think that he is just as powerful as God, but Satan is a liar. In fact, Satan is the father of lies. You and I can be sure that nothing and no one can stop our God. He never loses control, and nothing ever takes him by surprise. When life gets you down, my friend, you can find encouragement when you remember that God is in control over all things. He cannot be stopped. If he is for you, who can be against you?
2: Learn more about Joytime Ministries at joytime.org.

0: Our world is facing a global mental health crisis. Over 200 million people across this planet suffer from internet and social media addiction. More than half of all students have said social media made them feel less confident about themselves. Teens who spend 5 hours or more a day on their devices are 70% more likely to have a risk factor for suicide. Over 90% of parents think social media is having a negative impact on their children's mental health. In fact, the Surgeon General suggests adding a warning label that states, social media can be toxic to the mental health of young people. 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
2: How do you do? Have you ever felt that your life was about to take a turn for the better, only to find that the road ahead was filled with even more obstacles? Such was the experience of the man in our story. Sentenced to prison at a young age, he made a vow to walk away from drugs and violence. He was certain that his life would change for the better, but an unexpected turn landed him in even more dire circumstances. That is, until his heart and mind and life were unshackled.

0: right, men, listen up. When you walk off this bus, you'll be processed into Granite, one of Oklahoma's most violent state prisons. You'll be doing time with every kind of low-life scum you can think of. Some of you might fit in real good here. But if you're smart, you do your time and keep your head down. When I call your name, step forward. Thompson, John.
1: Of all the places I could end up.
2: Luck of the draw, dude.
1: But I ain't a violent offender.
2: So? Cells get crowded. They move you. Been here twice. You got a name?
1: Terrell. Bill.
2: I'm 34765, also known as Al.
1: Gonna be as bad as they say?
2: Worse.
1: They got a chaplain.
2: A what?
1: Well, maybe they got a Bible study in this place.
2: This ain't no country club, man.
1: I just thought that...
2: You don't get it, do you? You even make eye contact here, they'll kill you.
1: Just for
2: mind your own business if you want to stay alive.
0: Terrell, Bill, step forward.
2: Good luck, bro. You're gonna need it.
3: 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By offering a safe haven with food, clothing, and many supportive services, the Old Lighthouse helps these neglected ones break free of habits and attitudes that perpetuate their poverty. Everything is free at Pacific Garden Mission, especially new life. 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

0: and it is the truth that sets them free. Now for broadcast around the earth, here is episode number 3622 in the series Unshackled, the program that makes you face yourself and think. His life was what you might call bittersweet. He had chosen to follow Christ while in prison for robbery and drugs. But how would he manage his new life among inmates as dangerous as the ones in Granite Prison? You'll hear all about it as we bring you part two of Bill Terrell's true story, right now on Unshackled.
1: Al was spot on about what I would find when I settled into Granite. I had attended Bible study in a Texas prison, but it was hard to apply all I learned about being a Christian while living around the meanest, toughest men I'd ever met. I got in trouble right away with one of them, and all my newfound faith and promises seemed to fly right out the window.
2: And so in the commissary, you pay from your prison fund.
1: What if you got cash?
2: Don't let anybody see it.
1: Why?
2: See those guys? Mean dudes. Mexican drug runners.
1: So?
2: So they take what they want.
1: Not for me, they don't.
2: Shut up, man. You crazy? They're gonna hear you and... Oh, great. Here they come.
3: What you got today, little man? Your mama send you some cash?
2: Get out of my face, Sanchez.
3: We know you got cash, little man. So just hand it over. Don't get yourself hurt today.
1: The man said get out of his face.
3: Oh, who's this? Looking for a beating, homie?
1: You the one that gonna get beat.
2: You don't gotta defend me.
1: Shut up, Al. He said leave him alone.
3: Come on, boy.
1: Ain't no boy. You piece of trash.
3: Oh, I bet you bleed real good, boy.
1: That's supposed to scare me.
3: Come on, do something. What's the matter? You just allowed to talk? You chicken?
1: Filthy piece. No, not today. Sanchez. You listen, man. You just lucky I'm a Christian.
3: What?
1: We're out of here.
2: Wait, Bill, you just walking away?
1: Yep. So are you. Hardest thing I ever did in that prison was walk away when I really wanted to teach those bullies a lesson. But I remembered just in time who I wasn't anymore and who I really wanted to be. Good thing I did. I'll never forget my conversation with Al later that night.
2: You asleep?
1: Nah. What's up?
2: Listen, just wanted to say thanks.
1: Yeah. I still ain't cooled off yet. Those punks made me mad.
2: But you walked away. They laughed and talked trash and you walked away.
1: Al, I know what you're thinking, but it's like this. If I say I'm a Christian and still fight and cuss, then I'm not acting like one. See?
2: I guess. But now I know one thing for sure. You're not crazy like I thought.
1: Not crazy. Just trying to be more like Jesus.
2: Yeah, well, I can respect that. You're for real, Bill Terrell.
1: For real. In prison, that was a high compliment to my Christian faith. If I had chosen to fight, my reputation would have been ruined, and I would never have been able to minister to the men I was living around. And, as it turns out, there was a Bible study, even in Granite. That's where God used Pastor Lopez to speak to my heart.
4: Come in.
1: Pastor Lopez, you have a minute?
4: Sure, Bill. What's up?
1: I'm feeling like God wants something more from me.
4: Probably. He always has a plan, Bill.
1: I know. And now I'm feeling a deep desire to pray for the guys I'm around. I want them to find the peace I've found in Christ.
4: Sounds like God has given you an assignment.
1: Maybe. Some of these guys may never hear it anywhere else.
4: And some wouldn't hear it from me. They'll believe you because you're one of them. You've struggled like them.
1: Well, that's the challenge. I mean, I know I'll never be a preacher like you, but maybe God can use me in some other way.
4: If there's one thing I've learned about the Lord, Bill, it's never say never.
1: Even with where I've been? What I've done?
4: We all have our failings, Bill. The Bible says, for all have sinned and come short of the glory of God. God uses us in spite of our failures.
1: You know, my aunt used to tell me I might end up a preacher someday.
4: Aha! Uh-huh. And what do you think of that?
1: I laughed. She said I'd have a wife and family someday, too.
4: Maybe your challenge is just God trying to get your attention.
1: But what do I do?
4: Give it. And trust him.
1: After that, prison became like a Bible college for me. I studied the Bible, prayed, and talked to any of the guys around me that would listen. I knew God was preparing me for something. My sentence was almost up, and that meant my life would change again. Pastor Lopez said to be ready for new struggles on the outside that I hadn't had in prison.
4: Grab some coffee, guys. We're going to hear from Bill Terrell today. He's getting out of here soon.
5: Okay. All right. Yes, man.
4: So, you ready, Bill?
1: I think so. I get my ticket out next week.
4: No, I mean, are you ready to preach today?
1: Preach? What?
4: You got a Bible, don't you?
1: Yeah.
4: And a story to tell?
1: I guess, but...
4: Listen, son. When you leave here, you're going to face a world that's different than when you left. I believe God has strengthened you to face it. But it's going to be up to you to trust him. So, you got a message for us today from that Bible of yours or not?
1: To my own shock and surprise, I stood in front of those men I had been talking and praying with and preached a message God had given me. I encouraged them not to be conformed to the world around us, but to live transformed lives, no matter where we are. I didn't know then how much I would need those words myself as I boarded the bus for the trip home. After years behind bars, I was facing the outside world again with no idea of what I was going to do or what waited for me there. And it didn't take long until the old temptations came right back to rope me in again. With one set of clothes to my name and $50 cash in my pocket, I arrived home, not knowing what was next. My mother had kept in touch with me in prison and said I could live with her as long as I stayed clean and out of trouble. I was determined to prove that I was transformed by Christ and could resist temptation, even when it came right to the front door and started knocking. That sure beats the meals I've been eating, Mama.
6: I'm sure it does. Look, Bill, I know it was rough when you were young.
1: It's okay. You letting me stay here till I get on my feet is enough.
6: You really are different. Not the wild child I remember.
1: Hard to be too wild with no job, no money, no license, and a record. But I won't let you down, Mama.
6: Not about me, son. Don't let God down. You get that while I finish clearing these dishes?
7: Hey, Bill, I heard you finally made it home.
1: Tina?
7: I knew you wouldn't forget me.
1: You wanna come in?
7: Can't. I'm heading downtown. Friend of mine's having a party.
1: A party, huh?
7: Gonna be epic. You wanna come?
8: We got some good stuff. Bet you haven't had any really good stuff for a while. It'll be like old times, you know.
6: Who's at the door?
1: An old friend, Mama.
6: Uh-huh. You remember who you are, Bill Terrell.
7: What's that supposed to mean?
1: It means I'm not going to the party. You see, Tina, I'm not the same guy I was.
7: You scared you'll get locked up again?
1: It's not that. I'm a Christian now, and, well, I'm trying to live like one. That means no partying and no drugs.
7: Really? Okay, that's cool. But if you ever change your mind...
1: I won't, but if you want to go to church with me sometime, you'd be welcome.
7: Church? You're really not the same old Bill, are you?
1: No, I'm really not. See you around, Tina.
6: Proud of you, son.
1: I think the Lord gave me the strength to do that.
6: Doesn't the Bible say something about the old being gone?
1: Yep. In the New Testament. Therefore, if any man be in Christ, he is a new creature. Old things are passed away. Behold, all things are become new.
6: That's called victory, son.
1: Must be. Because I have no desire for any of those things anymore. That's how I knew I was really free. The simple act of closing the door on my old life proved to me that Christ had freed me from the desires that had kept me captive more than those prison bars ever did. Instead of picking fights and getting high, I wanted to make something of my life. And I wanted to find the plan that I knew God had for me. One of the first things I needed was a church family. But sometimes the old expectations sneak in with the new, and I found that even in my own hometown, I still had a lot to prove.
6: You're just in time. Dinner's almost ready, and your nephew's joining us tonight.
1: Ooh, good thing I got here when I did. That boy can eat.
6: Reminds me of you at his age.
1: I guess.
6: You all right?
1: No, not really.
6: What is it?
1: It's just... I miss having a church to go to, Mama.
6: Oh, that reminds me. Your nephew's been invited to go to church tonight. A revival meeting or something.
1: A revival? Where?
6: I don't know. But the Crawfords are coming by to pick him up.
1: Crawford? Sounds familiar.
6: It should. You scared the pants off of Jamie Crawford when he was just about 10.
1: I did? Oh, yeah. I remember him.
6: You stole his brand new football and then threw it up on the school roof.
1: Sounds like me. And if I remember right, I also gave him a black eye.
6: And you were older and bigger than he was, too. A real bully.
1: He avoided me like the plague after that.
6: Smart boy.
1: Wonder if he'd let a reformed bully tag along to that revival tonight.
6: Now, wouldn't that be something to see?
1: I was so eager for Christian fellowship that I decided to ask Jamie if I could go with him to that revival, regardless of our past. I was hoping he wouldn't remember me. Just a minute.
9: Hi, I'm Jamie Crawford. I'm here. Pick up.
1: Hey, Jamie.
9: Bill.
1: I guess you're surprised to see me.
9: I didn't know you'd gotten home. This is my wife, Iris. We're here to pick up your nephew for church.
1: Yeah, Jamie, about that.
8: Oh, we'll be sure to get him home early.
9: Right.
8: You wouldn't want to come with us, would you, Bill?
9: Iris, I don't think...
1: Really? Thanks. I'd love to. Can you wait for me to change my shirt and shoes?
9: Sure, Bill.
8: Take your time. We'll just wait out in the car.
9: I don't believe it. Bill Terrell wants to come to church.
8: Isn't that a good thing?
9: I guess so.
8: Then what?
9: Honey, if Bill Terrell is coming to a revival service, either I'm going to get beat up again, or we're really going to have some church tonight.
1: Jamie Crawford and I have been best friends ever since, and we often laugh about that night. It seemed that God was walking every step with me to rebuild my life. I not only found work, but just as predicted long ago, I started getting invitations from churches to be a guest speaker. I was constantly amazed that God would use someone like me as a preacher. It made me wonder if God would also find a way to fulfill that other prediction that I had laughed about. And that was when I discovered that you should always pay close attention when well-meaning church friends are playing matchmaker.
10: Bill, wait up. That was a fine sermon this morning.
1: Thanks, Shonda. It helps to have friends like you and Mike on the front row praying for me.
10: Definitely. Hey, we're on our way to a planning meeting with our friend here, Shala. I wanted you to meet her. She works with our teenagers.
11: Hi, Bill.
1: Hey, Shala. You must have some serious superpowers to work with that age group.
11: It's a challenge, for sure, but I love to watch God work in their lives.
10: Bill, Shala was thinking these kids might like to hear your testimony sometime.
1: Well, I do know what it's like to be their age and how easy it is to get in trouble.
11: So would you have some time to speak to them?
1: Sure. I'd never miss a chance to talk about the Lord.
10: Great! You too. I think Mike is calling me. Yep, he is. I'd better run.
11: Ron, what about our planning meeting?
10: Well, hey, there's a great coffee shop right across the street. Why don't you and Bill go over there and grab some lunch? And Mike and I can join you later.
11: But is that okay with you, Bill?
10: Oh, sure it is, Shala. Bill's a bachelor. He never turns down a lunch date.
1: Wait, date?
11: And what about...
10: You two will be just perfect together. To plan the youth meetings, I mean. Mike and I'll catch up. See you later.
11: Okay. Well, I guess we've been set up.
1: It sure looks that way. Truth was, Shala was a beautiful, smart college graduate who loved God, and I'd have liked to marry her on the spot. But I knew she wouldn't seriously consider someone like me, a penniless ex-con. We spent time together studying the Bible and working with youth groups, but it was always just a friendship. Deep down, I was sure it was because of my past, but I had forgotten that when God forgives His children, His grace removes our sins and mistakes and gives us new hope and a new future.
11: Thanks for coming to the meeting today, Bill. I wasn't looking forward to this long drive alone.
1: Well, I do sort of have an ulterior motive.
11: You do?
1: I knew it would give us time to talk.
11: About what?
1: Well, maybe about us.
11: What's to talk about?
1: Well, I've been thinking. No, I've been praying.
11: Bill Terrell, have you been praying about us?
1: Look, Shala, I know I'm not nearly good enough for you, but yes, I've been praying about us being together.
11: Really? Because I've been praying about that too.
1: But here's where I get stuck. I'm an ex-con. My past is...
11: Is in the past, Bill. The Bible says when we believe and trust in Christ, God removes our sins as far as the east is from the west. So why would I judge you if God doesn't?
1: You really mean that?
11: Of course I do.
1: So, would you please pull over and stop the car for just a minute?
11: Why?
1: Because I need to talk to you. I mean, ask you, really. No, I need to tell you, man, I'm doing this all wrong.
11: You need to tell me what, Bill?
1: Shala, I think God wants you and me to be together. Forever.
11: Forever, huh? Want to know what I think?
1: I guess so.
11: Well, then, I think you're right.
1: Really? I am? Did I just hear an answer to my prayers?
11: I sure hope so, because I think I just said yes.
1: Well, thank you, God, for answered prayers.
11: Amen.
1: There's a verse in the Bible that says God is able to do exceeding abundantly above all that we ask or think. I knew God had done exactly that when Shala and I were married. Not only did I gain a wonderful wife, but Shala became my partner and helper for all the ministry opportunities that God gave us. I loved being a traveling preacher, and I spoke in every church that invited me. Little did we know that God was still carrying out the plans He had promised for our lives. And it reminded me of what Pastor Lopez had told me in prison long ago. Never say never with God.
9: Bill, I'm so sorry to hear about Shala's father.
1: Thanks, Jamie. That's what I wanted to talk to you about. Before he died, he told Shala that someday we would build a church.
9: Wow. A prediction for your future?
1: Maybe. But I could never be a pastor to a church full of people.
9: Much less build one.
1: Exactly.
9: Although, you and Shala did just buy a piece of land.
1: Yeah, but we weren't thinking...
9: Sits high up on top of a hill. Great view. Especially for a church.
1: I knew you were going to say something like that.
9: Church on the hill. Has a nice sound to it, too.
1: But honestly, Jamie, I don't think I can do it. I love to preach, but I never wanted to be a pastor.
9: Sometimes God calls us to do the things we least expect. If God calls you, He'll show you the way.
1: That's what Shala said, too.
9: You got the land. You got a great helper in Shala. So...
1: Church on the hill, huh? I do like the sound of that. the church the Lord built on the hill.

0: in Oklahoma has been a great unexpected blessing. And even though I was doubtful at first, being a pastor has become the joy of my life, along with being a dad to the two beautiful children the Lord gave us. Shala and I were never happier than when we were caring for our church and family. And just as we thought we had seen all the miracles the Lord would do, along came the biggest opportunity I would have never thought possible for this prisoner-turned-pastor.
1: Are you sure you're okay?
0: Yeah, why?
1: 'Cause you haven't touched the brownies, and that's a first.
0: Oh, yeah. Thanks, hon.
1: And you're awfully quiet, Bill. You thinking about tomorrow?
0: I guess so.
1: Not nervous, are you?
0: I don't think I was this nervous when I proposed to you.
1: Oh, well, you did sort of stumble over that, but look how well it turned out.
0: Yeah, praise God.
1: The Lord has truly blessed us, Bill. And now, what an honor for you to be named Pastor of the Week.
0: Chaplain of the Week.
1: Chaplain of the Week for the Oklahoma State Senate.
0: It's not just an honor for Senator Yek to invite me, Shala. It's the grace of God.
1: Exactly. And if he's brought you all the way from those prison days, he's not going to leave you now. So you got nothing to be nervous about, right?
0: Yeah. Yeah. Right. Now, step back a bit, babe.
1: What for?
0: 'Cause I'm going to eat every last one of them brownies. The last place I ever expected to be was standing before the Oklahoma Senate as I opened each session that week with prayer. Only God could have planned such a moment that would allow an ex-con turned preacher to encourage those senators with the Word of God. It was a message that continues today for anyone who needs encouragement. Because if the love and grace of a Heavenly Father can take a young thug of a boy with a prison record, set him free from his addictions, and give him a life serving God, he can do the same for you. He makes all things new when you trust him. And as a wise man once told me, never say never with God.
2: Jesus tells us in Matthew 11, "Come unto me, all ye that labor and are heavy laden, and I will give you rest." Bill Terrell found that even a life broken by drugs and years of imprisonment can be given a whole new direction through the grace and mercy found in Jesus Christ. Listening friend, have you trusted Christ with your life? And if you have never put your faith in Jesus, why not do so now? Romans chapter 10, verses 9 and 10 promise that if thou shalt confess with thy mouth the Lord Jesus, and shalt believe in thine heart that God hath raised him from the dead, thou shalt be saved. For with the heart man believeth unto righteousness, and with the mouth confession is made unto salvation. Please, friend, humbly submit to God. 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

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This is program number 3622. Heard in the true story of Bill Terrell, part two, were Michael Torrey, Demetrius Troy, Michael Martin, Sarah Lynn Crittenden, Kona Burks, Alana Arenas, Patrick Thompson, and Kim Rasmussen. Original music, Don Badorf. Sound, Patrick D. Thompson. Sound assistant, Martin Robinson. Recording engineer, David Pierczynski. Sound engineer, Kim Rasmussen. 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And I'm Timothy Gregory. 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So, until next time, unless our Lord returns before then, I'm Timothy Gregory, reminding you that the doors to Pacific Garden Mission are open night and day. 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
3: SRN News, I'm Jason Walker. White House is pointing fingers over a failed uprising in Iran, while warning tensions in the region remain still very high.
4: President Trump says Iranian citizens couldn't rise up during Operation Epic Fury because Iraqi Kurds held back U.S.-supplied weapons. The president also blasting ongoing ceasefire talks with Iran as weak and unserious, dismissing proposals as garbage. Meanwhile, U.S. and Israeli forces are on high alert amid concerns Iran could restart military action.
3: Correspondent Laura Winters reporting. Still, the president does say that a deal to end the war is now getting very close. Mr. Trump uses terms like proceeding constructively right now. Ukrainian President Volodymyr Zelensky is livid after Russia used a hypersonic ballistic missile in a mass attack over the weekend on Kyiv. At least 4 people have been killed, more than 100 wounded, and officials say the majority of the victims, civilians. A fast-growing defense startup is making a major move that could reshape the future of U.S. weapons technology. More from correspondent Ken Lorman has details from Washington.
5: Drone maker Mach is expanding fast, acquiring rocket firm Exquadrum in a $50 million deal finalized in April. The move brings 85 employees, decades of rocket research, and key technology into the company. Founded by 24-year-old Ethan Thornton, Mach is gaining traction with low-cost Pentagon drones. The deal could boost its role in developing hypersonic weapons, systems the Trump administration has identified as critical to future national defense. Ken Lorman reporting.
3: And this is SRN News.
6: A bad storm came through my area last month. It was one of those spring storms you see featured on the Weather Channel, with the exception that no tornadoes were involved. Nevertheless, the winds, hail, and lightning were to blame for 3 days of disconnect with the world. I mean, no email, no internet. 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
3: A victory for religious freedom in California. More from Michael Harrington.
8: The Hayward Unified School District will allow Child Evangelism Fellowship to set up a Good News after-school club at Park Elementary School. District officials had barred the ministry, but a demand letter from Liberty Council, a Christian legal group, prompted them to change their mind. Chairman Matt Staver says, quote, "The First Amendment does not allow for excluding a Christian club in a forum where other non-curricular programs are permitted." Michael Harrington reporting.
3: Survey from the Pew Research Center indicating majority of Americans, including many Democrats, turning against the practice of letting males compete with females in sporting events. Leon Saper, a fellow at the Manhattan Institute, says President Trump's opposition to the LGBT agenda has given him a serious, in his words, a very serious political edge over the Democrats. This is SRN News. Major suicide bombing in Pakistan. Correspondent Donna Border says the death count is likely to climb while the investigation is just getting underway.
9: Officials in Pakistan say a suicide bomber detonated a vehicle packed with explosives near a railway track in Quetta Sunday as a passenger train passed, killing at least 23 people and wounding dozens more. Quetta resident Adil Nasir says all the houses near the railway track were damaged, as were up to 60 vehicles. Passenger Mohammed Asid says he was asleep on the train when suddenly the train's windows and glass shattered. An outlawed group called the BLA, which demands independence from Pakistan's central government, is claiming responsibility for the attack. The militant group says it targeted a train carrying security personnel. I'm Donna Water.
3: More details at srnnews.com.
10: I wait quietly before God, for my salvation comes from Him. He alone is my rock and my salvation, my fortress, where I will never be shaken. Psalm 62, 1 and 2.

I happened to catch just a couple of seconds of a Major League Baseball game the other night on TV. And it was during the World Series. The situation was there was a man on third, and they needed one run to win the game. And this batter who was up had to hit at least a single. Strike one. Strike two. And then it happened. A home run. Welcome to Night Sounds. I'm Bill Pierce. Tonight I've entitled These Moments Together, A Second Chance. Can you recall any time when God gave you a second chance at anything? Preferably something that was very significant. Well, that happened to me the day before this program was recorded. I was in desperate need of another opportunity to prove something. If not to God, to those around me. I welcome you to these moments, and I'm very happy that you're there. So many special things have happened during this time together in Night Sounds. There have been breakthroughs. There have been victories won. There has been comfort in the midst of sorrow and pain. So tonight I just want you to loosen up, sit back or lie back, forget the troubles of the day, and if you can, like, say, the Navy flyers who take that great fighter jet off the deck of the supercarrier, they've got to compartmentalize, put everything out of their mind except the target and the mission at hand. Even their families have to take a back seat to all of this. Well, tonight, we just thank him that he has given us a second chance. Not just me, but you. And maybe you don't realize it, but he's there with you and with me right now. I'm going to ask the a cappella male singing group GLAD to remind us of God's mercies and of the second chance we can all have through his divine love and compassion. Let's take a listen.

was lost in a fantasy that blinded me until your love broke through. The group GLAD, opening our program musically tonight with a very stirring number. There's something about a cappella singing that's just so stark and realistic. There's nothing to hinder its sound, no accompanying support system. There they are, stone cold in the market. And it gives us hope for a second chance. And that's the title of tonight's time together, Second Chance. In his book, Changes That Heal, Dr. Henry Cloud was speaking about the second chance, and he said, there's nothing sacred about the first time around, because time is experience. We can influence any past aspect of ourselves in the present. And in this present moment, we can reach the hurting, lonely child of our past. The lonely child, the hurting child, the untrained child. And whoever else we were is still alive. He or she is eternal and lives within us. Look how we react to different situations. I think there's a little difference between reacting and responding. We may respond to some situations like a rejected or hurt child. And often this child has not been reached by God's grace and truth because he or she is outside of time. They've not been brought into experience, not allowed to grow up. Maybe someone has told you, don't act like a child. But we never give that person what he or she needs to help them not act childish. And there's another disparity between childishness and childlikeness. Two different words, two different attitudes. A second chance. A baseball player has three chances. But God doesn't put a limit on it. Jesus said 70 times 7, 490 times we can be forgiven. And that is not a matter of mathematics, but of reality, of attitude. A second chance. We all have needed a second chance somewhere. As I mentioned a moment ago, I needed one yesterday. It was excruciating. I was in prayer all day and much of the night. But God showed himself merciful. And I firmly believe that he will show his mercy to you. But open your heart. May your life and your attitude, your mind, your spirit and your heart be an open book to him. And when God says that he can redeem the time, he can actually make our past different, as well as our future. If someone, say, missed out on an important developmental aspect, just because that stage is passed chronologically, doesn't mean that it can't be grown up and transformed. We can all work through the trust issues, that forgiveness issues, the role of the later childhood. These aspects really are the likeness of God, our personalities, are still there in their pristine form. And maybe through injury or disappointment or betrayal or some hardship, you've been separated from time. Bring this into the light of experience and grace-giving relationships. Ask God to touch you with his compassion, to give you a second chance. We can be matured and redeemed in this process. And I wouldn't be here tonight on the air if it hadn't been that yesterday I received a touch of compassionate grace and forgiveness. There's not one of us who is mature enough and advanced enough or intellectual enough to implement a second chance in his life. He can cooperate with God who created and guides all life.
But the ultimate second chance is given by our Redeemer because of Calvary. It was a privilege yesterday to explain this to a friend, to say that God is the God of the second chance. And God calls us out of the darkness of whatever kind of horrendous experience into the light of experience with Jesus Christ. Then time can be good time. It can transform us, develop us as we need to be developed. Time can't do it. God does the healing through the time. But if we hide, time is bad time, or it's not being redemptive. So tonight, the main message that we want to get through is, it is literally never too late to open up to those who love us, God first and others. Because the aspect of ourselves that goes outside of time and childhood gets stored in its chronological state. It's still there, that same age when it returns. God can use this present moment. God can and does redeem the time for us. He provides the experiences we need to develop different aspects of ourselves through His body of believers, through prayer, through studying the Word of God. And as I was praying last night, I was very grateful that certain scripture verses had been memorized through the years. So I would suggest that you take the time to memorize God's Word, how it's come to my aid in moments of panic. For instance, last night, I didn't have the time or facility. I couldn't see through the tears. I couldn't find a Bible, you know. However, I recalled 1 John in the New Testament, chapter 1, verses 7 and 9. Verse 7 reads, "If we walk in the light, as He, Christ, is in the light, we have fellowship one with another, and the blood of Jesus Christ, His Son, cleanses us continually from all sin." And then down 2 verses to that beautiful set of words in 1 John 1:9. "If we confess our sins, He is faithful and just to forgive us our sins and to cleanse us from all unrighteousness." Maybe you need a second chance tonight. Maybe you need a fourth chance or a tenth or a 50th. The compassion of the Sovereign Lord is here right now. Not because I say so, but because His eternal Word bears the message through me to you. He bore it to me through the Word yesterday. I needed His mercy. And through St. Paul, His apostle, he urges us to come to Christ, to find mercy and grace to help in time of need. Are you in a time of need at this moment? Do you need to know that there's someone there who not only cares, but is totally empathetic and knows what it feels like? That's why the scriptures say that Jesus is not only touched with the knowledge of our infirmities, but with the feeling of them, and that makes all the difference. That is real, authentic, valid caring. He's hurt, He knows you hurt, and He's there.

Jesus does care. That's a very important and strategic message that we need to hear. This is Night Sounds, and I'm Bill Pierce, late at night with so many of you. It thrills me when I read a letter from, say, an over-the-road trucker who's sailing on the interstates with that great giant 18-wheel rig. The other night I was driving late on Route 90, and I saw a great semi jackknifed in the middle of the grass and overturned. And as I saw the emergency vehicles descending and other truckers stopping, it reminded me that no matter how massive our situation might be, no matter how impressive we may be, we are all vulnerable. Doesn't matter about experience, a history of success. We are all in need in those moments. And I hope that this driver was not injured. I was going the opposite direction, so I didn't see much. But I sort of hoped he'd have a second chance, somehow, and not be laid off too long if he survived. We all need it, don't we? And that's the title of our time together tonight. And it's probably nothing you haven't heard before, but it's the experience we all need, and it can come from our Lord. I want to read you a little bit about David. There's a guy, King David, a very human person, very emotional, very repentant. And in all of his troubles, God singled him out as a man after his own heart. I have a little book I'm holding here called Golden Moments, celebrating 50 years of continuous broadcasting. Night Sounds has produced this little book in faith. And I'm turning to page 53 because we have 70, 80, 90 devotionals from personal quiet times that I put down in a journal after reading a chapter of the scriptures. Choosing a key verse, which in this case is 1 Samuel chapter 30, verse 6. Moreover, David was greatly distressed because the people spoke of stoning him, for all the people were embittered, each one because of his sons and daughters. But David strengthened himself in the Lord his God. And I just commented on this particular portion. David had emotionally hit the bottom, to say the least. In fact, the people were so supercharged with bitterness that they threatened to execute David. At that point, an important decision had to be made. Either remain immobilized by grief and fear, or take control of the situation. And here's the good part. In his distress, David strengthened himself in the Lord. And he asked, "Now what?" God said, "Pursue them." The result was victory and release of the captives. This could be the day of personal victory for you. We closed with this prayer. Lord, we confess that we often make important decisions by our own logic or in panic. We will try to remember to consult with you first before we make any significant moves. Amen. Reading from the book Golden Moments, celebrating 50 years of continuous broadcasting, I'd like to share this testimony with you. If you'd like to write, Night Sounds, Wheaton, Illinois, 60189, for information. Tonight's program entitled The Second Chance and How We All Need It from Time to Time. I'd like to play a song for you right now that was performed by the Maranatha Trio. I think we need to hear it because it speaks of God's tender mercies. If there's anything most of us need, it's His mercy. Let's just be grateful that our God is a loving, compassionate God, and that Jesus went all the way to that Roman cross for you and me so that we could have a second chance and a third chance, or if we needed it,

Maranatha Singers, just relieving us to know that God is a God of tender mercy. Heavenly Father, we thank you for your love and your mercy. We're so grateful tonight that we, in our environment, have tasted of your grace. And we want to spread that grace and the news of salvation to others who need a second chance. We're so grateful that you wait for us sometimes to pursue our childish goals and stumble around till we find out that it's hopeless and we come back and hold your hand. If there's anyone there who has slidden back or regressed spiritually, emotionally, touch that one as he or she reaches out to you for tender mercies. In the name of the Savior who made it possible, our Lord Jesus, amen. Thank you again for sharing these moments with me tonight. I feel it's important for us to know that God isn't finished with us yet. We do have another opportunity. Our mailing address, Night Sounds, Wheaton, Illinois, 60189. We'd love to pray for you and your concerns and stand with you in God's mercies. Until we meet again, have a great day tomorrow and a merciful

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Come to me, all you who are weary and burdened, and I will give you rest. Take my yoke upon you and learn from me, for I am gentle and humble in heart, and you will find rest for your souls. For my yoke is easy and my burden is light.

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Because you love me, says the Lord, I will rescue you. I will protect you, for you acknowledge my name. You will call upon me, and I will answer you. I will be with you in trouble. I will deliver you and honor you. With long life will I satisfy you and show you my salvation.

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1: I remember hearing our friend J.D. Greer say, ask your spouse every day, how can I serve you today? And I love that.
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3: I'm laughing because I sort of hated that because I want you to serve me today, and that's great. I don't always want to serve you.
1: But doesn't that show our selfishness? That we get resentful and we feel like, or I can feel like I'm doing everything. But Jesus was the model of serving. And so what would it look like if I said to you, hey, how can I serve you today?
3: That is a marriage that honors Christ and actually makes your marriage better. What if you laid down your life today for your spouse and served her or served him instead of yourself?
1: Wait, say it to me now.
3: Say what?
1: How can I serve you today?
3: Okay. We're Dave and Ann Wilson, and it's going to be a long day.

0: Hello, I'm Dr. John Morris with the Institute for Creation Research. 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
3: With SRN News, I'm Jason Walker. Major flare-up between the French and Israel. France is banning the Israeli National Security Minister. Here's correspondent Donna Warder.
4: France's foreign minister says on a post on X that Israel's National Security Minister, Itamar Ben-Gavir, is now banned from entering French territory. This after Ben-Gavir promoted a video of himself taunting French and other European citizens from a flotilla to Gaza who are being detained by his police force. Journalist Alessandro Montovani, who was detained with the group, says he was kicked in the shin, punched in the face, and when he tried to get up, he was kicked in the leg and zapped with a taser to his rib. Even Israeli Prime Minister Benjamin Netanyahu condemned Ben-Gavir's behavior. I'm Donna Warder.
3: Regional authorities say the United States is close now to a deal with Iran to end the war. President Trump says negotiations are proceeding constructively, but he advised not to rush into a deal just yet. An official says the agreement would see Iran give up its stockpile, all of it, highly enriched uranium. Transportation Secretary Sean Duffy and New York Senator Kirsten Gillibrand clashing over travel, funding, and credibility.
5: During a Senate hearing, Gillibrand criticized Duffy's privately funded America 250 road trip, calling it politically inappropriate. Duffy fired back, pointing to her acceptance of $7 million from trial lawyers and her frequent private jet use. Gillibrand denied the claim, but records show she spent more than $600,000 on charter flights in recent years.
3: Amazon founder Jeff Bezos pushing back on calls to tax billionaires more heavily. This is SRN News.
1: Eight decades ago, our grandparents and great-grandparents were saying a prayer of thanks as World War II was ending. Many lives were lost during that epic struggle for freedom. Today, you and I are blessed because others were willing to give their lives. This Memorial Day weekend, Life Talk Radio pays tribute to those who, during times of war, gave the ultimate sacrifice. They died so we could live in freedom. 2,000 years ago, another life hung in the balance on an old rugged cross. And when he said, "It is finished," the conflict of sin was forever sealed. The outcome was certain. Evil would lose and good would ultimately triumph. Because he died, you and I can choose to live forever, if we will only follow him. Why not say a prayer of thanks today?
3: Is America facing a shortage of pastors? Here's Michael Harrington with that report.
6: According to several reports, fewer and fewer men are entering the clergy these days. Master of Divinity enrollment is down 14% in the past 5 years, and amongst black Protestant denominations, it has fallen 31%. And while new polls indicate that pastors have largely recovered from the trials of the pandemic, big percentages of them say they still consider quitting the profession altogether. Some churches have closed or consolidated for lack of a pastor. Michael Harrington reporting.
3: States are choosing sides on transgenderism. Sex change operations on kids remain legal in 23 states, believe it or not, with shield laws that protect against prosecution elsewhere. Some 27 states have now enacted laws restricting and or completely banning such procedures on youngsters. This is SRN News. House Speaker Mike Johnson says despite recent setbacks with the legislative agenda, Republicans in the House hope to pass legislation involving funding border security before the summer begins.
7: We're going to fully fund immigration enforcement and border security in our reconciliation bill. Again, it's worthy of note, that is rather a shocking proposition. The Democrats don't want to have anything to do. Think of it. They don't want to give $1, one penny, to border enforcement, border security, and immigration enforcement.
3: House Democrats facing backlash over comments from Minority Leader Hakeem Jeffries that critics say could deepen political divisions. Jeffries under fire after saying Democrats aim to break the spirit of what he called the MAGA extremist, framing the political fight as necessary to protect the country. Remarks revolved debate around Democratic rhetoric about Trump supporters being held accountable. More details, srnnews.com.
8: I wait quietly before God, for my salvation comes from Him. He alone is my rock and my salvation, my fortress where I will never be shaken. Psalm 62, 1 and 2.

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1: The other day I saw a movie, and they had this little thing that looked like a letter opener that was hanging from the Torah scroll in the synagogue. What was that?
2: Well, we've come to the final teaching segment before our weekend wrap-up story edition of Between the Lines with Pastor Don Pate. And I've been wondering, what would a Jewish rabbi think of what our teacher's been saying? What would go through the mind of an observant Jew in all of this discussion about God's hands and Moses' hands and bloodless hands? After all, it was their Bible first, and I imagine they'd have an opinion, don't you? Hi, I'm Keith Kelly, and if this concept intrigues you, then we have some really great news for you. Between the Lines is one of the few Christian sources that is really qualified to dig into that kind of thinking, because our teacher is the only Gentile graduate in the history of a major center for Jewish learning. I suppose that if any Christian can really give some of the biblical Jewish background on this, or any other topic, it might be Pastor Don. Let's join him now as he shows us some angles to this topic that most Christians would never consider, but probably should. I know it would enrich them if they did.
3: Have you personally ever visited a Jewish synagogue? I really think you should sometime, just for your own curiosity. I think that you'd be fascinated and would find it pretty amazing. But more than that, you might actually see some things that in there that you'd say, whoa, you know, I kind of get something now I didn't understand before. And you would be enriched, even in your own Christianity. You might come back with some insights about God and even about Jesus, the son of Judaism, the one who came from the heart of Judaism himself, Jesus. You might see some things in the synagogue that might trigger you to think of Jesus. If you've never been to one, you would know that. You might see some things that you haven't known before. I'd encourage you, maybe just once, if you've never gone to a synagogue, stop by, visit, and come away with an enriched understanding of some of the things of Scripture. In this series on Between the Lines, we've been doing something that I think I've been finding fun, and I hope you have too. In fact, if you've missed any of this series, you can have all of it. That is true with every one of our series. Every one of our series, we have two audio tapes that are available to you that do all six parts of the series, the daily edition and the weekend wrap-up story. And all you have to do is just let us know you'd be interested in it. We request, if at all possible, that you donate $10 to the strength of the ministry and to support the ministry and also to cover the costs. We'd appreciate it very much. But you just write us and let us know that you'd like the tapes. You say, I missed a section, or, hey, I want to listen to that again. I want to catch that again. We'd be honored to send you the tapes, two high-quality audio tapes for you to listen to and to go back and review on your own. Just let us know. Just drop us a note. Post Office Box 5400. Peoria, Arizona, 85385. You probably weren't ready to write. I'll give you that address at the end of the program again. We've been looking at all kinds of angles about hands in the Bible. And I know that because I have spent time thinking about this and reviewing it and processing and preparing for this series, I know that I'm better off because of it. I know that the things that I've considered in this issue of hands in the Bible, my Bible makes more sense now. You think about God being anthropomorphized, sort of transformed into humanity by the concept of hands, the fingerprints of God, Moses' hands, the lessons we can learn from the various stories of his life related to his hands, the hand of acceptance, the right hand versus the left hand concept, the bloodless hand, and what I do in response when God writes on the wall of my life, when I get caught, when I'm guilty, what direction do I run? I really should learn that lesson. Now, before we go to our weekend edition, which wraps up this series, the concept of this series with an original story, I'd like for us to touch on one more angle. And this is the idea of the sacred hand. Now, you might say, wait a minute, I thought we already did this in this series. We talked about God's hand. No. I'd like for us literally to look at something that comes from the synagogue that is a teaching element that we as Christians, maybe we should be challenged with this idea, with this concept, and it will enrich us, and it might make a difference in how you even deal with your Bible, this concept of the sacred hand. Jews would catch on to this. If we have any Jewish listeners, they're probably already, you know, four steps ahead of me, and they say, I know where you're headed, Don. You're going to talk about the Torah Yad. But if you don't know what that means, let me explain to you. If you were to go to a synagogue, especially one that had a Torah scroll, and not every synagogue can afford one, literally. But if you went to a synagogue that had a Torah scroll, a real kosher certified Torah scroll, you would find that they have a little item. It's kind of like a pencil with a little hand type character down at the end of it, a pointer. And it literally is pointing a finger out. It's sort of, you know, out at the end of this little pencil thing. And what that is for the protection of the scroll. You say, what do? You know, beat enemies away with it? No. No, they use this in place of their fingers for sliding along the parchment. Because your finger all the time, you think, you know, I've always got a little bit of grunge there and oil and body oil and things like this on my finger. And if you kept going over the text with your finger, you would smudge it and get it dirty and this kind of thing. Now, that neutral little object of that metal finger, that pointing hand, the Torah Yad, that thing can be used as sort of my line that I follow to read in the text if I'm in a synagogue. And so it protects the parchment, the scroll. And parchments and scrolls, I mean, they are, even if it was just a mundane nuts and bolts of how much they cost in the effort that goes into creating a scroll, that would be enough for me to want to protect it, let alone the implication of the sacredness of the text. Let me just briefly share with you why you'd want to protect it, even if it was just because of the financial investment of the community into owning that thing. First of all, a Torah scroll, the creation of a Torah scroll is, it's a long, extended process. It has to be from the skin of a kosher animal that was killed in a kosher fashion by a person, a shohelet, a man who is certified by the community to have the authority to do it. And then after the butchering of this animal, the certain layering of the skin, you know, they go down a certain layering of the skin, they take that, and then that has to be prepared by chemical process and by scraping and pounding and things like this, because you know as well as I do that even if you look at your own skin, it's not that smooth. I mean, you got little wrinkles and stuff like that. And in the parchment skin of the animal, there are little imperfections and sinews and things like this. And if you're riding along, and you could smudge, you'd hit these little bumps, you got to smooth it out. And so they work hard scraping and smoothing and sanding to create a smooth surface. And of course, a Torah scroll, it's a long beast. You got to scrape it thin, because if you have great big fat, and let's use the term paper, if you have great big fat paper, think of how fat your Torah scroll, your scroll is going to be. Obviously, the thinner you can get the parchment, the less volume it's going to take for the text, because you can wind it up more tightly. All right, then you have to have a person, once this has all been created, then you have to have a soter, a scribe, someone who is certified by the community, you know, recognized to be able to do the writing of the text, which is an incredibly meticulous process, because even the ink itself has to be prepared in a kosher fashion. The little pen that is used has to be prepared in a kosher fashion. And then the man who does the scribal art, he has to be prepared. And it's a years and years process to become a scribe. And when you look at a Torah scroll text, it's majestic. I could never be a soter. I could never be a scribe. My fine detail work of artistic ability and handwriting is just brutal. And I have some of the worst handwriting you'll ever see. And no matter how hard I ever tried, I never really was any better at it. And then I broke my thumb 5 times. And so I have an excuse to even be a little more arthritic and not quite, you know, have the nice writing. A scribe has this majestic style, although each of them, you know, have their own recognizable style for a person who has an eye, who is trained to see it. The scribe writes, and he designs the letters with little crowns on some of the Hebrew letters, and they justify the margins where they stretch certain letters out so that the margins are justified like you can do with a computer. It's just a fascinating thing. Now, there are many parchments to one scroll, because it's a big long thing. The Isaiah scroll, which of course was the longest one single extant scroll found in the Dead Sea Scrolls cache, that thing took 17 scrolls with 16 seams, parchments. Well, obviously, this is a serious amount of work. And even the sewing together of those parchments so that you have one long scroll, that has to be done with a specific sinew taken from a specific animal and, you know, on and on this tendon. It's all pretty amazing. No wonder you need to protect the text. You don't want to get it all greasy and smudged. You don't want to mess it up, not when it takes that much effort to come up with a Torah scroll. If you were Jewish in a synagogue, you'd say, hey, we better use a Torah yad. We better use that little finger pointer thing to protect the text. But more than that, there's a sacredness of the text because it is the Word of God, Dever Elohim, the Word of God. There's a sacredness to it beyond the detail and the complication of creating the literal page that you're holding. You may not know that in a synagogue, something very interesting can happen that might make you uncomfortable in your own Christian church. If this weekend you went to church and you were sitting there and somebody was up front reading from the text and they began to say, and by the way, I would have just been challenged twice. You say, I don't get it. See, that's my whole point. I can do things sort of imperfectly in my presentation. I can kind of mispronounce. I can do those things and get away with it. In Christian church setting, when somebody is reading the scripture, they may read along and they might sort of mispronounce a word or stumble or miss a word. And nobody's ever going to jump up and say, ah, you blew it, you missed it. You know, we just let it go water off our back. We don't think much about it. That doesn't happen with the text of the Torah scroll. In the Torah scroll reading in a synagogue, they literally are challenged. When someone is up front reading from the text, they're challenged according to their pronunciation. If they missed a word, which is very curious because you might say, wait a minute, this guy thinks you ought to say envelope and this guy says envelope. You know, well, who's right? Within the synagogue, they literally have somebody who is the judge. He's the adjudicant. He's the one who rules. He says, look, I rule on, you know, in this favor when there's a dispute. You say, this, you know, that seems pretty silly to me. No. The writing of the text, when a scribe writes the text, he can only write one letter at a time. I mean, we're not talking one word at a time. He's got to copy one letter at a time because the text is held in such sacred reverence. When you look at a little Torah yad, this little pointer thing, it should say something to you about the sacredness of the scripture. Do I cherish the Bible in my hand because of the preciousness of the message, not just for the fact that something I've shared many times and I think Christians need to hear, if you open your Bible, you should see blood all over those pages because hundreds of thousands of people have died so you could have the Bible. Do you protect it? Do you cherish it? I could learn a lesson from the little hand on the Torah yad. Couldn't you? Let's pray. Lord, I want to hold your message, your word, in the degree of sacredness that it deserves. If I've been casual, Lord, about the Bible, about the text, please bring me back to center. I pray in Christ's name. Amen.
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1: Santa Claus and a Tiny Dragon. Next, this is today's Creation Moments. And now, here's our Creation Moments host, Ian Taylor.
2: The fossil record shows us examples of God's creativity in designing living things. It also shows that life appeared suddenly on Earth in finished form. The fossil record shows us that the Earth originally had a much greater variety of life. Finally, the fossil record doesn't show any evidence of creatures evolving from one type into another. Paleontologists have been looking for fossils of unusual creatures in some of the oldest rocks that have fossils in them. In other words, these rocks in British Columbia have evidences of some of the earliest forms of life. These layers show the rich variety of life that once existed on Earth. Paleontologists have found a much greater variety of arrow worms and jellyfish than live today. However, even in these earliest days, the worms and the jellyfish are fully formed.

0: formed. In addition, paleontologists have found some startling creatures. One foot-and-a-half-long creature had a circular mouth with radiating teeth and claws. Another looks like a tiny one-inch-long dragon. Scientists describe it as looking like the cameo of a stegosaurus. Perhaps the most unusual creature was named Santa Claus by one paleontologist. It has five pairs of claws attached to its head, two flaps on the side, and a tail like a beaver. Paleontologists and Christians who believe the biblical record of creation don't dispute the fact about fossils. We object to interpretations of the fossils that needlessly contradict scripture.
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4: Back to Genesis with Dr. John Morris, popular creation speaker and author with the Institute for Creation Research. Dr. Morris, this might seem simple, but where did music come from?
5: Chris, music is an integral part of being in the image of God. The early chapters of Genesis reveal that just within a few generations of creation, men were constructing musical instruments, both wind instruments and string instruments. Soon we see that even this was perverted. Lamech, one of the patriarchs, even sang a song boasting of his adventures and murderous prowess. Musical instruments have been found from soon after the flood. Even Neanderthal fossils are found in conjunction with musical instruments. You see, Chris, the evidence that we find supports the biblical truth of creation. Even music started back in Genesis.
4: For more information on the foundational principles set forth in Genesis, simply visit us on the web at www.icr.org. 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
1: 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She opened her home, supported Paul's ministry, and helped establish the first church in Europe. 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
3: With SRN News, I'm Jason Walker. United States reportedly close now to a deal with Iran to end the war. President Trump says negotiations are proceeding constructively, but he advises about rushing into any conclusions. One key element in that agreement would see Iran give up its stockpile, all of it, of the highly enriched uranium. White House reshuffling its political team ahead of the 26 midterms. Correspondent Ken Lorman reports a key strategist is stepping into a major campaign role.
4: Deputy Chief of Staff James Blair is leaving his White House post to lead the GOP's midterm strategy, focusing on preserving Republican control of Congress. Blair plans an aggressive campaign targeting up to 35 competitive House races, backed by a $400 million war chest. The effort will lean heavily on anti-democratic messaging, redistricting fights, and exploiting Democratic Party divisions amid concerns over falling approval ratings and economic headwinds. Ken Lorman reporting.
3: Officials say it's one of the biggest fraud events in history. In Minnesota, federal prosecutors continued the probe into the health care scandal.
5: 15 people are facing federal charges in what prosecutors describe as a massive health care fraud scheme. The Justice Department says the defendants allegedly orchestrated a $90 million operation targeting public assistance programs, including Medicaid and child care services, billing for care that was never provided. In one case, prosecutors say a $40 million scam involved an autism program, with kickbacks paid to secure unnecessary diagnoses. The FBI calls it one of the largest Medicaid fraud cases ever charged in the district, part of a broader crackdown on taxpayer-funded abuse. John Scott reporting.
3: This is SRN News.
1: 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Have an awesome day.
3: A correspondent, Michael Harrington, says the Trump administration promotes motherhood.
6: The new website, moms.gov, offers a variety of resources, including locations of pregnancy centers, nutrition and dietary guidelines, as well as information about adoption and mental health. HHS Secretary Robert Kennedy Jr. says, quote, the Trump administration is strengthening its commitment to America's families by equipping mothers and fathers with the resources and information they need to build healthy, prosperous lives. Michael Harrington reporting.
3: Students at a growing number of colleges are now seeking to cancel, if they can, commencement speakers with whom they disagree politically. Morton Shapiro, former president of Northwestern University, slated to speak at Georgetown University Law Center's graduation this month, but he pulled out under pressure when students protested his support for Israel. This is SRN News. The new chairman of the Federal Reserve sworn in.
7: The new Fed chair, Kevin Warsh, sworn in at the White House by Supreme Court Justice Clarence Thomas. President Trump at the event telling reporters,
8: "Thankfully, unlike some of his predecessors, Kevin understands that when the economy is booming, it is that's a good thing. We don't have to go crazy. Just let it boom. We want it to boom."
7: Laura Winters reporting.
3: Suicide bomber detonated an explosive-laden vehicle near a railway track in Pakistan as a passenger train was going through. Officials say at least 23 people have been killed. More than 80 have been hurt. A proposed $7 billion settlement over claims Roundup weed killer causes cancer now faces potential displays. An attorney opposed to the settlement has filed paperwork to move the case to federal court. More details, srnnews.com.
9: I wait quietly before God, for my salvation comes from Him. He alone is my rock and my salvation, my fortress where I will never be shaken. Psalm 62, 1 and 2.

Hello, this is Joe Cruz and the Amazing Facts broadcast. Facts which affect you. For over 40 years, the world scientific community accepted without question a colossal hoax simply because it looked like great evidence to support a theory they believed in. Now, let me make it clear that they didn't believe this theory because it was scientific, but only because they wanted to believe it. The fraud that took in the bulk of scientists for 40 years was the Piltdown Man, passed off by its discoverer as conclusive proof of man's evolution from lower animals. No one ever seriously investigated it for more than 40 years. Then finally, a doubter insisted on a closer inspection and discovered that the skull had been deliberately altered to look like an ancient half-man, half-ape, and was nothing but a colossal hoax. The scientists believed in Piltdown because they believed in evolution. They wanted to find evidence for their theory, so they fell hook, line, and sinker for the Piltdown hoax. Now, we must be very careful, friends, about what we accept as fact. Even though it seems to fit what we've been taught and we want to believe it, we must be careful to check it out and see if it really is true. For example, take the text we've been discussing in recent broadcasts. These are texts that mention the first day of the week. We must be careful to ask ourselves about each one. Do any of them actually say that Sunday is a day to worship? It's possible for some to read things into the text because they want to believe Sunday's sacred. Last time, we considered all but two of the texts in the Bible that mention the first day of the week. Shall we turn now to the next reference in Acts 20, verse 7? I want you to notice this one carefully, friends. And upon the first day of the week, when the disciples came together to break bread, Paul preached unto them, ready to depart on the morrow, and continued his speech until midnight. Now there it is, and here's a meeting of the disciples on the first day of the week. Now let me ask you several questions here, friends, and I want you to listen very carefully, because the answers to these questions are most important. First of all, if we discover that the disciples were meeting on the first day of the week, that they were celebrating the Lord's Supper, and that they were having a religious service, a preaching service, would that make that day holy? Here's another question. Does the meeting of Christian people on any day of the week set that day aside as a day for Christians to worship? Here's another question. Just exactly what day of the week was it that the disciples met here together? I want us to look very carefully now at this text, Acts 20, verses 7 and 8. And upon the first day of the week, when the disciples came together to break bread, Paul preached unto them, ready to depart on the morrow, and continued his speech until midnight. And there were many lights in the upper chamber where they were gathered together. Now, friends, you may remember that we read back in Genesis 1, the evening and the morning were the first day. We discover that the evening, in Bible reckoning, the dark part of the day comes first. Now, let me ask you. If this were the dark part of the first day of the week, it would be the time we now call Saturday night. In fact, the New English Bible, interestingly enough, says, on the Saturday night when we met in our assembly for the breaking of bread, Paul, who was to leave next day, addressed them and went on speaking till midnight. So you see, friends, the dark part of the first day of the week would be what we call now Saturday night. The disciples met on Saturday night. They broke bread together. Now we have another thing to discover here. Does the breaking of bread make a day holy? Will you back up to the book of Acts now, to the second chapter for just a moment, Acts 2, verse 46. And they, continuing daily with one accord in the temple and breaking bread from house to house, did eat their meat with gladness and singleness of heart. Now there's the record, friends. They were breaking bread every day. And remember, Jesus gave them the communion service, the Lord's Supper, on what day of the week? It was what we now call Thursday night, the night before the crucifixion, you see, which was on Friday. Then, if we're going to say that when the disciples met together to break bread, it makes the day holy, we're going to have to keep Thursday night. The point is simply this. Christian people meeting together to break bread does not make the day holy. Now, there's something else here in this text that we ought to notice. And upon the first day of the week, when the disciples came together to break bread, now remember, we found this was on

Saturday night, Paul preached unto them. Now, you remember the story, of course. Eutychus was sitting in the window, fell asleep, and fell out, and fell to his death below. And they went down, and God miraculously brought the man back to life again. Then Paul preached on through the rest of the night, it says. And the next morning, which would be Sunday morning, he walked 19 miles across the isthmus to Assos and caught a ship there. Now, this is Sunday morning. Now, if Paul has a new belief, if Paul has a new day to put in place of an old one, that's been taken out of the way, then he made a terrible mistake here, friends, didn't he? Because he would have been making more than a Sabbath day's journey by walking 19 miles. The point, I think, is evident, friends. There's nothing in this text that even suggests that the first day of the week was a day that had taken the place of the Sabbath. Of course not. Why should God change a day that was a token of his creative power? God was still the creator. Why should he change the memorial of that occasion? We discover from the pages of the New Testament that he did not make that change. Now we have another text to look at, 1 Corinthians 16:1 and 2. It says, "Now concerning the collection for the saints, as I have given order to the churches of Galatia, even so do ye. Upon the first day of the week, let every one of you lay by him in store, as God hath prospered him, that there be no gatherings when I come." Now, friends, at first reading, somebody might feel that it's suggesting here that we go to church and give an offering on the first day of the week. But is that what the verse says? Upon the first day of the week, let every one of you lay by him in store, it says. You see, Paul was making a missionary journey here, and they'd had quite a time of poverty and privation back in Jerusalem. So he sent a letter out and said, "Now, if you'll set aside some funds for the poor saints back in Jerusalem, I'll pick it up. But do that the first day of the week before you go out and start up a new week of business. And then it'll be all taken care of, and you won't have to do the bookkeeping after I get there." Now, friends, that is what he was really saying. There's nothing suggested about going anywhere and giving any offering. Not at all. We certainly have no evidence here upon which to base a change of the day from Saturday to Sunday. In fact, in the original text, it actually says, "lay by him at home." And so they were not going to some place to give an offering or have a religious meeting. Well, we only have one text left in the New Testament, and really we're going to discover that this one doesn't say what it's purported to say at all. We looked at it in an earlier broadcast, Revelation 1, verse 10. The Apostle John, speaking under inspiration, says, "I was in the Spirit on the Lord's day and heard behind me a great voice as of a trumpet." Now listen, John simply says he was under special inspiration on this day. On which day, by the way? On a day he calls the Lord's Day. Now, if you were to look it up in a dictionary, you might discover that under Sunday, it would say the first day of the week, the Lord's Day. Now, our beliefs are not shaped by the dictionary, friends, but by the Word of God. So we must ask, which day does the Bible say is the Lord's Day? We discover that the Lord has a day, all right. That Jesus said he was the Lord of the Sabbath day, Matthew 12:8, and that the seventh day is the Sabbath of the Lord. And as we put together those texts, letting the Bible explain itself, we discover that the Lord does have a day. That the Sabbath is the day of which he is the Lord, and that the seventh day is the Sabbath. So really, friends, we can't base the keeping of another day than the Bible Sabbath on any of the verses that we've discovered here. Interestingly enough, that is all of the text anywhere in the New Testament that even suggests the first day of the week. However, we have not yet solved our dilemma, have we? God is not taken unaware by anything that happens. God knew that there would come into the Christian church a time of apostasy and falling away. As a matter of fact, the Apostle Paul writes about that. There were some of the believers in Thessalonica that believed Christ was going to come within the next few months. And the apostle wrote to them to assure them that there were some things that must take place yet before Jesus would come. In 2 Thessalonians 2:3, he said, "Let no man deceive you by any means, for that day," that is the second coming of Jesus,
For that day shall not come, except there come a falling away first, and that man of sin be revealed, the son of perdition, who opposeth and exalteth himself above all that is called God, or that is worshipped, so that he is God, sitteth in the temple of God, showing himself he's God. Now here, friends, is an amazing prophecy. God tells us that there would come a great apostasy from within the church. This rebellious power opposeth and exalteth himself above all that's called God or that's worshipped. God said that through the Apostle Paul that a great apostasy would take place before Christ would come back again. And scarcely were the bodies of the disciples cold in their graves before this apostasy began. As a matter of fact, it tells us in verse 7, the mystery of iniquity doth already work. You see, even then, there was beginning to come into this compromise and apostasy to the early church. And during this time in sacred history, one after another of the apostles died, and other men rose to take their places. One after another, the great beliefs, great teachings of the Scripture were compromised. It was during this time, for example, that baptism by immersion was replaced by baptism by sprinkling. It was at this time that prayers to God became replaced by prayers to the saints. We could go down the list of Christian truths and notice how one after another of them was changed. It didn't happen overnight, of course. It took a period of generations in some instance. However, it isn't difficult for us to see how that could happen, because many have told us that the thing that has been a great concern to them is that standards in their own churches are crumbling. It seems in just our short lifetime that virtually every Christian standard has been compromised and pushed aside in the interest of popularity by some church. Then it isn't hard for us to see how this compromise could come into the Christian church back there, and that's exactly what happened. The Sabbath was one of those truths that was compromised. Let me explain just very briefly how it happened. And if you remember your history from this period, this will be familiar to you. At the beginning of the Christian era, Sunday was popularly observed throughout the Roman Empire by public services in which hymns were chanted and prayers offered. As Christianity made its first impact on the people of that age, it was violently opposed by paganism. And scarcely had a century passed before anti-Christian philosophers were teaching in the church. And many of them taught that there was some good in all systems of religion and advocated the adoption of various pagan rites and practices. For example, the peoples of the East had long been accustomed to worship with their faces toward the rising sun. And although this custom was vigorously condemned by Old Testament prophets, the new teachers encouraged the Christians to face east in prayer as the type of Christ, the Son of Righteousness. Church leaders who desired to win the pagans to Christianity endeavored to minimize the differences and multiply the points of resemblance between the two systems. And since Sunday was the day upon which God began the creation and upon which Christ arose from the dead, ingenious teachers suggested that Christians might appropriately worship on the first day of the week. And over the course of decades, the fusion of the two philosophies became a reality. Well, if you'd like to have more information on how this change took place, please write for my book, The Beast, the Dragon, and the Woman. Just call it The Beast Book when you write, and be sure to give the call letters of the station that you're listening to. And, of course, be sure to ask for the book entitled The Beast, the Dragon, and the Woman. And now, this is Joe Cruz saying goodbye for today.

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3: This is Max McLean. 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
9: I wait quietly before God, for my salvation comes from Him. He alone is my rock and my salvation, my fortress where I will never be shaken. 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
2: Father in heaven, we hold in our hands the Word of the living God. Today, Father, as the Bible cautions us about the tactics of the enemy of mankind that he will do to distract us from our relationship with Jesus, I pray that you will open our hearts and our understanding. In Jesus' name I pray, amen. Jesus has provided us counsel and caution regarding false Christs and false prophets that would captivate the attention of many of us in the last days. Satan, the unholy spirit of darkness, will one day turn us away from the true Christ by sending his evil angels to impersonate loved ones who are thought, and I very sadly will say this, by the vast majority of Christians who think that those Christians are up in heaven right now. I'd like you to look at this passage of scripture that is on the screen. It says, for false Christs and false prophets will do what, folks? And it says that very clearly in Matthew, the 24th chapter, for false Christs and false prophets will rise and show great signs and wonders to deceive, if possible, even what? The elect. Well, friends, the word Christ is also associated here with the word Messiah. A Messiah is someone who is regarded or claims to be a savior or a liberator of people. A prophet speaks for God. Friends, false religious teachers and religious leaders depend upon miracles to deceive others. Some will claim to be a prophet by declaring that they are the Christ, or they will stand in the place of Christ. We read some very pompous claims made by the papacy regarding this last week. And in the preceding verse, we looked there in verse 23, if anyone says to you, look, here is the Christ, or there, do not what, folks? Do not believe it. All right? And it says that very clearly in verse 23. If anyone says to you, look, here is the Christ, or there, do not believe it. Jesus tells them not to believe it. Let's read verses 13 and 14 of Revelation chapter 16. And in Revelation chapter 16, as we look at the sixth plague that will impact the earth, and by the way, we're going to be studying about those plagues and what some false teachings about those plagues are out there in much of the Christian world. We're going to look at what the Bible has to say, and we're going to be basing everything that we learn here in our Live with Hope on the Word of God. In the 13th and 14th verses of Revelation chapter 16, we look at the sixth plague. And in the sixth plague that will impact the earth at the very end of time, we'll be studying more about what the Bible prophecies are about these plagues. And so let's take a look at this passage of scripture in Revelation chapter 16, verses 13 and 14. Well, friends, you know, in this passage it says, and I saw three unclean spirits like frogs coming out of the mouth of the dragon, out of the mouth of the beast, and out of the mouth of the false prophet. For they are spirits of what, folks? Demons, performing signs which go out to the kings of the earth and of the whole world to gather them to the battle of that great day of God Almighty. Well, I want you to look at what's on the screen here. It says any form, any religious form that involves contact, any religious form that involves contact or communication with the dead is referred to as what? It's referred to as spiritualism. The dragon, beast, and false prophet are all involved in the deceptions created by spiritualism. The dragon, which represents who, folks? Satan, and you'll find that in Revelation 12:9, influences and gives power to the beast. What did we learn last week? What is a beast? A beast is a kingdom. That's right, it's a kingdom. And so this dragon, which represents Satan, influences and gives power to the beast or a kingdom and the false prophet to bring spiritualism into Christianity. You know, in our seminar series, we've learned how Satan has always had a counterfeit for the truth. Because the Bible refers to him, and we learned this in our Sabbath school lesson today, the Bible refers to him as a liar and the father of lies. To counterfeit God's story of creation, he has sown seeds of the evolutionary doctrine. And so intelligent people and scientists claim that the evolutionary doctrine has given us the answer for how everything exists in this world. So Satan has had a counterfeit for creation. In place of the death of our loved ones and as resting in the grave, he has generated the illusion of them already experiencing immortal life in heaven or in hell or in purgatory of some place. And so he's created another counterfeit. In place of the Sabbath, he has substituted Sunday as the venerable day of the sun for worship to take away our worship of the Son of God. And isn't it sad, right here, isn't it sad to note how he has formed his own version of a demonic trinity with three frog-like demons coming out of the mouth of the dragon, the beast, and the false prophet to replace God the Father, God the Son, and God the Holy Spirit? And now let's see what 2 Peter, the second chapter and verse 1, tells us about these false teachers. Let's take a look at 2 Peter chapter 2 and verse 1. But there were also false prophets among the people, even as there will be false teachers among you who will secretly bring in destructive heresies, even denying the Lord who brought them, and bring on themselves swift destruction. Now, this next passage of Scripture is a very powerful one. It is one that runs parallel to Jesus' words in Matthew, the 7th chapter and verse 22. And reading from the New Living Translation, on the judgment day, many will say to me, Lord, Lord, we prophesied in your name and cast out demons in your name and performed many miracles in your name. But I will reply, I never knew you. Get away from me, you who break what? God's laws. And in the counsel of God through the prophet Isaiah in Isaiah chapter 8:20, to the law and to the testimony, if they do not speak according to this word, it is because there's how much light in them? There's no light in them. Now, let's take a look at 2 Corinthians, the 11th chapter, and we're going to look at verses 13 through 15. 2 Corinthians, the 11th chapter, and verses 13 through 15. Like I said, once again, you will have all of this on the screen for you, but you can also choose, like I'm doing, by going straight to the Bible. Either way, okay? All right, so we're on 2 Corinthians chapter 11, verses 13 through 15. For such are false apostles, deceitful workers, transforming themselves into apostles of Christ. And no wonder, for Satan himself transforms himself into an angel of what? Of light. Therefore, it is no great things if his ministers also transform themselves into ministers of righteousness, whose end will be according to their works. Now, a prophet is one who either speaks for God or who pretends to speak for God. One who claims to be a spiritual leader, a representative of God's message, needs to be judged. If their fruits or their behavior and the quality of those that they lead is evil, friends, they are false prophets. Let's see what other cautions Jesus and Paul have given us regarding this matter. Go with me to the next passage of Scripture in Matthew chapter 5, and it's on your screen. Matthew chapter 7 and verse 15. These are Jesus' words. Beware of what, folks? False prophets. That's right. You can speak up, okay? It's like a classroom, because I'm going to give you a quiz at the end, you know. I always do. All right. Beware of what? False prophets who come to you in what? Sheep's clothing, but inwardly they are what, folks? Ravenous wolves. Now, I want you to take a look at this picture. When a sheep sees a wolf, it recognizes danger immediately, but it's not afraid of another sheep and would not readily recognize a wolf in the midst of it if it looked like a sheep, right? So, if a wolf looked like a sheep, probably the sheep are not going to know that. So we as Christians recognize false teachings of groups of people that profess, that do not profess Christ. But sometimes the devil uses other tactics. Let me just share a story, a personal story with you, okay? all of you know that I, you know, most of you, at least since you've been here, that I had my childhood days, my boyhood days, were spent growing up as a Christian in a Buddhist, predominantly Buddhist island on the island of Sri Lanka. And Sri Lanka used to be called Ceylon. This is a kind of like a teardrop-shaped island right here. And my mom and dad were from India. My mom and dad, as children, grew up as Roman Catholic, but eventually their parents, my grandparents, became Seventh-day Adventists. Guess how they became Seventh-day Adventists? They got a hold of the book's The Great Controversy Between Christ and Satan. And when they read that book, they realized that everything that they had learned as children, my grandparents, they realized that it was wrong. They went back to the Bible. And as a result of going back to the Bible, God guided them to become Seventh-day Adventists. And when they became Seventh-day Adventists, they took my mom and my dad, they grew up in the same village, by the way, and they put them in Seventh-day Adventist schools and took them out of Catholic schools. And so my mom and dad grew up as Seventh-day Adventists. They went to Seventh-day Adventist schools in India. All my family are from India, but my mom and dad became missionaries on the island of Sri Lanka. I grew up in this little town called Kandy, and, there was a temple there in that town called the Temple of the Tooth. And there was a tooth there that was encased in a gold case, and it was in the temple, and it was supposed to be the tooth of Buddha. And everybody bows down to that tooth. Yeah, it sounds a little silly, but that's what they did. They worshiped the tooth of Buddha, okay? Now, I grew up as a young boy there, and every year on the birthday of Buddha, they would bring out this case and put it on an elephant. And they had a big parade. It was called, they call it a parihara. It's like a parade, but it's to celebrate the birthday of Buddha. One time, this was after my dad had come to the United States. My dad came here before we did because we didn't have the money to bring all of our family here. And so my dad got here before I did. So I became the man of the family when I was 10 years old. I really didn't have much of a childhood because during my childhood, when my dad left to come to the United States, dad said, I'm trusting you, Leslie, to help mom with the two little ones, my sister, Lorraine, and my brother, Lester. And so there are things that I did when I was 10 years old that most kids would never do here. I got on the bus, I would go into town, I would do the grocery shopping and bring this. My mom was a full-time teacher and she had two little ones. So she depended upon me to go get the groceries in town, which was 12 miles away, and then come back. One time she showed me how to do that. And so when my mom showed me how to do that, we got caught in the middle of this parihara because the buses were not leaving. And so my mother, I was watching, I was mesmerized by all of the elephants and the Candian dancers and everything else. I was just so mesmerized by everything that I was seeing. Well, while I was watching that, my mom was watching me. She was not watching the elephants. She was watching me. And she was watching the fact that I was so mesmerized by all of this. We went home after the parihara was over with. And the next year, the year before I came to America, I said, Mom, do you need any groceries? I can go into town and get it for you. She said, why do you want to go into town? I said, tonight's the parihara, like last year, remember? And she says, no, I don't need any groceries. And you don't need to go into town. I said, Mom, it's the parihara. She says, I know it's the parihara. My mother was a very short lady, okay? But she was a very powerful lady. When my mom said no, guess what it meant? No. And of course, I was very dutiful and obedient and, yeah, right. I argued and I fussed with my mom. I said, Mom, I don't worship Buddha. I'm a Seventh-day Adventist. I worship Jesus. She said, Leslie, I watched as you were standing there and I watched how you were watching all of what was taking place. You belong to Jesus. You don't belong there. And you're not going. So I fussed and I fumed and I went to bed and I was angry with my mom saying, this is so dumb. Do you ever think about that? Did your parents thinking they don't know what they're talking about? Yeah, well, that was me, and I was fussing about it. And so I fussed at my mom, but I went to bed. The next morning, I got up and I went outside. And as I went outside the campus of the school, there was a boy standing there with a newspaper, and he was shouting at the top of his voice, Dhinamina Pasire, Dhinamina Pasire, which is the Sinhalese word for this morning's paper, this morning's paper. And I said, what is so great about this morning's paper? And I've talked to him in Sinhalese, and so he comes up to me and he says, look! And he showed me something, and my jaw dropped open. I said, what on earth happened? And in the big words in Sinhalese, it said, tragedy. And so I looked, and there were dead elephants everywhere on the front page of this newspaper. And then I found out what happened. as these 100 elephants lined up. Did they kind of look like that with, you know, all of these decorative things, you know, as they were lining up and walking down on this Parihara? You know, one man who had been drinking toddy, which is a coconut wine, had gotten so intoxicated that he had taken his torch and put it up against the face of one of the elephants. And the elephants just went berserk and they started stampeding. Many people were crushed to death. People jumped into the lake. Many people drowned that night. And so they had to call the National Guard of Sri Lanka to put these elephants down. Many of the elephants were killed. You know, they were able to rescue the one elephant that was carrying the golden carriage with the case and the tooth of Buddha. But other than that, many of those elephants, not all, but many of those elephants had to be put down so to get control of the situation. Friends, to me, I thought to myself, why didn't my mother say that? Why did my mother not allow me to go there? I would not be here sharing Live with Hope with you if I had gone there. Most likely, I could have been one of those tragedies in that incident. But my mother knew that that was not a safe place for me to be. Friends, but, you know,

in a pagan country, what we would consider a pagan country. We don't live in an environment with what many countries deal with. But what happens when one who claims Christ teaches error? That is a little bit more difficult to discern unless you are grounded in the Word of God. Therefore, Jesus warned us with two words, watch and what? Watch and pray. In Acts, the 20th chapter, and in verses 29 and 30, Paul uses even stronger language to caution one of the early Christian church leaders, in Ephesus about false teachers and false ministers that would sow wicked seeds of unfruitfulness and untruthfulness, rather, among them that, you know, after he was gone. When Paul was gone, he knew that there would be people that would be coming in and teaching them these things. So let's go to Acts, the 20th chapter, and verses 29 and 30. Acts chapter 29, and let's take a look. Acts chapter 20, rather, verses 29 and 30. For I know this, that after my departure, Paul is talking about himself, someday he was going to die. After my departure, savage wolves will come in among you, not sparing the flock. Also from among yourselves, men will rise up speaking what? Perverse things to draw away the disciples after themselves. Other translations of verse 30 use that expression, speaking misleading things. You see, friends, Satan's work has always been one to mislead and to deceive. Paul was shown that false doctrines would come in to the church. His first lie or his first deception was to even involve the doctrine of the state of man in death. He said, "You will surely not die." Let's go back to that passage in Matthew, the 20th chapter, where we began tonight's study. How convincing will his tactics of deception be? Have you ever been the victim of false advertising? I see some looks over there, nodding. Usually you were that victim because you subscribed. I have been one of those victims. A get-rich-quick scheme, you know, or lose weight without any exercise or diet, you know. However, the idea sold, didn't it? Because how convincing it was. I mean, it's just take this pill and you'll lose 20 pounds, you know? And so people buy all this nonsense, you know, and people are very convinced because they have this false advertising. Well, let's take a look at Matthew chapter 24 and verse 24. Matthew chapter 24 and verse 24 says this. We read this earlier. For false Christs and false prophets will rise and show great signs and wonders to deceive, if possible, even the what, folks? Even the elect. And then what did Jesus say in verse 25 there? Let's look at the next verse. See, I have told you what? Beforehand. If the elect or those that are closest to Christ can almost be deceived, what does that say to those who may be just kind of on the edge, you know? Just hanging on by the fingertips. Coming to church maybe every Sabbath and the rest of the week, you just kind of live your own life, you know? That's why, friends, it must become a priority every single day to spend time with Jesus, every day in prayer. I have a busy schedule in my office. Every day when I go over my schedule with my wife, she says, wow, you're in meeting after meeting after meeting. But you know what I do? I go into my office. I shut my secretary's door and I shut the door to the front of my office. I have two doors, one for my secretary and one for the entrance to my office. I shut those doors and I fall on my knees and I said, Lord, I'm giving you this day. In every decision I make, in every phone call or person that I talk to, I'm asking that Jesus will shine through my heart. Lord, guide my life today. And I dedicate that office in prayer before I open the doors for anybody else to come in. And I've just started this practice of just doing that. I do that at home, but I decided, you know, I need to do that in my office so that that office becomes the place of the Holy Spirit. Friends, you know, I want you to know this. You know, it's a very important, I can't overemphasize this. You come to church or you come to these Live with Hope meetings here, but I pray that when you leave these meetings and when you're about your day's activities, that you know that Jesus is beside you every moment of the day. I hope that you know that. I hope that you know and that it's just as important as coming to these meetings. It's just as important every morning that you spend time with Him, that you open the Word of God, that you read and say, Lord, guide me.

me in my thoughts, guide me in my understanding, because I don't understand everything that's in the Bible. You know, I study and I come and present certain things to you, but I need the Holy Spirit to guide my thoughts, and you need the Holy Spirit to guide your thoughts, drawing you closer and closer to Jesus. 1 Timothy chapter 4 and verse 1 and 2 is another powerful basis why we should be very careful by not subscribing to that once saved, always saved, feel-good religion that is very popular in many religious circles. So let's go to that passage of scripture there in 1 Timothy chapter 4, verses 1 and 2. It says, "Now the Spirit expressly says that in the latter times some will depart from the faith, giving heed to deceiving spirits and doctrines of what, folks? Doctrines of demons, speaking lies and hypocrisy, having their own conscience seared with a hot iron." Heaven's angels are referred to as ministering spirits in Hebrews chapter 1 and verse 14, who help, you know, who do help people on the earth. You know, friends, I just want you to know that there are good angels too. Not all the angels are bad. I shared a story that happened just before I came to America that took place when I was there. But when my mom and I finally got the tickets, and my dad sent us the tickets and all the paperwork so that we could come to the United States in 1964, my mom and my brother, and my baby brother and my sister, we were all traveling to the United States. And so we stopped, you know, we took a ship that took us from our island home to England. And then we flew from England to the United States. And so dad, you know, it was back in those days, it was actually less costly to travel by ship than by a plane. And so he had us take a ship all the way to England. When we arrived in England, we arrived on a Friday, and Friday is the day before Sabbath, and so a pastor met us there, took us around London, and he showed us some places, and then he took us to a hotel, and he said, "I have a speaking appointment tomorrow." He said, "Here's a card that you can use if you need to go anywhere in London." He says, "It's a one-day pass on the subway, so you don't have to pay anything. Just show them this card. It's called the Underground in London. And so if you need to travel anywhere, just ask for directions and you can go anywhere." So my mother just thought, well, you know, I would like to find a Seventh-day Adventist church in London to go to. And, you know, this was the first time I had been in a very big city like London. And so so when we got in there, she said, my mom said, "Take out your Sabbath clothes." And I said, Mom, "We're going to get lost in London. Let's just stay in our hotel room. We can have worship here." Did my mom listen to me? No. You know, I try to give my mom some good advice, you know, but mom, you know, she was a short lady. If she said something, well, that's what it was, you know. And my mom said, "Tomorrow's the Sabbath. We're going to church. And on Sabbath, we go to church. We worship in church. That's been our practice." I said, "Mom, this is London. It's one of the biggest cities in the world. We're going to get lost and we'll never see our dad again." I was a little dramatic, you know, and so I tried that, but it didn't work. In the morning, my mom went to the reception desk and asked the man. He knew where the nearest Seventh-day Adventist church, and he said, "I never heard of the Seventh-day Adventist church." I said, "See, Mom, let's go back to our room," you know, and my mom didn't listen to me. He said, "Well, you know, you could go down to the Underground and ask the Underground person there that if he knows where the nearest Seventh-day Adventist church is." And so we went down, sure enough, and we were dressed in our Sabbath clothes, and we went down, and she asked the man if he could direct us to the nearest Seventh-day Adventist church. He says, "I've never heard of the Seventh-day Adventist church." I said, "See, Mom, let's go back to our room." My mom didn't listen to me. But there was another man that was standing right beside her, behind us in line, and he said, "Ma'am, did you say the Seventh-day Adventist church?" He says, "I know where the Seventh-day Adventist church is." He says, "Why don't you just follow me? We'll get on the same train. And I'm not going there, but I'm going to another place. But I will stop and tell you where, when the train stops at the station, I'll tell you it's very, very close. As soon as you get off the train, you just go up the steps and you'll find the Seventh-day Adventist church right across the street." He was a very kind man. He was dressed up in a business suit. And so he said all this. And so after he finished saying this, we just got on the train with him. Of course, there were several people on the train, and it was an underground train. And when it came and stopped at the train station, he says, "You know what? These trains travel all the time. He says, let me walk with you because you're new here in London. Let me just walk with you. And it's a busy street up there. And I'll walk with you to this church." He was very kind. He walked with us and he said, you know, and it wasn't that busy. It was Sabbath morning. And so he crossed the street. He says, "There's the Seventh-day Adventist church." He says, "I wish you all a happy Sabbath." I said, "How did he know it's happy Sabbath?" And so my mom turned around to thank him.

there. All of a sudden, this man dressed up with a business suit was no longer there. And my mom looked at me. She says, Leslie, do you think that Jesus sent his angel to guide us to church the Sabbath morning? And I'm reminded.

for his people every day. Unfortunately, there's another group of angels, a group of angels who were cast out of heaven with Satan, who are also referred to as spirits or evil spirits. So how do these spirits or demons have such charisma and influence and deceive the people of the world? Let's see what Revelation chapter 16, verse 14 has to say. Revelation chapter 16 and verse 14. For they are spirits of what, folks? Demons, performing signs which go out to the kings of the earth and of the whole world to gather them to the battle of that great day of God Almighty. Friends, when psychics claim to be contacting spirits of the dead, they are really in touch with Satan's fallen angels. And you'll see that in Isaiah chapter 8, verses 19 and 20. That's why I'm going to be honest with you, folks. I don't like Halloween. I don't like Halloween. It happens to be my birthday, but I don't like Halloween as a holiday, even though it's deceptively seen as innocent fun by most of people in America. That's a conditioning of your mind. Did you know that? That's a conditioning of your mind to play along with the devil's doctrine of ghosts and goblins and all kinds of nonsense that is so far from what God wants us to know and to believe. People today are really into the spectacular, the sensational, and religion is no exception. We must be very, very careful when we see modern-day miracles. Healings and predictions of the future and other miraculous events are not enough evidence to prove that the work is from God. One miracle manifestation is known as Marian apparitions. I don't know if you've ever heard of that. Marian apparitions, thousands of people who have claimed to see the Virgin Mary come in a spirit form and communicate messages directly from heaven. Let me be very clear on this, friends. Mary, the mother of Jesus, and all of his disciples, including John, the closest disciple of Jesus, are resting in their graves till they are raised incorruptible on that great resurrection morning. They are not in heaven watching us on this earth. In questions 9 and 10 in our study guide, let's see what counsel the Bible gives us to determine if the spirit is from God or if it's from Satan. How do we tell the difference? Let's go to 1 John chapter 4 and verse 1. 1 John chapter 4 and verse 1. It's on the screen for you also. 1 John chapter 4 verse 1. Beloved, do not believe every spirit, but do what? Test the spirits whether they are of God, because many false prophets have gone out into the world. Now, I want you to also take a look at this passage of scripture that I have here on the screen for you. How are we to test? It says, test how many things? All things, and hold fast to what is good. Paul gives us counsel, test all things, okay? Now that we've been told to test the Spirit, let's take a look at the next three biblical tests. We're going to, stay on that same page there in 1 John chapter 4. We just read verse 1 there, but let's take a look at verses 2 and 3 also. It says, by this you know the Spirit of God. Every spirit that confesses that Jesus Christ has come in the flesh is of God, and every spirit that does not confess that Jesus Christ has come in the flesh is not of God. So the very first test of a spirit is its teaching regarding Jesus Christ in the flesh, coming in the flesh. This involves any doctrine about Jesus as our Savior. Any person or organization that does not teach that Jesus came to this earth as a man and died to save us from our sins is not of God. But it also embraces the truth that Jesus is the Son of God and he has no beginning and is co-eternal with the Father and the Holy Spirit. The Church of Latter-day Saints, or the Mormon Church, and their view of Christ is that he's a procreated being. And it's completely in opposition to the scriptures. Their doctrine of covenants states that God the Father had many spirit wives and that Jesus was the firstborn spirit of Elohim. Completely in opposition to what the Bible teaches us about who Jesus was. The Watchtower Society, or better known as the Jehovah Witnesses, wonderful people, I wish we could learn from them in terms of witnessing by going door to door and witnessing, because we have something to share. But they're more aggressive about that. But they also claim that Jesus was the first created being of Jehovah the God. And they will very clearly tell you Jesus is never to be worshipped because he is not God. And so that's a different teaching about that. So these are organizations that are somewhat connected to Jesus, but their teachings are far from what main
Christianity teaches founded from the Word of God. These teachings deny clearly the Word of God in Scripture that He was in the beginning with God and that

0: he was God, and that all things were made through him, and that without him nothing was made that was made. And in him was life, and that life was the light of man. It was Jesus who could, without any reservation, say, if you have seen me, you have seen who? The Father, for the Father and I are what? One. Another excellent guide for us is found in Deuteronomy, the 13th chapter, and verses 1 through 4. Go with me to Deuteronomy, the 13th chapter, and verses 1 through 4. It says, if there arises among you a prophet or a dreamer of dreams, and he gives you a sign or a wonder, and the sign or the wonder comes to pass of which he spoke to you, saying, let us go after other gods which you have not known, and let us serve them. You shall not listen to the words of that prophet or that dreamer of dreams. For the Lord your God is testing you to know whether you love the Lord your God with all your heart and with all your soul. You shall walk after the Lord with your God and fear him and keep his commandments and obey his voice. You shall serve him and hold fast to him. If someone can do a lot of great miracles, healings, or even predict the future events, but their teachings lead you away from the Bible, the Word of God, then we know that they're not really working for God, but they're in fact a minister of Satan himself. Signs and miracles are not enough evidence to prove a prophet is a teacher from God. Pharaoh's magicians duplicated some of the same things that Moses was able to do and Moses and Aaron did before him, but they certainly were not from God. And you can see that story in Exodus, the 7th chapter. We have referenced Isaiah, the 8th chapter and verse 20 several times in our Live with Hope seminar series, but let's also look at the verse before it. Would you go to verse 19 in Isaiah chapter 8? And we're going to look at this passage and take a look at that also very clearly to get the full message of the prophet and what he was trying to warn us about. In verse 19, it says, and when they say to you, seek those who are mediums and wizards who whisper and mutter, should not a people seek their God? Should they seek the dead on behalf of the living? To the law and to the testimony. If they do not speak according to this word, it is because there is how much light in them? There is no light in them. Friends, you know, the Bible is very, very clear. You know, when they say to you, seek those who are mediums and wizards, you know, we're not to go to any of that stuff, you know? Next weekend, by the way, next weekend next weekend will be our 5th Live with Hope weekend. We have 6 weekends of Live with Hope, and this is our 4th weekend. But next weekend, we'll be studying a message called Revelation's Tale of Two Women. And this message from the Bible contrasts Babylon, or the false church, with God's true church at the end of time. We will note, again, this very important truth revealed in Revelation chapter 19, 10, defining the testimony of Jesus as the spirit of prophecy. Friends, the Bible is very, very clear on this matter. Then teaches us that we should not listen to the words of one who does not support the law of God or the testimony of Jesus Christ, which is his prophetic word. It clearly indicates that we should not be engaged in any kind of communication that involves contact with the dead. Remember in Ecclesiastes chapter 9:5, the dead know how much, folks? Nothing. King Saul was at his wit's end. He was trembling with fear. The entire Philistine army had gathered to attack Israel's smaller and weaker troops. And Saul moaned, oh, if only Samuel were here. If only the prophet Samuel were here, he would tell me what to do. But the great prophet had died a few years earlier. And now this aged monarch tried desperately to find some advice or guidance from other prophets and priests. But the Lord had stopped speaking to Saul. As a young man, Saul had been very close to God, but after ascending the throne, he became cruel and rebelled against God's word. Once he even had an entire village of priests murdered just because he bought into a conspiracy theory that they were against his kingship. King Saul had persistently refused to listen to the Lord. He had crossed the line of probation, and now, in his distress, God would not answer him. Let's go to the record of Scripture to discover what Saul did in his desperation and resorted to. Go with me to 1 Samuel, the 28th chapter. 1 Samuel, the 28th chapter. And let's take a look at verses 7 and 8. Verses 7 and 8, we read these words. Then Saul said to his servants, find me a woman who is a what? A medium, that I may go to her and inquire of her. And his servants said to him, In fact, there is a woman who is a medium at Endor. So Saul disguised himself and put on other clothes, and he went, and two men with him. And they came to the woman by night, and he said, "Please conduct a seance for me, and bring up for me the one that I shall name to you." Well, was the witch able to produce a likeness of Samuel? Let's continue the story, would you? Let's look at verses 11 through 14. Would you go with me to 11 through 14 on that same page? You can also follow it on the screen here for you. All right. It said, "Then the woman said, 'Whom shall I bring up for you?' And he said, 'Bring up Samuel for me.' When the woman saw Samuel, she cried out with a loud voice. And the woman spoke to Saul, saying, 'Why have you deceived me? For you are Saul.' And the king said to her, 'Shh, do not be afraid. What did you see?' And the woman said to Saul, 'I saw a spirit ascending out of the earth.' So he said to her, 'What is his form?' And she said, 'An old man is coming up, and he is covered with a mantle.' And Saul perceived that it was Samuel, and he stooped with his face to the ground and bowed down." Isn't it interesting? If Samuel was such a good man, and he was already up in heaven, isn't it interesting to note that the spirit of Samuel did not come down from heaven, but from the earth? King Saul knew that witches and spirit mediums who claimed to speak to the dead were from Satan. And for that reason, he actually had driven all of them pretty much out of Israel. But after he had lost his connection with God, he placed himself under the control and the deception of Satan. And through the Apostle Paul, the warning against rejecting truth is given to us today. Let's take a look at this passage of Scripture from 2 Thessalonians chapter 2 and verses 9 through 12. "The coming of the lawless one is according to the working of Satan, with all power, signs, and lying wonders, and with all unrighteous deception among those who perish, because they did not receive the love of the truth that they might be saved. And for this reason, God will send them a strong delusion that they should believe the lie, that they all may be condemned who did not believe the truth, but had pleasure in unrighteousness." I never saw this as much as I did in New Orleans when I was there before Hurricane Katrina. It almost seemed like the whole city was absolutely flooded with psychic stands everywhere you went. Virtually everywhere we turned a corner. Friends, I want to tell you something. One of the most deceptive doctrines of demons is that we can communicate with the dead. The Bible is very clear that the dead are asleep. They are not in heaven. They're not in hell. They have no knowledge or ability or take any part in what's happening here on this earth. They are resting until the resurrection day when the Lord himself will descend from heaven with a shout, with the voice of the archangel and with the trumpet of God. And then the dead in Christ will rise first, as we've been clearly told in Paul's letter to the Thessalonians. He reminds us to comfort each other with that promise. Ecclesiastes chapter 9 indicates that those who die will not have any part of anything that is done under the sun. That would mean that even though the Bible says they are sleeping in the grave, even if the dead could somehow contact someone on earth in any way, it's because the dead do not have any part of anything that is under the sun. The Lord had left King Saul, and the Holy Spirit ceased to plead with him, as evidenced in 1 Samuel 16:14, that reads, "But the Spirit of the Lord departed from Saul, and a distressing spirit troubled him." Based upon 1 Chronicles, the 10th chapter and verse 13, let's see what happened to Saul for his unfaithfulness. Go with me to 1 Chronicles chapter 10 and verse 13, where it talks about the death of King Saul. And it says in verse 13, "So Saul died for his unfaithfulness." Saul died for his unfaithfulness, which he had committed against the Lord, because he did not do what, folks? Keep the word of the Lord. And also because he consulted a what? A medium for guidance. Friends, I want you to go to another passage of Scripture. Go with me to Matthew, the 12th chapter and verse 32. "Anyone who speaks a word against the Son of Man, it will be forgiven him. But whoever speaks against the Holy Spirit, it will not be forgiven him either in this age or in the age to come." That's a pretty serious thing. A blasphemy against the Holy Spirit is not a single offense, but it is a progressive resistance to truth that will finally result in a complete rejection of God's will. I'd like us to consider two other important passages on this matter because, friends, it was a sin against the Holy Spirit that cost Saul not only his life on this earth, but also his eternal life. I want you to go with me to John the 16th chapter and verse 13 on page 1044. On page 1044, go with me to that passage because I'd like to explore this in greater detail with you. Go with me. This is John chapter 16 and verse 13, page 1044. When you have it, would you say amen? Okay. Let's take a look at verse 13 in the middle of the second column there. However, when he, the Spirit of truth, has come, he will guide you into most of the truth. Oh, it says how much? All truth, not most of the truth. For he will not speak of his own authority, but whatever he hears, he will speak, and he will tell you things to come. You know, Jesus said, when he, the Spirit of truth, has come, he will guide you into all truth, for he will not speak of his own authority, but whatever he hears, he will speak. Jesus said, I will send you another comforter. When Jesus returned back to his Father, he didn't leave his disciples as orphans. You know, he said, I will send you another comforter, and he will tell you things to come. I want you to go to another passage of scripture in John, and just go one page over, onto John 14. And verse 26, just flip the page over there on page 1043, and take a look at this one in John chapter 14 and verse 26. But the Helper, who is the Helper? The Holy Spirit, whom the Father will send in my name, he will teach you how much things? All things, and bring to your remembrance all things that I said to you. Once again, Jesus told his disciples, friends, he will teach you all things. It's the Holy Spirit that will teach you all things. You know, when these meetings are finished, if you choose not to make a decision to completely surrender your life to Jesus, after I'm gone, it will be the Holy Spirit's voice that will keep speaking to you. And it'll be the Holy Spirit's voice that will keep tugging at your heartstrings. Either you will submit to Christ and completely surrender your life to him, or you will totally turn a deaf ear to the voice of the Holy Spirit. The sad reality is that when a person's conscience is seared after repeatedly rejecting and neglecting the impressions of the Holy Spirit, you won't hear the voice of the Holy Spirit anymore. And sadly, that's what happened with Saul. And it is then that God's voice will be silent as it was to Saul. I want you to take a look at one more passage of scripture. Go with me to Hebrews, the 10th chapter, Hebrews chapter 10 and verse 26. For if we sin willfully after we have received the knowledge of the truth, there no longer remains a sacrifice for sins. Therefore, anyone who, you know, if you're here in church today and you have a haunting fear that you might have committed the unpardonable sin, most likely you haven't, because the Holy Spirit is still pleading with you. That's why you're here in church today. You know, you're here in church today because you're wanting to hear the voice of the Holy Spirit speaking to you. If you didn't want to hear the voice of the Holy Spirit, you wouldn't be here today. In the next couple of weeks, when we complete this Live with Hope series, we'll be studying one of the most solemn topics of this seminar as we look at what the Bible has to say on the subject of hell. Let's take a look at what Revelation chapter 19, verse 20 tells us about the end of the dragon, the beast, and the false prophet. Go with me to this passage of scripture, Revelation chapter 19 and verse 20. In Revelation chapter 19 and verse 20, it says, put it up here on the screen for you also. Then the beast was captured, and with him the false prophet who worked signs in his presence, by which he deceived those who received the mark of the beast and those who worshipped his image. These two were cast alive into the lake of fire with brimstone, burning with brimstone. In spite of thousands of years of God's mercy, in spite of Christ's cruel death on the cross, and his loving sacrifice for them, in spite of all the urgent messages of warning by the three angels' messages in Revelation 14 during the end of time, in spite of the fact that every opportunity had been given for the world to be illuminated with God's glory, despite the pleading and the invitation of the Holy Spirit to live out the character of God and to be loyal and faithful people in their lives, in spite of all of these considerations, the vast majority of Earth's inhabitants will side with the satanic influences, disregarding God's holy commandments, and they will join him in a war that's waged against the Lamb of God. What a heartbreaking tragedy that will be indeed. In 2 Timothy Paul has given us the very best counsel from which we can avoid being swept away by Satan and his demonic trinity of spiritualism. Let's take a look at 2 Timothy chapter 2 and verse 15. 2 Timothy chapter 2 and verse 15. And that from childhood you have known the holy scriptures, which are able to make you wise for salvation through faith which is in Christ Jesus. Friends, rightly, you know, 2 Timothy chapter 2, I'm sorry, I read the wrong verse here. I'm going to go back there. 2 Timothy chapter 2, verse 15, it says, be diligent to present yourselves approved to God, a worker who does not need to be ashamed, rightly dividing the word of truth. I think I told you this once before. You know, my mom was such a godly woman, and despite the fact that I didn't agree with her sometimes, and, you know, I was testing her as a young boy, she stood so true to the word of God, and she taught me to love the word of God. And this passage of scripture, whenever I read this, I always think of my mom, because she taught me this in a song. In the King James Version, this says, study to show thyself approved unto God, a workman that needeth not to be ashamed, rightly dividing the word of truth. That's the way the King James Version. And so she taught it to me in a song. This is the way I sang it. And that's how I remember it. Study to show thyself approved unto God, a workman that needeth not to be ashamed, rightly dividing the word of truth. I used to like to try to pretend my bass voice when I sang that, you know, and when I was little. But I used to memorize that because by just singing that, you know, because being diligent students, you know, we need to be diligent students of God's word. Rightly dividing the word of truth means to interpret correctly and truthfully. There's a great danger that there is out there of twisting the scriptures to make it say what we want it to say. What I say about the Bible in these seminars isn't what really matters. It's what the Bible says about itself and how it helps us understand God's great plan of our salvation. That's what's important. Be diligent indicates that there's a work to do, friends. The King James Version, as I said, says, study to show thyself approved to God. Jesus met the devil with those powerful words, it is written, meaning thus saith the Lord. The only way that we can determine, you know, what is from God and what is from Satan is to study the Bible and to know its doctrinal truth and to commit our lives to living his word by God's grace. That's his power, not ours. Let's also look at our closing passage in our study guide in this last scriptural passage, which was the one I read earlier to you. And I mistook that one. This is the closing passage of scripture that reminds us that the importance of learning this from our childhood. Verses 15 through 17 in 2 Timothy, and I'll have it up here on the screen for you also. And that from childhood you have known the holy scriptures, which are able to make you wise for salvation. Paul is writing to Timothy. Timothy is a young pastor in a city called Ephesus, and Paul is writing to Timothy and saying, and that from your childhood you have known the holy scriptures, which are able to make you wise for salvation through faith which is in Christ Jesus. All scripture is given by inspiration of God and is profitable for doctrine, for reproof, for correction, for instruction in righteousness, that the man of God may be complete, thoroughly equipped for every good work. Friends, all religious teachings should be checked by the Bible. If any teaching does not clearly agree with the scriptures, friends, it is a false religion and it should be abandoned. It is crucial that we study the scriptures and that we know what the Bible has to say so that we are ready and we are equipped to fight the works of the devil. Far too many Christians just listen to what others say about the Bible. I'm praying that you don't come and just listen to Pastor Louis at these Live with Hope seminars, but you take the Bible studies and that you go back and that you study what the Word of God has to say on a topic, that you go back and re-review the things that you have learned in these Live with Hope seminars by asking the Holy Spirit to guide you into a clearer understanding of truth. And as we close our time together this morning, I want us to quickly summarize what we've learned from the Word of God. The Bible is very clear that there can be no communication with the dead because they have no conscious being. They're asleep in the grave until Jesus calls them to come forth. Any communication with the spirits of the dead can only be from Satan, friends. Jesus warned us to have absolutely nothing to do with them. Anything involving spirit mediums is a false teaching, friends. We need to be so very careful with what we read or what we watch and what we allow our children to be exposed to in video games and clearly are many of them are very satanic. When I was a kid, and I first came to America, we used to watch these cartoons called Casper the Friendly Ghost and Bewitched. Some of you who are old enough can remember that. And we laugh about it, and, you know, we think about, oh, that's just innocent fun. Guess what? That's not innocent fun. That is the devil's tactic from the time that we were children to groom us into accepting all this nonsense. And so, friends, you know, today we go into other things. You know, the very popular Harry Potter series that people are reading. There's a lot of spiritualism out there. Be careful what your children are reading. Be careful what you read and what you put in your mind, because it's a conditioning of the mind by Satan himself, friends. Beware of these satanic traps. I remember that as a young person, I was not so careful until the Holy Spirit convicted me on being more discretionary based upon the counsel of Philippians chapter 4, verse 8. Finally, brethren, finally, whatever things are true, whatever things are noble, whatever things are just, whatever things are pure, whatever things are lovely, whatever things are of good report. I wish we'd take Philippians 4:19 and plast it on our television sets so that everything we look at will be under the guideline of the scriptures. You know, if there's any good report, if there's any virtue, if there's anything praiseworthy, meditate on these things. God instructed ancient Israel that the person who turns to mediums and familiar spirits or prostitutes himself with them, God says, I will set my face against that person and cut him off from my people. To his disciples, Jesus spoke of these false Christs and false prophets, and he said, look, if they say to you, look, he's in the desert, do not go out. In 2 Timothy chapter 3, verse 5, Paul describes a group of professed Christians who will have a form of godliness, but they deny God's power. He says, from such, turn away. Friends, our only safety is to stay in the Word of God and turn away from the doctrines of demons. I want to ask you this question. I want you to answer this question to yourself. Friends, will you determine to test the Spirit by God's law and His prophetic word, to ensure that you will not be deceived by the enemy of mankind? I want us to pause here and go over the questions that are on the back of our study guide together. So take out your study guide and let's go over those questions together. Number one, Peter warned that there would be false teachers even among Christian groups. Is that true or false? True. Number two, what is one method the spirits of demons use to mislead us into believing false teachings? They perform signs or miracles. That's right. True or false, since the Bible is clear that the dead are asleep and know nothing, we may be confident that anyone claiming to receive communication with someone who has died is a false teacher. Absolutely true. And what is the only safe way to know the difference between false teachers and true teachers? Study and know the scriptures. Absolutely. A few years ago, after there was a forest fire at Yellowstone National Park, forest rangers began their trek up the mountain to assess the inferno's damage. One ranger found a bird literally petrified in the ashes, perched statuesquely on the ground at the base of a tree. Somewhat sickened by the eerie sight, the forest ranger knocked over the bird with a stick. But when he struck it, you can imagine his surprise and shock to see three tiny little chicks scurrying out from under their dead mother's wings. The loving mother, keenly aware of the impending disaster, had carried her offspring to the base of the tree and gathered them under her wings because heat rises. And instinctively knowing that the toxic smoke would rise and kill her baby chicks, she could have flown away to safety, but had refused to abandon her babies. And when the blaze arrived and the heat had scorched her body, the mother had remained steadfast because she was willing to die under the cover of her wings so that her babies could live. My friends, during this seminar, we have learned that we are living in the time that Daniel referred to as the time of the end. There's a terrible storm that is coming. Shh. A time of great tribulation sooner than what many of us even realize. It's right around the corner, friends. A time in which we will have to make a choice as to whose side we are going to stand on faithfully. But the wonderful promise that we spoke of in Psalm 91 is true for all who will be swept away by spiritualism's deceptions and the dragon, the beast, and the false prophet. That promise in Psalm 91 says, He will cover you with His feathers, and under His wings you will find His refuge. Heavenly Father, I pray for those that are listening online, and Lord, If there's someone here that has not made that full surrender to Christ, I pray that they will make that full surrender. If there's somebody that has a prayer request, Lord, I pray that they will voice that prayer request, that we can lift it up before you. Lord, we give you each heart and each life that is gathered here. And I pray that the voice of the Holy Spirit will continue to speak so that it will never go silent with those that have come here and who are seeking for truth, so that they will respond and they will embrace Jesus as the Lord of their lives. This is my prayer in Jesus' name. Amen.
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3: With SRN News, I'm Jason Walker. Nothing definitive now coming out of negotiations as yet. White House is pointing fingers over a failed uprising in Iran, while warning tensions in the region do remain high.
4: President Trump says Iranian citizens couldn't rise up during Operation Epic Fury because Iraqi Kurds held back U.S.-supplied weapons. The president also blasting ongoing ceasefire talks with Iran as weak and unserious, dismissing proposals as garbage. Meanwhile, U.S. and Israeli forces are on high alert amid concerns Iran could restart military action.
3: And its correspondent Laura Winters. Still, the president does say a deal to end the war is getting close. He adds negotiations are proceeding, quote, constructively. Ukrainian leader Vladimir Zelensky is verbally blasting Russia after the Kremlin used hypersonic ballistic missiles in a mass attack on Kyiv over the weekend. At least four people have been killed, more than 100 wounded. Officials say the majority are civilians. Fast-growing defense startup making a major move that could reshape the future of U.S. weapons technology. Here's correspondent Ken Lorman.
5: Drone maker Mach is expanding fast, acquiring rocket firm Exquadrum in a $50 million deal finalized in April. The move brings 85 employees, decades of rocket research, and key technology into the company. Founded by 24-year-old Ethan Thornton, Mach is gaining traction with low-cost Pentagon drones. The deal could boost its role in developing hypersonic weapons, systems the Trump administration has identified as critical to future national defense. Ken Lorman reporting.
3: This is SRN News.
1: Eight decades ago, our grandparents and great-grandparents were saying a prayer of thanks as World War II was ending. Many lives were lost during that epic struggle for freedom. Today, you and I are blessed because others were willing to give their lives. This Memorial Day weekend, LifeTalk Radio pays tribute to those who, during times of war, gave the ultimate sacrifice. They died so we could live in freedom. 2,000 years ago, another life hung in the balance on an old rugged cross. And when he said, "It is finished," the conflict of sin was forever sealed. The outcome was certain. Evil would lose and good would ultimately triumph. Because he died, you and I can choose to live forever, if we will only follow him. Why not say a prayer of thanks today?
3: A victory for religious freedom in California.
6: The Hayward Unified School District will allow Child Evangelism Fellowship to set up a Good News after-school club at Park Elementary School. District officials had barred the ministry, but a demand letter from Liberty Council, a Christian legal group, prompted them to change their mind. Chairman Matt Staver says, quote, "The First Amendment does not allow for excluding a Christian club in a forum where other non-curricular programs are permitted." Michael Harrington reporting.
3: Survey from the Pew Research Center indicating a majority of Americans, including many Democrats, are turning against the practice of letting males compete against females in sports activities. Leon Saper, a fellow at the Manhattan Institute, says President Trump's opposition to the LGBT agenda has given him a serious political edge. He says the president is putting Democrats in a very unfavorable position. This is SRN News. Major suicide bombing in Pakistan. Correspondent Donna Warder says the death count is very likely to climb while the investigation is now underway.
7: Officials in Pakistan say a suicide bomber detonated a vehicle packed with explosives near a railway track on Quetta Sunday as a passenger train passed, killing at least 23 people and wounding dozens more. Quetta resident Adil Nasir says all the houses near the railway track were damaged, as were up to 60 vehicles. Passenger Mohammed Asid says he was asleep on the train when suddenly the train's windows and glass shattered. An outlawed group called the BLA, which demands independence from Pakistan's central government, is claiming responsibility for the attack. The militant group says it targeted a train carrying security personnel. I'm Donna Warder.
3: More details at srnnews.com.
8: 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Psalm 62, 1 and 2.

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1: Proverbs 4:23 advises, above all else, guard your heart, for it is the wellspring of life. This is Max Lucado. Think of your heart as a greenhouse and consider your thoughts as seed. We must be selective about the seeds we allow to come into the greenhouse. To have a pure heart, we must submit all our thoughts to the authority of Christ. You see, your mind is the doorway to your heart. The Holy Spirit stands with you on the threshold, helping you manage and filter the thoughts that try to enter. If Jesus agrees with the thought, then let it in. If not, kick it out. How do you know if Jesus agrees or disagrees? You open your Bible. Armed with the opinion of Christ and the sword of the Spirit, guard the doorway of your heart. The more selective you are about seeds, the more delighted you will be with the crop. This is Max Lucado.

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2: Hi, I'm Marty Michaels, and welcome to Heartbeat. It is estimated that as adults, our bodies contain 60 trillion cells that have all been carefully organized and orchestrated to perform life's essential physiological functions in absolute harmony. Our bodies have so many blood vessels that their combined length could circle the planet 2.5 times. It's no wonder that the psalmist, in praising his Creator God, said this: "Thank you for making me so wonderfully complex. Your workmanship is marvelous." Indeed it is. Friends, be mindful today that God created you in His image, and that makes you pretty special. Heartbeat is brought to you by the Salvation Army.

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4: With SRN News, I'm Rich Thomason in Washington. There's at least a glimmer of hope this morning for a deal to end the standoff between the U.S. and Iran.
5: This does appear to be the closest that the two sides have come to some kind of deal to reopen the Strait of Hormuz. So markets have reacted accordingly. But it comes with some significant caveats. It's not clear exactly who will control the strait in peacetime. In any event, energy analysts also warn it'll take months for traffic to resume normally, not to mention restart oil production in the Gulf, as well as repair damaged energy facilities.
4: BBC's Nick Marsh says oil prices have fallen on hopes of an agreement. President Trump, though, counseling caution and restraint. He says negotiations are proceeding constructively, but insists that he will not rush into a deal, the details of which have yet to be officially released. Tens of thousands of people remain out of their homes in Orange County, California. Ongoing concern about the risk of a catastrophic explosion, the threat posed by an overheated tank holding thousands of gallons of chemicals. Authorities are pleading with evacuees to please be patient.
6: Your protection, your life safety is our paramount responsibility right now. We know you're out of your homes. We want to get you back, but we cannot do that until it's deemed safe.
4: Orange County Interim Fire Chief Chidey McGovern saying it is not safe just yet. President Trump says weekend shooting near the White House complex is further evidence at his request for $1 billion in security funding relating to his privately funded ballroom project is justified. And Felix Rosenquist of Sweden has won the Indianapolis 500, the closest finish ever, taking the race by just 0.02 of a second. Wall Street closed today in observance of Memorial Day. This is SRN News.
7: If you go on a mission trip, what do you say to pagans? My wife and I, along with 50 others, spent a week in the jungle in Borneo. We lived right with the people in their dwellings, and we were there to build a church and talk to people about Jesus. A few believed in Jesus, but most did not. They believed in gods, lots of them. And they are very superstitious. If they had a bad dream, it had to do with evil spirits in some way. If a dog jumps over a dead person lying in state, then a sacrifice needs to be offered to keep the evil spirits away. So what do you say to a pagan? You tell them about the one true God who loves them, and he is the same God in Borneo, China, and Africa. America has lots of gods, gods of materialism and greed and power, but the one true God of Borneo, China, and Africa is the God of America, too. This is Rod Bieber with Seed Time and Harvest.
4: Do people know you are a Christian?
8: Lifeway Research has been asking that question to Protestant churchgoers, and only 53% of them say that most of the people they know are aware they're followers of Christ. 30% say most people don't know. But the survey also reveals that a strong majority of Christians are fully prepared to share their faith. 65% say they would have no hesitation letting a non-Christian person know that they are a believer. Michael Harrington reporting.
4: The House has rejected a proposal for a new Smithsonian American Women's History Museum on the National Mall over transgenderism. Democrats decided to scuttle the popular proposal when Republicans refused to allow the Women's Museum to include exhibits on men living as women. The GOP's revisions to the bill also give President Trump the final say on where the building would be located. The Democratic Women's Caucus led the effort to block the bill if it did not include transgender people. This is SRN News. As the UN's top panel on climate change backs away from its previous doomsday predictions, skeptics have revisited a movie that helped to fuel those doom and gloom forecasts.
9: Conservatives are marking the 20th anniversary of An Inconvenient Truth with sharp criticism of former Vice President Al Gore and the broader climate movement. The critique argues decades of dire climate predictions like timelines for an ice-free Arctic didn't materialize, and say what they call climate hysteria has harmed economies, shifted manufacturing overseas, and enriched elites. They believe the movement uses fear to drive political and financial influence despite waning public interest. Ken Lorman reporting.
4: President Trump has had enough of climate change. He's dismissed the climate change narrative as, in his words, a con job. More details, SRNNews.com.
10: 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He alone is my rock and my salvation, my fortress where I will never be shaken. Psalm 62, 1 and 2.

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In the third chapter of Acts, the Bible describes the healing of a lame man, and then how Peter and John have attributed this healing to the power of God. Now we continue reading at Acts 4:5. On the next day, their rulers and elders and scribes were gathered together in Jerusalem, and Annas the high priest was there, and Caiaphas, and John, and Alexander, and all who were of high priestly descent. When they had placed them in the center, they began to inquire, "By what power, or in what name have you done this?" Then Peter, filled with the Holy Spirit, said to them, "Rulers and elders of the people, if we are on trial today for a benefit done to a sick man, as to how this man has been made well, let it be known to all of you and to all the people of Israel that by the name of Jesus Christ the Nazarene, whom you crucified, whom God raised from the dead, by this name this man stands here before you in good health. He is the stone which was rejected by you, the builders, but which became the chief cornerstone. And there is salvation in no one else, for there is no other name under heaven that has been given among men by which we must be saved."

Acts 4:13. Now as they observed the confidence of Peter and John, and understood that they were uneducated and untrained men, they were amazed and began to recognize them as having been with Jesus. And seeing the man who had been healed standing with them, they had nothing to say in reply. But when they had ordered them to leave the council, they began to confer with one another, saying, "What shall we do with these men? For the fact that a noteworthy miracle has taken place through them is apparent to all who live in Jerusalem, and we cannot deny it. But so that it will not spread any further among the people, let us warn them to speak no longer to any man in this name." And when they had summoned them, they commanded them not to speak or teach at all in the name of Jesus. But Peter and John answered and said to them, "Whether it is right in the sight of God to give heed to you rather than to God, you be the judge, for we cannot stop speaking about what we have seen and heard." When they had threatened them further, they let them go, finding no basis on which to punish them, on account of the people, because they were all glorifying God for what had happened. For the man was more than 40 years old on whom this miracle of healing had been performed. This is the Word, living, active, sharper than any two-edged sword. Our mailing address is Post Office Box 444, Paradise, California, 95969. 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
1: You're faithful, serving Jesus day after day. You get no applause because you work behind the scenes. So no one notices, no one sees, but God sees, and you give him so much joy. Well done, well done. And by the way, keep going. I'm Perry LaHaye.
2: Cast yourself in.
1: Dan doesn't get any applause. Not many people know his greatness. He moved his family from America to a poor Muslim country in Africa to share the gospel. The Muslims there always want to know why he left it all behind. He tells them,
3: "Even though I'm an American, I don't consider equality with Americans something to be held on to in my life right now. But it's our desire to become like you in how you live, to serve you, in the hope that you would see Jesus in us and that you might follow after him and find the joy that we have found." My friend, Yasser, he thought that was the most wonderful thing that he had ever heard.
1: Taking the gospel to the Muslim world is not the path to fame, but then maybe that doesn't matter to you at all. Great Kingdom Impact with no applause. FrontiersUSA.org.

A reading from the prophet Isaiah. In the year that King Uzziah died, I saw the Lord sitting on a throne, high and lofty, and the hem of his robe filled the temple. Seraphs were in attendance above him. And one called to another and said, "Holy, holy, holy is the Lord of hosts. The whole earth is full of God's glory." The pivots on the threshold shook at the voices of those who called, and the house filled with smoke. Then I heard the voice of the Lord saying, "Whom shall I send, and who will go for us?" And I said, "Here am I,

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1: Hi, I'm Don Pate from Between the Lines, and it may be that you've been just a little misled. I don't know that anybody tried to deceive you, but the truth is that if you grew up or if you came to Christianity or if you have a Bible understanding that tells you that Jesus, as a young boy, never, ever, ever got near a city, didn't know anything about city life, well, that's just not true. Now, don't get me wrong. I'm not disputing the fact that Jesus grew up in Nazareth

0: website, btlministries.org. 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
1: This is By the Way. St. Paul once said that at the name of Jesus, every knee should bow, in heaven, on earth, and under the earth. I wonder when it was that those words were last taken seriously. I hear the name of Jesus used quite often in the public square, but I don't see too many people bending in reverence. Christians know that familiar passage in Scripture that says at the name of Jesus every knee should bow. It's a nice thought, but one we seldom practice. The whole idea is simply showing some respect and adoration for a loving Lord. And it's not so much literally bending the knee, it's an attitude of the heart that we pray all might have. This is By the Way.
2: 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He wants to connect with you today. 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
1: Hi, welcome to Jesus Wins, a daily devotional by Elizabeth Talbot. This whole month of May, we will be exploring the topic, Celebrating His Victory. May 25, His Summary. Love the Lord your God with all your heart, all your soul, all your mind, all your strength. Mark 12, verse 30. The newscasters were so emotional that they could hardly talk. My eyes filled with tears too. The body of Sergeant Helis, a hero in the mass shooting in Thousand Oaks, California, was being transported by car on the Ventura Freeway. He had given his life trying to save the lives of others. As the procession passed by, everyone stopped in recognition of his ultimate sacrifice. The overpass bridges were crowded with people, as were the side streets. Thousands gathered to honor him. We respectfully honor the heroes who freely and lovingly gave their lives. How can we honor Jesus, who gave his life for us? At the time of Jesus, there were 613 detailed statutes of the law established, and the religious experts used to argue about which of them was the most important. A scribe asked Jesus, "What commandment is the foremost, first of all?" Mark 12, verse 28. Perhaps Jesus would respond with a prioritized list that we all could use. Instead, Jesus summarized the law with one key word, love. Love your God and your neighbor as yourself. The Greek verb is agapao, the intrinsically motivated, God-given commitment and devotion, which is the response to his complete, wholehearted love and devotion for us that resulted in his ultimate sacrifice. We love because he first loved us. 1 John 4, verse 19. Jesus responded with the words of Deuteronomy 6, verses 4 and 5, recited daily by devoted Jews, and with Leviticus 19, verse 18. God wants our all our heart, all our soul, all our mind, and all our strength. And that's what he deserves, because he gave his all. This response of love and devotion is worth much more to him than anything else we may have or do. May we accept more of his love, and therefore love him more, that Christ may dwell in your hearts through faith, and that you, being rooted and grounded in love, may be able to comprehend with all the saints what is the breadth and length and height and depth, and to know the love of Christ, which surpasses knowledge, that you may be filled up to all the fullness of God. Ephesians 3, verses 17 through 19.
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3: With SRN News, I'm Rich Thomason in Washington. It is by no means a done deal, but the U.S. and Iran are said to be close to an agreement that would end their standoff.
4: Officials in the region say that Iran has agreed to give up its stockpile of highly enriched uranium. That is a key ingredient needed to make a nuclear bomb. Iran will also agree to reopen the Strait of Hormuz to shipping traffic.
3: Correspondent Joe Fetterman in Jerusalem.
4: In return, the U.S. is expected to end its blockade of Iran's ports and lift some sanctions against Iran. The deal does not appear to end Iran's support for proxy groups across the region or halt its ballistic missile program. That would fall short of the goals set out by Israel when it launched this war with the U.S. back in February.
3: Lacking official details, there are conflicting reports about the pending deal, exactly what it would call for. In any event, President Trump says he's not going to be rushed into anything, and the negotiations with Iran are proceeding constructively. Those remarks echoed by Secretary of State Rubio. He is currently holding talks in India.
5: Both countries aim to strengthen strategic and economic ties despite recent trade tensions. Secretary Rubio met with Indian Prime Minister Narendra Modi and the Foreign Minister on Sunday. They discussed trade, energy, defense, and maritime security. Secretary Rubio has expressed optimism about a broader trade deal with India.
3: Correspondent Andrew Stewart, oil prices down a bit this morning. Today's AAA national average for a gallon of regular gas, $4.50, and that's down a penny from yesterday. Your mileage may vary, of course. In California, this morning's average, $6.11, and that's for regular. President Trump will travel to Arlington National Cemetery later this morning on this Memorial Day, and the president will be laying a wreath at the tomb of the unknown soldier. This is SRN News.
1: Eight decades ago, our grandparents and great-grandparents were saying a prayer of thanks as World War II was ending. Many lives were lost during that epic struggle for freedom. Today, you and I are blessed because others were willing to give their lives. This Memorial Day weekend, Life Talk Radio pays tribute to those who, during times of war, gave the ultimate sacrifice. They died so we could live in freedom. 2,000 years ago, another life hung in the balance on an old rugged cross. And when he said, "It is finished," the conflict of sin was forever sealed. The outcome was certain. Evil would lose and good would ultimately triumph. Because he died, you and I can choose to live forever, if we will only follow him. Why not say a prayer of thanks today?
3: Going to church is good for your mental health.
6: The Wheatley Institute has been crunching the data from a wide array of psychological studies, and it concludes that attending worship services regularly is strongly correlated with better mental health outcomes. In fact, church attendance produces positive outcomes over negative ones at a ratio of 10 to 1. In fact, the practice helps with a variety of mental health issues, including depression, suicide, and anxiety. Michael Harrington reporting.
3: The United Nations is expressing grave concern about a new law issued by Afghanistan's Taliban government on separation in marriage, which includes provisions on child marriage. Among the law's more controversial provisions is one that says the silence of a girl reaching puberty can be interpreted as consent to marriage. It also includes a section on the separation of girls who reach puberty and are married, which implies that child marriage is permitted in Afghanistan. This is SRN News. Amazon founder Jeff Bezos pushing back on calls for the government to confiscate more money from him and other members of the billionaires club.
7: Bezos argues higher taxes on billionaires won't directly help struggling Americans, saying even doubling his taxes wouldn't aid a teacher in Queens. He blames government inefficiency and intervention for problems like high rent and low wages, not corporate wealth. Bezos also points to housing policies, not companies like Airbnb, as key drivers of rising rents, saying the real issue is government failure, not a lack of tax revenue. Willie Nelson reporting.
3: Toshifumi Suzuki has died. The Japanese businessman credited with creating the 7-Eleven convenience store chain, a global retail empire. The company says Suzuki, an honorary advisor at 7&I Holdings, died a week ago of heart failure at his home in Tokyo. He was 93 years old. More details at srnnews.com.
8: I wait quietly before God, for my salvation comes from Him. He alone is my rock and my salvation, my fortress where I will never be shaken. Psalm 62, 1 and 2.

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1: This is Max McLean. God called Abraham to go on an adventure that required him to believe what God told him to do. As you listen to this story, ask yourself, how is this story similar to the way Jesus calls each of us when we come to faith in him? Listen to the Bible from Genesis 12 and 15. The Lord had said to Abram, "Leave your country, your people, and your father's household, and go to the land I will show you. I will make you into a great nation, and I will bless you. I will make your name great, and you will be a blessing. I will bless those who bless you, and whoever curses you, I will curse, and all peoples on earth will be blessed through you." After this, the word of the Lord came to Abram in a vision. "Do not be afraid, Abram. I am your shield, your very great reward." But Abram said, "O sovereign Lord, what can you give me since I remain childless, and the one who will inherit my estate is Eliezer of Damascus?" And Abram said, "You have given me no children, so a servant in my household will be my heir." Then the word of the Lord came to him, "This man will not be your heir, but a son coming from your own body will be your heir." He took him outside and said, "Look up at the heavens and count the stars, if indeed you can count them." Then he said to him, "So shall your offspring be." Abram believed the Lord, and he credited it to him as righteousness. Then the Lord said to him, "Know for certain that your descendants will be strangers in a country not their own. They will be enslaved and mistreated 400 years. But I will punish the nation they serve as slaves, and afterwards they will come out with great possessions. You, however, will go to your fathers in peace and be buried at a good old age." When the sun had set and darkness had fallen, a smoking fire pot with a blazing torch appeared and passed between the pieces. On that day, the Lord made a covenant with Abram. From Genesis 12 and 15, listen to the Bible. It's great for the

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3: Most of us eat every day, some of us too much, because yesterday's food is not enough to supply energy for today's needs. 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On this program, we are going to change all of that. 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
4: 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It is Monday, May 25, 2026. Hello, my name is L. David Harris. I am your host, and this is your daily portion, where we give you God's word every single day, and today is no exception. We are continuing in our lesson study series about having a right relationship with God, and our caption for today is Strongholds in My Relationship with God. 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And also, please click the contribute button, because Your Daily Portion Ministries is listener and viewer supported. Thank you. Let's go ahead and pray, and then we will get underway. Father, thank you for this new day, this work week that you've entrusted to our care. Please help us to live your principles and let everything else go. Please, in Jesus' name I pray. Amen and amen again. So I need you to type in the comment section, how many of you have ever been bound by anything? I'm talking about a sin habit. I'm talking about a mindset that was not what God would have you to have. Maybe you had doubts. Maybe you had too much of a fixation on your trials and temptations, and you inadvertently maybe made your ability to have problems bigger than your God, who solves them and obliterates them in his time. If you've ever had a stronghold or been bound by anything, just go ahead and type in the chat. Yes, I have. Yes, I have. Now, also, if you have ever experienced the power of God to deliver you from these strongholds, just type, he has delivered me. And I'm not talking about every single one. So don't be, shy about typing, yes, he's delivered me. Has he ever delivered you from any stronghold, any difficulty, any place where you've been bound? Jesus said in Luke chapter 4 that he came to set the captives free and to relieve and release those who are oppressed. You understand? Has he ever done this for you? And if your answer is also yes, then we know that whatever binds you, whatever trials we all experience, tribulations, that in due time, in due season, he can do it and will do it again. Okay? And so really, it's about us not trusting in ourselves. The Bible says that if anyone thinks that we stand, we need to take heed lest we fall. Looking at the people of the Old Testament, God's people in the Old Testament, how could they have done this? How could they have done that? That's easy for us to say. But the Bible says that if we are proud, then we should stop. We should humble ourselves before God and take heed lest we fall. And then he gives us the promise that there hath no temptation taken us, but such as is common to all who have ever been a human. That's all of us. But God is faithful, who will with the temptation provide a way of escape that we will be able to bear it. So strongholds in my relationship with God, we need to just release those, full stop. Here is a quote, and then let's jump in with a couple of lessons. From the book, The Desire of Ages, page 671, we read, sin could be resisted and overcome only through the mighty agency of the third person of the Godhead. Type in the comment section, who was that?

0: I'll read it again while you're typing. Sin could be resisted and overcome. We know that we have all needed it. Some of you have attested that God has helped you through it in the past. Yes, we trust God to do it in the future. Yes, sin could be resisted and overcome only through the mighty agency of whom? The third person of the Godhead. Who is that? The Holy Spirit. The Holy Spirit. When we have the Holy Ghost in our lives, after that the Holy Spirit has come into us, we will be his witnesses. Wherever we happen to be and wherever God will send us, we will be witnesses that God is more than able to keep us from falling, that God is more than able to make us to shine as lights in this wicked and perverse generation. We will be his witnesses wherever we are, that God is more than able to do exceeding abundantly above all that we ask or think according to the power that worketh in us. Have you ever begged God to give you victory over sin? And I'm grateful that God has already revealed that that is his will. So here is a lesson from the text I already cited or recited from 1 Corinthians chapter 10 and verse 12 about taking heed lest we fall. Like if we think that we have our own strength. And so spiritual danger often begins with self-confidence. We know that Samson, when we were talking about him the other day briefly, Samson's story shows that relying on personal strength instead of depending on God leads to what? Spiritual failure. Okay, that should be obvious, but it's not so many times because of our humanity. Okay, and so the practice, what we want to do is put this into action, to practice this what? Examine your heart today. This is between you and God. Just between you and God, examine your heart and consciously, deliberately depend on God rather than trusting in your own strength. So you have a doubt come up. Okay, God, I sense that there is doubt in my spirit right now. I believe that you can do X, but I feel this doubt cropping up. Could you please give me the kind of confidence to believe that you are more than able to? You see where this is going? So we're being deliberate. We're saying, God, I can't do this, but with you, I can do all things because you're the one that strengthens me. Lesson number two, coming in from Matthew chapter 5 and verse 29. This one seems, whoa, okay? It says, and if thy right eye offend thee or causes you to sin, that's what that word means, to offend, causes you to sin, then pluck it or tear it out and cast it from thee. Throw it away. Throw it away. If it causes you to stumble, if it is a trap to you, if it leads you to sin, then get rid of it. Whatever it is. Is it your cell phone? You might need to switch that thing off. Is it a relationship that you have with someone that you're not married to? You might have to turn that off. If it's someone that you are married to, then you'll have to set up boundaries, real principled boundaries. If a person is leading you astray, then you have to set up the boundaries to say, okay, I can go here because this is not in a problem with my principles that God has given from the word. But this over here, no, I'm not able to walk in that direction. If you need some encouragement that way, you just read the story of Abigail and Nabal. And you can get some encouragement there. So Jesus used strong language to show how serious sin is. Anything that repeatedly pulls us toward sin must be removed so that it does not damage our relationship with God. Can two walk together except we agree? See, God has given us the blueprint. So identify one influence or habit that leads you towards sin. And take deliberate steps today to remove it from your life. You don't have to sit down with the family if the family is, at the moment that the family is watching something wicked. Like I've seen during holiday seasons where, you know, we got a room full of 20, 30 people sometimes. And then something comes up on the television and I'm like, I'm out of here. I'm not watching that. In extended friends and family circumstances over the years. I'm like, no, I'm not, I will not participate in that. And to just get up, remove myself. See how simple that can be if we rely on God And so God is more than able to deliver us from things that get in the way of our relationship with him. And ultimately, that's what we should be most protective of, our connection with him. And we cannot lose. Make it a great day. Peace.
1: Thanks for joining us, listening friends. Always remember, we cannot live by bread alone, but by every word that comes from the mouth of God. This has been your Daily Portion with L. David Harris. Make it a great day.
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3: To understand how truly historic this was is hard to do from where we are today. But on May the 25th, 1521, the Edict of Worms was issued by Charles V, the Emperor of the Holy Roman Empire. In that edict, Martin Luther was branded a heretic and an enemy of the state. Luther had made himself unpopular by posting his 95 theses. But the thing was, Luther was right in those theses, and the Church of Rome was wrong. Luther maintained the church could not legitimately sell indulgences, that is, sell pardon for sin, and that salvation came through faith alone and Christ alone. The church was making a killing selling pardon for sin, saying salvation came by faith and works and was never independent of the church. Think of that. A church insisting salvation could not come outside of the church and actually taking people's money and promising them that the money they gave contributed to their salvation. The emperor's decree stated Luther should be subject to confiscation and loss of body and belongings and all goods fixed and movable, half of which will go to the Lord and the other half to the accusers and denouncers, with other punishments as given more fully in the present edict and mandate. Oh, and Charles was sure to say that this was to the honor and praise of God. Grotesque. Peter, incorrectly said to be the first pope, said this: "We ought to obey God rather than men," Acts 5:29. While not a perfect man, who is, Luther refused to compromise his faith for anyone. God must be first. Those who disagree with the Bible will have to answer to God for that. So irrespective of what a human being says, take your lead from God. His word is always true. John Bradshaw, It Is Written.

Welcome to Lutterworth, the workplace of John Wycliffe and the place where he did his most significant work. John Wycliffe has often been referred to as the morning star of the Reformation. The morning star is a term coined to describe either a planet or a star that appears shining brightly in the sky just before sunrise. John Wycliffe lived around 150 years before Martin Luther, John Calvin, Zwingli, and the later English reformers, but the work that he did was key in paving the way for them. He was a reformer before the term became popular. Standing alone as a voice of change in his generation and in calling people back to the Bible. Educated at Oxford University, he was a scholar and an unrivaled debater. It was whilst he was a student that he first incurred the displeasure of Rome in denouncing the friars and their lazy lifestyle. He was a champion of civil and religious liberty. And John Wycliffe was the first in his era who coined the term Antichrist in reference to Rome. The Archbishop of Canterbury received from Rome a papal bull to investigate the writings of John Wycliffe. But due to his standing at Oxford University and the goodwill he had amongst the people, this was never followed through. Perhaps a key event that helped John Wycliffe was the papal schism of 1378, where there were two popes that each claimed to be the right pope. And so amidst this confusion, John Wycliffe was left in a state of relative peace to carry on the work that he was called to do. John Wycliffe was a great believer in the ministry of preaching. He trained men who were known as the Lollards and sent them out all over the country preaching the gospel. But his greatest achievement was the translation of the Bible. Today, we might not grasp the gravity of this, but back then, to read the Bible in the language of the people, as opposed to the Latin, was seen as heresy, something that was forbidden and viewed as dangerous. A church leader in Wycliffe's day, commenting on his translation, said these words, "And so the gospel pearl is thrown before swine and trodden underfoot. And that which used to be so dear to both clergy and laity has become a joke. And this precious gem of the clergy has been turned into the sport of the laity." Wycliffe, though, declared plainly, Christ and his apostles taught the people in the language best known to them. It is certain that the truth of the Christian faith becomes more evident the more the faith is known. Therefore, the doctrine should not only be in Latin, but in the common tongue. John Wycliffe completed the first translation of the Bible into the English language from the Latin Vulgate. It was not a translation that was without fault, but this Bible shed light where previously there had been only darkness. The Bible once read could do only one thing: pierce through the spiritual darkness that was covering England and Europe at the time. The beams of light began to shine now. The revolution that would be the Reformation would become unstoppable. Today we have the Bible easily accessible. And today I want to challenge you to commit to read God's Word every day, to spend time in His Word, because as the psalmist says, the entrance of thy words gives light.

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1: 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Hi, I'm Chuck Bentley with My Money Live from Crown. 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Inflation pressures, interest rates, market swings, global instability. 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Our personal sense of security feels threatened. So how do we respond when economic fears hit close to home? 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The wise response is to adjust, not panic. Revisit your spending plan, prioritize essentials, and look for ways to cut back. Even minor changes can restore a sense of control. How about the fear of instability, job uncertainty, or market volatility? Here's where preparation matters. Build or add to your emergency fund. Reduce unnecessary debt and avoid reactionary decisions. Fear makes us want to act quickly, but wisdom calls us to act carefully. Jesus addressed this in Matthew 6, saying, "Do not worry about tomorrow." 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You see, uncertainty is real, but so is God's faithfulness. 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And most importantly, remember that your security isn't found in the economy, but in the one who holds it all together. 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We look forward to celebrating all that God has done through Crown over the last 50 years. 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

0: This is Shauna on Johnny Erickson Tata Sharing Hope. If you're anything like me, you've wondered about the purpose behind suffering. Our dear friend Johnny has some great wisdom to share about that very topic.
1: Because when you're a child of God, suffering doesn't come at you without purpose, without great cause. I love this quote by Alan Redpath. He said, "There is no circumstance, no trouble, no testing that can ever touch me until first it has gone past God, gone past Christ, and then right through to me. And if it has come that far, it has come with a great purpose." Man, the lady in the wheelchair loves that quote by Redpath. I really believe it. I'm convinced great hardship has the potential for great purpose. So just what is that purpose behind affliction and suffering? Well, if you look to the Bible for purposes, you can easily find them. Hebrews chapter 12 makes it plain that some suffering is given in order to, well, to discipline or chastise or correct a person for his wrongful ways. Jonah is a great example of that. He ran away from God, got into trouble on the stormy sea, was thrown overboard and swallowed by a great fish. Hebrews tells us to endure hardship for the sake of discipline. So right there is one purpose. And as I often say to friends, some of you might not like this, but I believe God disciplined me when he allowed my broken neck. I was off on a really wrong path. I was heading for real moral trouble. God rescued me through this wheelchair. I know some of you may have a hard time seeing that the rod of God might have had something to do with my paralysis, but when I read Hebrews chapter 12, all I see is a good father who's got his children's best interest, my spiritual well-being, at heart. So, okay, enough of that. That's at least one purpose, right? Discipline, correction, reproof. But some suffering is given not to correct past wrongs, but to prevent future ones. Like Joseph, who was sold into slavery, also that he might rescue God's people from famine. Then there's Daniel in the lion's den and the fiery furnace. All of it set the stage for the Persian king to look with favor on God's people in exile. But some suffering has no purpose. No purpose other than to lead a person to love God more ardently for the sake of Christ alone. And then so discover ultimate, perhaps even the highest, peace and freedom. I've seen God work in my life that way. As I've grown older in Christ and lived longer in my wheelchair, I have been led to love Jesus for his own sake, to share in the fellowship of his sufferings, to enjoy his grace, and to lean hard on him each and every day. And I see this in the special needs families that we serve at our Johnny and Friends family retreats, whether the hardship, disability in their lives has been a matter of discipline or something to prevent worse circumstances in the future, I can't say. But I can say that these kids and adults with disabilities and their families are drawn so much closer to Christ through their hardships. You got to see it for yourself. On my radio page today at johnnyradio.org, take a look at a new video highlighting all that happens at a family retreat. And when you do, you just might decide you want to volunteer with us. 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And finally, one more word on this topic of suffering and its purpose. Tim Keller once said, "The best people often have terrible lives." Job is one example, and Jesus, the ultimate Job, is another example. Yet, people with hard lives really can, and yes, do discover the highest peace and freedom through their suffering. See it for yourself this summer at a Johnny and Friends family retreat.
0: So remember, friend, be sure to visit us at johnnyradio.org today. 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

0: Do you have difficulty saying no? I'm Mary Lohman of The Christian Working Woman, and many of us feel obligated to be everything everyone thinks we should be and do everything everyone thinks we should do. For years, I thought I was supposed to do whatever anyone asked me to do, period. Well, I can assure you that if you think like that, you'll end up in burnout territory, desperately trying to jump through everyone's hoops and discovering as you pick yourself up off the floor that you really are not Superwoman and you have to learn to say no. But how and when? I recently came across a small booklet by Alice Freiling entitled Too Busy? Saying No Without Guilt. The title caught my attention and the content spoke to me. So this week I want to share some of her insights as well as my own if you struggle with how and when to say no. The first lesson to learn is that it's okay to say no. Jesus said, simply let your yes be yes and your no, no. Anything beyond this comes from the evil one, he said. There are times to say yes and times to say no, and our challenge is to learn the difference. In fact, Jesus told people no on several occasions, disappointing some, no doubt, perhaps even angering some, and leaving his disciples wondering why. For example, in Luke 12, when a man asked him to settle an argument he was having with his brother, Jesus replied, "Man, who appointed me a judge or an arbiter between you?" Jesus said no, not because he couldn't do it, but because it wasn't what he was called by God to do. So we begin with knowing what is legitimately our responsibility and what is not. For example, on your job, there are times when you necessarily do things that are not within that job description. But if you are continually doing the work of others or getting sidetracked into projects not your own, you may discover that you have difficulty doing what is rightfully expected of you. If this is the case, you need to determine the best way to say no. Your approach and choice of words would be critical, but until you learn to say no, you'll never bring that job under control. We'll talk about this more tomorrow. Do you feel that itch to dive deep into the Bible and grow in your faith? Then you can join us for our Tuesday night Zoom Bible study. Each week we study God's Word, pray, and encourage one another. It really is a wonderful group of women, and you can register on our website at ChristianWorkingWoman.org.
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And so we go through life inventing games and telling lies to hide our shame. 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

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And as we learn to trust in confidence, we slowly let down our defense. We take our masks and place them in his hands. 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We find his love much greater than

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3: With SRN News, I'm Rich Thomason in Washington. President Trump is skewering critics of a proposed deal to end the standoff with Iran. Taking to social media, the president writes that fault finders don't know what they're talking about. There have been conflicting accounts of what has been agreed to. Correspondent Joe Fetterman in Jerusalem says that right now, nothing has been set in stone.
4: The officials say they expect a general series of understandings to be reached relatively quickly, with final details to be negotiated in the coming 30 or 60 days.
3: Iran has reportedly agreed to give up its stockpile of highly enriched uranium and to reopen the Strait of Hormuz. In return, the U.S. ends its blockade of Iranian ports and will lift some sanctions. And America's top diplomat is chiming in.
5: Secretary of State Marco Rubio, while in India Sunday, said that significant progress, although not final progress, has been made in the negotiations and that the world would no longer need to fear Iran getting a nuclear weapon. Rubio did not elaborate. Iran's embassy in India responded to Rubio on social media, saying that Tehran has an inalienable right to nuclear technology. Iran has always said that its nuclear program is peaceful. I'm Donna Warder.
3: The risk of a catastrophic explosion is keeping tens of thousands of people away from their homes in Orange County, California. The threat is posed by an overheating tank. It holds thousands of gallons of chemicals. A crack has opened up in the tank, but officials say that's good because it will relieve pressure that's been building up inside. Gunfire near the White House over the weekend. Trump officials say it's additional proof of the need for the $1 billion in security upgrades proposed by the president relating to his privately funded ballroom project. Secret Service agents shot and killed the suspect, who they say had opened fire at a security checkpoint just off the White House grounds. Wall Street closed today in observance of Memorial Day. This is SRN News.
1: 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Have a wonderful day.
3: Americans weigh in on government and religion.
6: According to the latest poll from the Pew Research Center, 43% of the general population thinks Washington should seek to promote Christian values in the country, versus 38% who say no. 57% of white evangelicals want the government to promote Christian values, as do 55% of white Catholics and 51% of white mainline Protestants. The survey also finds that even 13% of atheists want to see Christian values promoted. Michael Harrington reporting.
3: Warsaw has registered its first gay marriage, implementing court rulings that require Poland to recognize same-sex unions registered abroad. Last fall, the European Union's highest court ordered the country to recognize same-sex marriages that were entered into in other EU countries, even if Polish law does not currently permit them. In March, Poland's Supreme Administrative Court cited that ruling in ordering authorities to recognize a marriage in Germany of two Polish men. This is SRN News. A historic finish punctuated the greatest spectacle in racing at the Brickyard.
7: Felix Rosenqvist swung to the outside of David Malukas, then found a way past the Team Penske driver to win the closest Indianapolis 500 in history by a margin of 23 thousandths of a second. Malukas looked like he was in position to win when he passed race leader Marcus Armstrong off the final restart with one lap to go. Rosenqvist had just enough power to pull away from Armstrong and snake behind Malukas before making the decisive pass in the final 50 feet. The closest previous finish came in 1992 when Al Unser Jr. beat Scott Goodyear across the yard of bricks by 43 thousandths of a second. I'm Geffen Coolball.
3: And NASCAR has honored the late Kyle Busch at the Coca-Cola 600 at Charlotte Motor Speedway. And NASCAR CEO standing with Busch's widow and children to offer support. More details at srnnews.com.
8: I wait quietly before God, for my salvation comes from Him. 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Psalm 62, 1 and 2.

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1: She was at the time a princess in the royalty of Hollywood, one of the most successful A-list admired actresses in America. Behind the glamour, there were unrelenting struggles and unanswered questions, apparently. She was given some major recognition at an international award ceremony, and as she expressed her gratitude, she also opened up her heart in a brief moment of extreme candor. Listen to what she said. "You know, I play so many roles. Sometimes I wonder who the real me really is. I'll tell you, you don't have to be a Hollywood star to have that going on." I'm Ron Hutchcraft. I want to have a word with you today about playing the part, missing the Lord. Playing a role. You know, a lot of folks are doing that. Following the script you're supposed to follow and acting the way you're supposed to act. Giving such a convincing performance that you almost believe it yourself. That gap between playing the role and experiencing the reality becomes horribly expensive when you're playing the role of belonging to Jesus Christ when you don't really belong to him. That's why in a passage of the Bible written to church folks, God gives a life-saving warning. It's in 2 Corinthians 13:5. It's our word for today from the Word of God. He says, "Examine yourselves to see whether you are in the faith. Test yourselves. Do you not realize that Christ Jesus is in you? Unless, of course, you fail the test." For those of us who spend a lot of time around Jesus, it's particularly important we don't assume we automatically have Jesus. We need to examine ourselves, to test ourselves. Christ Jesus isn't, in the Bible's words here, in you, unless there's been a time in your life when you've consciously opened the door of your life to him, invited him in to run it from now on. When you know the words, go to the meetings, believe the beliefs, it's just way too easy to miss this one life or death step. My friend Gary's in the medical profession. The other day he took me aside and told me his personal testimony. He said he and his friends had gone forward at a church meeting as young teenagers. And while he went through what he described as a, quote, accepting Christ thing, he never really had a personal transaction with Jesus that day. He did what he was supposed to do on the outside, but nothing really happened on the inside. And from that point on, he said he played the role. Gary became a Sunday school teacher in his church, a deacon, even the youth director. No one would have even thought to question whether or not he was really a Christian. One of his former professors invited him to a men's retreat one day, and he looked forward to impressing this respected Christian friend with what an active Christian he had become. But instead, that friend kept pressing him for an answer to this question. "If you died tonight and God asked why he should let you into his heaven, what would you tell him?" Gary answered with his spiritual resume. His friend told him that none of that could get him into heaven. It was that night that Gary finally realized he was just playing the role, but missing the reality. He fully committed his life to Jesus Christ that night, and that's made all the difference in the world and all the difference in where he will spend eternity. Now, could it be that you have missed that step too? The eternity-changing step of actually telling Jesus, "I believe you died for me. I believe you're my only hope. So beginning right now, I'm totally yours." It takes courage. It takes honesty to admit that you don't really have Jesus, but the cost of continuing to just play the role is way too high to pay. It's too awful to pay. God brought us together today so this could finally be your personal Jesus Day. So as he's speaking to you in your heart with that tug you feel, don't miss this moment of truth. Jesus, I'm yours for real beginning today. Check out our website today, please, and go to anewstory.com. We will walk you through the steps where you can really know you belong to Christ now. That's anewstory.com. Tonight, you can finally go to sleep with the peace you've never had. It's the peace that comes from only knowing you really do belong to Jesus now.
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2: The year was 1962, and General Douglas MacArthur was by then an old man. MacArthur had returned to his beloved West Point with these reflective thoughts. But in the evening of my memory, I come back to West Point. Always there echoes and re-echoes, duty, honor, country. Today marks my final roll call with you. But I want you to know that when I cross the river, my last conscious thoughts will be of the Corps and the Corps and the Corps. General Douglas MacArthur died less than 2 years later on April 5th, 1964. And it seems fitting that we who enjoy the sweet benefits of freedom pause as we celebrate Memorial Day to honor him and all those soldiers, sailors, and airmen who died in the defense of duty, honor, country.

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2: When I'm unsure what to do, there's a verse in Jeremiah that encourages me. It says, "Call to me, and I will answer you, and I will tell you great and mighty things which you do not know." In this verse, God encourages Jeremiah. He wants Jeremiah to know that he loves and cares for him. God wants Jeremiah to know that he hears his prayers. I'm so glad God loves us and that he wants us to come to him. I'm also glad that he wants us to know him more. When you struggle making a difficult decision, my friend, let this verse encourage you. 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
1: Noah's Flood. It was global. 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But that's not what the Bible says. Genesis tells us the water covered all the highest hills under the entire heavens. And it emphasizes that every single living thing on land died except those on the ark. The New Testament even repeats this. A local flood wouldn't cover all the high hills under the whole heavens, nor could it kill everything on land. Birds could have flown away and animals and people could have escaped to higher ground. And Noah's flood lasted over a year. The Bible couldn't be more clear. This was a worldwide event.
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2: With SRN News, I'm Rich Thomason in Washington. Unless it's great, unless it's meaningful, President Trump says there will be no deal with Iran. The president's posting this morning on Truth Social comes amid word that some kind of agreement is taking shape, so-called memorandum of understanding that could take days to come together.
3: The deal would gradually reopen the Strait of Hormuz. It would also have the U.S. end its blockade of Iranian ports, easing a global energy crisis. It's not clear when or how the deal might be finalized and when its various parts will take effect. But Secretary of State Marco Rubio says President Trump doesn't want just any deal with Iran.
4: As the president said, he's not in a hurry. He's not going to make a bad deal. I mean, the president's not going to make a bad agreement. So let's see what happens. We're going to give diplomacy every chance to succeed before we explore the alternatives.
3: Regional officials say the emerging deal would have Iran give up its stockpile of highly enriched uranium, with the details still to be worked out. The agreement includes ending the fighting between Israel and Hezbollah in Lebanon. I'm Mike Hempett.
2: America honors those who made the ultimate sacrifice, laying down their lives for their country. It's Memorial Day. President Trump will visit Arlington National Cemetery, the annual wreath-laying at the Tomb of the Unknown Soldier. Ukrainian President Zelensky says that Russia has deployed a powerful hypersonic ballistic missile, a deadly mass attack on Kiev. Tens of thousands of homeowners, Orange County, California, spending another day away from their homes. Crews deal with an overheated tank that holds thousands of gallons of chemicals and is at risk of exploding. Some 50,000 residents of Garden Grove and surrounding communities have evacuated. No timeline for their return home. Wall Street closed in observance of Memorial Day. The Dow reopens tomorrow at a record high, 50,579. This is SRN News.
0: Eight decades ago, our grandparents and great-grandparents were saying a prayer of thanks as World War II was ending. Many lives were lost during that epic struggle for freedom. Today, you and I are blessed because others were willing to give their lives. This Memorial Day weekend, Life Talk Radio pays tribute to those who, during times of war, gave the ultimate sacrifice. They died so we could live in freedom. 2,000 years ago, another life hung in the balance on an old rugged cross. And when he said, "It is finished," the conflict of sin was forever sealed. The outcome was certain. Evil would lose and good would ultimately triumph. Because he died, you and I can choose to live forever if we will only follow him. Why not say a prayer of thanks today?
2: Congress has some questions for Planned Parenthood.
5: The House Oversight Subcommittee on Delivering on Government Efficiency has ordered the country's largest abortion business to deliver answers about its foray into the transgender industry. Lawmakers are troubled by the way that Planned Parenthood, a taxpayer-funded organization, is helping children live as the opposite sex through drugs and surgeries. Planned Parenthood has until June 1st to provide the information. Michael Harrington reporting.
2: Pope Leo is the latest faith leader to become interested in artificial intelligence, putting together a study group on AI. In a sign of his ongoing concern about that technology, the Vatican announced creation of the in-house study group this month. As it releases Leo's first encyclical, it's expected to emphasize the need for an ethics-based approach to AI that prioritizes human dignity and peace. And this is SRN News. The racing community pays tribute to a NASCAR legend who passed away recently at just 41 years of age.
6: NASCAR has honored the late Kyle Busch at the Coca-Cola 600 at Charlotte Motor Speedway. NASCAR CEO Steve O'Donnell stood with Busch's widow Samantha and their children Brexton and Lennox, offering support. Former driver Kurt Busch and Kyle's parents also attended. Kyle Busch, a two-time Cup Series champion, died Thursday at 41 from severe pneumonia that progressed into sepsis. The tributes included a large number 8 on the front stretch grass, a moment of silence, and an 8th lap silence during the race. The racing community also mourned his loss earlier in the day at the Indianapolis 500. I'm Geffen Coolball.
2: And Felix Rosenquist of Sweden has won the Indianapolis 500 by just 0.02 of a second, the closest finish ever. More details at srnnews.com.
7: 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Psalm 62, 1 and 2.

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1: 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And in that time, I'm actually connecting with my stepchildren and I'm actually starting to like them and they're starting to actually bond with me. And so doing, I actually feel like I'm betraying my own children.
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3: And I'm Dave Wilson, and you can find us at FamilyLifeToday.com. This is Family Life Today. So we just spent a couple days with a couple unsung heroes.
2: Yeah, we did.
3: I mean, it's our son, Austin, and his wife, Kendall. And of course, we're a little biased. We think they're heroes. But they're unsung heroes because they adopted two kids that we were with for the weekend.
2: Yeah, and they started out fostering these kids. And I don't think we always give credit to the foster parents, adoptive parents, step parents, all of these people are giving life to children.
3: I mean, they're heroes because they step in and fill a role that they don't have to. And I'm not kidding. As I looked over at Holden and Ryder, I mean, they're too young to know, but I thought their life is radically different because of these two heroes, their mom and dad, mm-hmm. who have taken their life. And today we get to talk a little bit about blended families and people that step in to take care of people that they're a hero to.
2: And today we're going to listen to a portion of the Family Life Blended podcast. Ron Deal was talking with Gil Stewart about stepfathering and ministering to stepdads, which is always a great topic.
3: So we've got Ron Deal with us today. He's the director of our Family Life Blended Ministry, as many of you know, here at Family Life. And we're going to listen to a conversation he had with Gil Stewart, who's a stepfamily educator, coach, and counselor. Gil and his wife, Brenda, have authored a book and a curriculum called Restored and Remarried. And they also have a video curriculum for stepfathers called Unsung Heroes.
2: And that's what we're going to be talking about today. And even though this discussion is specifically about stepdads, it has a really broad application for all step parents and also parents as well.
4: Okay, Gil, let's shift and talk a little bit about some of the content you've got in this. Just give guys a bit of a preview. So you got seven different main topic sessions. The first one is, you're not my dad. Now, many dads listening are going to go, yeah, I've heard that. Or maybe they haven't heard those words, but they felt that from their stepchild. What's going on and what do they do about it?
1: Well, in that particular episode, You're Not My Dad, with all of the segments, just to kind of give you a heads up on this, I don't do this in a studio with a green screen. I actually went out on site and had conversations with the camera about the issue. And so this particular topic, You're Not My Dad, I did in a garage with a buddy of mine who owns two Camaros. You know, and I'm not a car guy, but we got down to an illustration. Here's these two Camaros that are, you know, classic cars. One's orange, one's green. They are the same, blah, blah, blah. You know, so like, I know I'm a dad, but I'm not your dad. And so the perspective here was they may look the same, but they're not. And depending upon whether, you know, the child's dad, you know, is still around or if they

0: checked out. What kind of dad are you going to be? There's an opportunity for redeeming the perspective of what is really truly a dad. You know, maybe the biological dad's doing a great job. Well, super. If they're not, here's your opportunity. So I'm just trying to make it really clear with the guys. You know, it might look the same, but it's not. And you might know how to handle a kid, but if it's your biological child, yeah, you've got a little more leeway. But with a stepkid, you've got to create relationship before you're going to get that respect that you think you deserve.
1: I like what you put in there. There's when that moment comes, when that child's looking at you like, hey, you're not my dad, you got nothing on me, that you suggest a sort of a line, or maybe we would call it a posture. You might not even say this to the child, but you sort of carry the posture of, well, I agree, I'm not your dad. That's factually true. But I am your mother's husband.
0: Yeah.
1: Now, what does that lend to a stepdad in that moment that he didn't have if he can't lean on his wife and his marriage?
0: Well, it's a posture of humility that this is the role that I am in. And hopefully this is where the wives listen in and go, whoa, I got to have my husband's back. Because if I don't, he's a hero out in the middle of the battlefield being a dad, and he's getting shot up. So no wonder he's a little, I don't know how to say this lightly, no wonder he's a little worked up.
1: Mm-hmm.
0: This is where it's an appeal to the guys, stand your ground, but do it gently, firmly, and be relentless. That's a heroic stance. And so I am your mother's husband gives me a little bit of a position of authority. But if it's not backed up by mom, I'm a little handcuffed.
1: You're right. It pulls back to that partnership between husband and wife and how they work together and support each other. The second sessions is what you call reverse betrayal, not getting time with your own kids. You want to explain that a little bit?
0: Well, reverse betrayal is the aspect of that I have a loyalty to my own children who I don't get to see as much because of the parenting plan. And in that time, I'm actually connecting with my stepchildren and I'm actually starting to like them and they're starting to actually bond with me. And so doing, I actually feel like I'm betraying my own children.
1: Yeah.
0: And that is like a major knot of how can I do this and do that at the same time, and realizing that I am now in somewhat of a situation to where if I start showing love and affection and connection with my stepkids, I'm actually, I hate to say it this way, but I'm actually scoring points with my wife. And that actually is very endearing to her. But then I kind of insert, I don't do a lot of time on it, but I do spend a little bit of time where you're as a father stuck in the middle of what's basically referred to as parent alienation. I spend a little bit of time on things you shouldn't say to a child that's in an alienated position because, you know, here I am in this betrayal position. But now not only on top of that, I'm dealing with an alienation problem where I'm being made out to be the bad guy and I'm not. So there are books and videos, and I know you've done some really good work around parent alienation, but it's really just basically, hey, here's some things you shouldn't do if you're in that place while you're even dealing with this internal feeling like you're betraying your children on top of. So it's a really tough place.
1: Man, I've seen that a bunch, and I've just heard from so many men who, this is referring to people who are biological dads and stepdads, and you just start weighing out the time that you get with your own children versus stepchildren. And I've seen guys go one of two ways. I've seen guys go, you know what? It's easier for me to not deal with that pain, to just to essentially walk away from my kids in my first marriage and throw myself totally into my stepchildren. And I exchange one family for the second. And then your biological children go neglected as a result of that. But it's sort of a coping mechanism for the guy so he doesn't have to deal with this, you know, feeling guilty thing. And then I've seen guys go the other way where they feel so guilty in spending more time with their stepchildren than they get with their biological children that they start withholding themselves from their stepchildren, you know, even when the opportunity is there. Well, tell us, you've done that. What did it, talk around how it felt, and it seemed like, I'm sure that was the only right thing to do.
0: Well, that's why I called it reverse betrayal, because I felt like I'm betraying my children, but I want to do this. And then by doing so, I'm holding myself back. Here's my wife kind of going, their father has left. You know, he's not involved with their life like you could be. What's wrong with you?
1: Yeah, where'd you go?
0: Where did you go? You know, here's all these things that, you know, I knew you as the reason why I said, yes, I'll remarry this man. Where's the guy that I married? Who would step up? And it's that creates internal friction all the more. So yeah, it's a place of going, oh man, this is, what do I do here? And so yeah, when I was in that place, it was like, I was like 1 foot in and 1 foot out, and it was torturous. But then when I submitted to it, then it was like, yeah, that's where things really began to work. And the beauty of it was I continued to stay on the battlefield for my kids' heart while connecting with my stepkids. And that was the best thing for the marriage.
1: You say in Unsung Heroes, the only way through this internal conflict is through vulnerability. Explain.
0: Well, vulnerability is not a weakness, it's a strength. We need to reframe that perspective, because vulnerability basically comes from the Greek foundation, or I think it's Latin, which talks about courage. And the concept of is that courage grows strength from a wound. Let me repeat that. Courage grows strength from a wound. You're wounded. Your children are wounded. And somebody has to step up with courage and be vulnerable and call it what it is. Because it's kind of that concept. If you can't name it, you can't change it. And in a way, you may be stating the obvious, but somebody's got to step up and do it. And until you do, nobody's going to lead.
1: So for example, this might look like being vulnerable with your wife about this internal conflict and just how you are having this internal debate. I'm not really sure what to do here. I feel this if I do that. I feel this way if I go that way. I just need you to know this is what's going on with me. Is that what it sounds like?
0: That's what it sounds like. And that takes courage.
1: It takes a lot. It does. A lot of courage.
0: Because I don't want to express weakness in that, because, you know, we're the adults. We're supposed to know what to do. Really? You ever been a stepdad before? Probably not. Was there a handbook on it? No, there's not.
1: There's a few good things.
0: I think there's one or two, although I'll take that back, Ron. You did a really good job on that a few years ago with that. Yeah.
1: And now your video series is another contribution.
0: The smart stepdad stuff. But it's kind of like, what do I do? Well, be vulnerable, be open. Because when you do, your wife now becomes your ally, rather than a perceived enemy.
1: You're right. You invite her in to the struggle with you instead of just somebody who's on the outside judging you because of what they see. They don't quite understand what's going on the inside. And they can't also help you explore what could we do so you get more time with your kids. Or, you know, there might be some practical things that you could talk through at that point. But without the vulnerability,
0: you don't get that.
1: You don't get there.
0: You remain as an I, not a we. And if you try to take this on by yourself, you'll get shot up. You really will.
2: Man, as we celebrate 50 years of ministry, we continue to hear stories of how God is transforming families through family life.
3: Like Andrew and Eileen, for example. When they married, they were so full of hope.
2: Weren't we all?
3: But life storms came fast. A newborn, family tension, and strains on their marriage, and their home just felt heavy. But God wasn't finished. Through Family Life's Weekend Remember and Love Like You Mean It Cruise, they rediscovered Christ's design for marriage. And they were even, listen to this, able to help Andrew's parents reconcile after years of distance.
2: Which is really what it's all about.
3: It's crazy.
2: God changes our marriage so we can impact others. Well, here's the thing. Thousands of couples are facing storms like this right now, and some are quietly hurting. Mm. Some are on the brink of divorce, and some need hope today. 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
3: So we really hope and pray that you'll consider joining us. 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And together, we can shape the next generation of families who walk with Christ. 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
2: You know, we love supporting families with a variety of structures, and today is an exciting day because we're focused on blended families.
1: Okay, let's jump to another one. You talk about in this series your rules, and you caution people about doing

0: too much too soon.
1: Yeah. So in that one, we set it up at a playground, and I'm, you know, talking about pushing a swing and doing under doggies and all that kind of stuff. But really the simplicity of it is if you don't have a respectful relationship with that kid, you could actually be pushing them and demanding too much of their obedience or respect too soon. If you don't have that foundation built, you could actually be demanding something that you probably are due, but if you haven't earned that as the step parent or the step dad, you could actually do damage rather than instilling trust and honesty and transparency. And actually, you are a trusted entity. And that starts with just be a friend to the kid, or that crazy uncle, I say to a lot of my step-parent clients, when you're in that role, just be the crazy uncle. You know, allow them some extra space. And then when you do get into a disciplinarian issue, that's when the two of you and your spouse, their biological mother, you pull together. And at that point in time, you have each other's backs. But if you push too soon, too much, the kid's going to come, so to say, flying out of that swing, and you're going to do some damage that you may not be able to repair for a long time.
0: As I watched this session, I reflected on a conversation I had with a stepdad who came to me at one point and said, I am so frustrated. I'm trying to bond with this young man. I know what he likes. And one of the things you and I have recommended in the past to people, you know, start with building that friendship or find common interests and connect into what the child is interested in. And so he said, I'm trying. I'm doing that. This kid loves football. You know, he loves sports. I'm inviting him to go throw the football with me in the backyard, and he won't do it. And he says, and I know he does that with his father. I know that's something he enjoys. Here I am making offers. He won't go. Some time went by. He comes back and he goes, I figured it out. I'm asking him to give me something that's very special with his dad. He just can't do it. He just can't give that part of him also to me. He feels guilty about that. I'm like, dude, you nailed it. You had the best of intentions. You're on track in terms of strategy, find something the kid likes. But in that particular space, it's poisonous for that child to give that to you. So you're going to have to find something else you guys have in common. And maybe eventually one day he'll come around, he'll start sharing that part of himself with you, but that's got to be his call. Can't be yours.
1: Yeah, and that could be years down the road, because that allegiance between the child and the biological parent is way strong. Even if that biological dad is really messing it up and isn't participating with that kid, that might be your opportunity. But even if they're doing a horrible job and, you know, the biological parent backs out, that kid still wants to love that parent. And yeah, I like what your illustration was, because that's something special between the kid and, you know, and if that's the case, respect that and honor that, because you do want the child to have a good relationship with their parents.
0: To use your analogy, if you press him on that, like he should be giving me that part of himself, is equivalent to pushing him out of the swing. It's too much too soon, and it's going to, you know, damper their relationship.
1: It'll backfire.
0: Yeah. You know, this really kind of brings us to the next point that you talk about, and it's allow the kid to love and don't make them pick sides. Is this also for biological dads and for stepdads?
1: Of course.
0: Yeah.
1: The answer is yes. If I am creating a place to where I am pushing that kid to pick one side or the other, what happens underneath is that I'm actually setting that kid up to be resentful. And that is poisonous all the way around.
0: What are some typical ways guys inadvertently push kids to choose?
1: Well, I think, you know, you may have heard it as well as I, is where they push kids to say, you're supposed to call me dad, or you're supposed to call her mom. And it's not that, you know, so let the kid choose what, you know. I think one of the things we did within our own family was when we're out in public, how do you want to be introduced and how do you want to introduce me?
0: Mm-hmm.
1: Obvious statement, but it doesn't seem so obvious when you're out in public. That's a difference of being in the step family. But if I don't allow that child to recognize me or their biological parent for who they are, and that it's okay to love me as much as their other parent, then I'm actually causing them to be in a squeeze, to have favoritism one toward the other. And in that case, I'm actually creating a power struggle. Well, who loses? everybody loses.

0: And so I think there was a session that you had talked years ago, Ron, where it was in a, I think it was a stepmother situation, to where the child was given permission by the stepmom. She did just a brilliant idea of saying, well, Sally, you know, if you need to go over to your mom's house and hate me, then that's okay. But when you're here and you'd actually have, we have a good relationship, I'll understand.
1: Mm-hmm.
0: That mom and a dad in this case has done that child a marvelous favor by taking the pressure off and allowing them to love rather than be stuck between a rock and a hard place, so to say, in a squeeze. The kid may not have the maturity to know how to navigate that, so don't put him there.
1: Mm-hmm. That is an unsung hero, that woman you just talked about. Like, and I think dads and stepdads are making those decisions day in and day out that in effect is taking the shorter end of the stick. And yes, that's what heroes do. And,
0: it's exactly what they do.
1: And it's so unfair if you step back from it, you know, and you say in the scales of life, that just didn't seem right. Yep, but this child needs us to give them that. And so it's beautiful.
0: Yeah, yeah.
1: Mm.
2: Well, we've been listening to a portion of the Family Life Blended podcast with Gil Stewart and Ron Deal, who's the host of that podcast. And Ron now joins us in the studio. Ron, let me ask you, as you think about unsung heroes, here's what I thought. 30 plus years in the NFL, the guys I'm working with and their wives, everybody thinks they're our heroes. They're it. You know, they're at the top of their profession. They're not really heroes. What you and Gil were talking about are really the heroes of our world.
1: You're exactly right. It's the people who bless other people's lives by making sacrifices of their own that really are the unsung heroes. And yeah, this conversation's an important one because there are, as you said at the beginning, there are foster parents, there are adoptive parents, and there are step parents who are making sacrifices every single day.
3: Ron, one of the things I really appreciate you is the practicality that you bring into every household. But let me ask you, as you had this conversation with Gil, was there anything that really stuck out to you?
1: When he talked about what he calls a reverse betrayal, and in particular, I was thinking about a stepfather who is also a biological dad. And as life would have it, just because of the way circumstances are, he is spending a whole lot more time step-parenting his stepchildren than he is able to do parenting his own children. Hmm. So time with stepkids versus time with biological kids. I mean, think about that. Your heart's in both places. And yet at the same time, you really want your children to benefit from you in their life. And maybe there's circumstances that are beyond your control. You're just not getting much time with them.
3: Mm.
1: And by the way, that's an easy, rewarding relationship, right? Our relationship with our kids is, we feel good about that. They feel good about that. But the hard work is happening with the stepchildren, and that's less rewarding. But that's where he ends up having to be a good bit of his time. That's a difficulty. And then you feel guilty about that. You feel like you're cheating your own children and there's not much you can do about the circumstances. So that is really difficult. And that just really captured my heart.

0: Hey, isn't it always great to have Ron deal with us?
1: Always great. And Ron is the best in the world at navigating blended families, because blended families come with unique challenges. But here's the deal. You don't have to navigate them alone.
0: Yeah. And if you missed the recent Blended and Blessed event, listen to this. We have a new all-access pass that gives you the opportunity just to experience it on your own schedule. You'll hear practical, encouraging teachings from trusted voices like Ron Deal, Davey and Christy Blackburn, Gayla Grace, Kathy Lipp, Cheryl Shoemake, and Brian Goins, who are all really focused on helping your blended family thrive.
1: So you can watch it together as a couple, or here's a great idea, use it with your small group. 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
0: I don't know if you know this, but we at Family Life would love to pray for you. 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But let me tell you, that is everything. And we have a team here at Family Life that would love to pray for you. 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
1: Today we're studying the life of Jesus from Luke chapter 2, verses 43 to 45. Listen to what the Bible says. When they had finished the days, as they returned, the boy Jesus lingered behind in Jerusalem, and Joseph and his mother did not know it. But supposing him to have been in the company, they went a day's journey and sought him among their relatives and acquaintances. So when they did not find him, they returned to Jerusalem seeking him. Given the fact that everybody had to go to Jerusalem for the feast, you can see how Joseph and Mary might have lost track of Jesus on the way back home. Large groups of people often traveled together, and when they didn't see Jesus during the daytime, they probably assumed he was walking with other family members or even some of his friends. Now, I know it seems strange to people living in the nerf-padded, overprotective 21st century, but not too long ago, parents didn't worry nearly as much about their kids as they do right now. I remember a story that came out in 2008 about a journalist who let her 9-year-old son ride the subway in New York City all by himself. The boy had been begging his mom to drop him off somewhere in the city and let him find his own way home. So, after giving him a subway map, a $20 bill, and some quarters for phone calls, she dropped him off at Bloomingdale's. And of course, as she expected, he found his way back home. And I'm guessing when you heard about this story, it made you cringe. Maybe it even made you think she was a less than worthy mother. Another story I came across talked about a special camp where kids are encouraged to pull machines apart, build fires, use knives, and a whole host of other things every kid used to be able to do. And when I mentioned this camp to a couple of parents, they seemed horrified, even though our own generation always carried pocket knives to schools that didn't have metal detectors. Take a moment and think back to your own childhood. I know I could pretty much go outside and play wherever I wanted to, as long as I came home on time for supper. Things used to be different. We used to actually train our kids to survive in the world instead of always sheltering them. Now, our kids might be hitting puberty a lot sooner than they used to, but somehow, they're not actually growing up as fast. Just go back and read this story in the Bible again and ask yourself a question. Did

You cringe when you realize that Mary and Joseph didn't know that Jesus was missing until nightfall. Did the thought cross your mind, even for a fleeting moment, that they might have been a little neglectful that day? I know it crossed mine. But that forced me to ask another question. Why did I feel like that? I'm guessing when Mary and Joseph realized that Jesus was missing, they felt the same sense of panic you and I would feel. And given the fact that there had already been one attempt on Jesus' life from the palace of Herod, I can't even begin to imagine what was going through their minds, especially after 3 days of looking. They were normal parents like you and I, but they weren't neglectful. That's not the point of the story. In fact, when they finally find Jesus sitting in the temple, he seems surprised that they were worried at all. "Couldn't you have guessed this is where I'd be?" he said. You know, I suppose I'm drawing a point out of this passage that isn't really the central point of the story. But for today, I'd like you to think about how things have changed in just one lifetime. I wonder how often we're training our kids to exist in an atmosphere of exaggerated fear. I mean, by all means, protect your kids. Don't take unnecessary risks, but don't shut them out of living either. Arm them with knowledge and coping skills and let them actually experience life. Childhood is a time when you get to practice for real life on a small scale. And without the practice, you're going to be missing some vital skills. Listen, I know that comes with real risks and sometimes really scary risks. I don't want to be that parent who shows up on the evening news either. But at the same time, we've got to find a balance, because locking our kids away for their safety can't possibly be the better way to live.

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1: I remember hearing our friend J.D. Greer say, ask your spouse every day, how can I serve you today? And I love that.
2: This is Real Family Life with Dave and Ann Wilson.
3: I'm laughing because I sort of hated that because I want you to serve me today, and that's great. I don't always want to serve you.
1: But doesn't that show our selfishness? That we get resentful and we feel like, or I can feel like I'm doing everything. But Jesus was the model of serving. And so what would it look like if I said to you, hey, how can I serve you today?
3: That is a marriage that honors Christ and actually makes your marriage better. What if you laid down your life today for your spouse and served her or served him instead of yourself?
1: Wait, say it to me now.
3: Say what?
1: How can I serve you today?
3: Okay. We're David Ann Wilson, and it's going to be a long day.

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4: With SRN News, I'm Rich Thomason in Washington. The plight of tens of thousands of California residents evacuated from their homes drags on.
5: Authorities in Southern California are bracing for the possibility that a damaged

0: chemical tank at a facility could leak or explode. An evacuation order has continued into the Memorial Day weekend for 50,000 residents of Garden Grove and several surrounding communities, with no timeline on when they can return. Lee Zeldin, the head of the EPA, said Sunday the most likely scenario is a low-volume release where officials will be able to monitor, neutralize, and contain the threat. The Orange County Fire Authority is working to keep the temperature of the tank down, spraying water into it. No injuries were reported after the pressurized tank began overheating Thursday. I'm Julie Walker.
1: There is at least a glimmer of hope this morning for a deal to end the standoff between the U.S. and Iran. Oil prices have fallen on hopes for an agreement. President Trump, though, counsels caution and restraint.
2: As the president said, he's not in a hurry. He's not going to make a bad deal. I mean, the president's not going to make a bad agreement.
1: Secretary of State Rubio, Mr. Trump says negotiations with Iran are proceeding constructively. The president says weekend shooting near the White House is further evidence that his request for a $1 billion security funding bill related to his ballroom project is justified. Felix Rosenquist of Sweden has won the Indianapolis 500, the closest finish ever. He took the race by just 0.02 of a second. There is no trading today on Wall Street. The U.S. financial markets are closed in observance of Memorial Day. The Dow Jones Industrial Average will reopen tomorrow at a record high, 50,579. The NASDAQ, the S&P, ended with gains on Friday as well. This is SRN News.
3: It's sometimes so hard to be happy for someone else when you're sad and worried about your own future. We've all had that feeling. We want to celebrate someone's success, but we can't stop worrying about ourselves. In Isaiah chapter 41, verse 10, God reminds us, "So do not fear, for I am with you. Do not be dismayed, for I am your God." So while scared and uncertain feelings do happen, it helps to know that we're never truly alone. God said it plainly, "I am with you." Let God in and let some of the worry out. 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Box 7150, Riverside, California, 92513. We'd really love to hear from you, so reach out, won't you? Thank you so much, and may God bless you always.
1: Do people know you are a Christian?
4: Lifeway Research has been asking that question to Protestant churchgoers, and only 53% of them say that most of the people they know are aware they're followers of Christ. 30% say most people don't know. But the survey also reveals that a strong majority of Christians are fully prepared to share their faith. 65% say they would have no hesitation letting a non-Christian person know that they are a believer. Michael Harrington reporting.
1: The House has rejected a proposal for a new Smithsonian American Women's History Museum on the National Mall over transgenderism. Democrats decided to scuttle the popular proposal when Republicans refused to allow the Women's Museum to include exhibits on men who are living as women. The GOP revisions to the bill also give President Trump the final say on where the building would be located. The Democratic Women's Caucus led the effort to block the bill if it did not include transgender people. This is SRN News. As the UN's top panel on climate change backs away from its previous doomsday predictions, skeptics have revisited a movie that helped to fuel those doom and gloom forecasts.
5: Conservatives are marking the 20th anniversary of An Inconvenient Truth, with sharp criticism of former Vice President Al Gore and the broader climate movement. The critique argues decades of dire climate predictions, like timelines for an ice-free Arctic, didn't materialize, and say what they call climate hysteria has harmed economies, shifted manufacturing overseas, and enriched elites. They believe the movement uses fear to drive political and financial influence despite waning public interest. Ken Lorman reported.
1: And fed up with climate change claims, President Trump has dismissed the narrative as, in his words, a con job. More details, srnnews.com.
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1: I wait quietly before God, for my salvation comes from Him. He alone is my rock and my salvation, my fortress where I will never be shaken. Psalm 62, 1 and 2.

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1: Are you seeking fulfillment for your life? Do you want freedom from fear? That's why we're here. Welcome to Jesus 101, introducing you to the real Jesus. And now, here's your host, Elizabeth Talbot, with Mike Tucker.
2: I'm Mike Tucker.
3: And I'm Elizabeth Talbot.
2: All right, Elizabeth, I know that you've taken issue with my statement that Texas is better than Argentina. Like Argentina, but better.
3: Well, have you ever been to Argentina?
2: No, I have not.
3: Well, it's like Texas a little bit.
2: I see. But only better. Okay,
3: right.
2: So the debate continues. But basically what we're doing here, aside from the silliness, is we're trying to explain to someone something that they have not seen by illustrating it through something that they have seen, which is a simile, correct?
3: That's right. A simile is when you say, this is like, and then usually we, for example, teach kids through similes,
2: That's right.
3: When they're learning something new, like if you would, somebody that has never seen fire, or you would say, well, this is like what you see in a storm, or what happens in the sky, and you know what I'm trying to say?
2: That's
3: so you are trying to visualize something they have seen and explain what they haven't seen
2: through that. That's right. And Jesus does that quite often, because obviously none of us have been to heaven.
3: Mm-hmm.
2: None of us have seen that. None of us has really seen the fullness of the kingdom of God as it is to exist on earth and as it does in heaven.
3: That's right. And so, you know, remember how we talked about the fact that Matthew divides the gospel in five great discourses.
2: That's right. That's
3: because he's trying to show that Jesus is the new and greater Moses and the Torah, five books. So the third one of those discourses is Matthew 13. And those are the parables.
2: The parables of the kingdom.
3: That's right.
2: And a parable, of course, is even deeper than a simile.
3: Yes. The parables of Jesus are metaphors of the kingdom of heaven.
2: Right.
3: And they're not just metaphor. Metaphor means that there is another meaning to the meaning of the story. It has a double meaning, right?
2: That's
3: what a metaphor means.
2: That's right.
3: But the parables also challenge.
2: That's right. You have to take a stand on the parables.
3: That's right. And there are encounters with the kingdom
2: of
3: God. Let me just make a point here that you also know, because Matthew is talking a lot to Jews, he usually doesn't use the phrase kingdom of God, because the Jews usually didn't say the name God, because
2: that's
3: it was too holy. So in Matthew, it's always kingdom of heaven.
2: Kingdom of heaven.
3: He only has it one time where he says kingdom of God.
2: So that is God's kingdom on earth. It is God's kingdom in heaven. It is how God envisions our world becoming.
3: That's right.
2: If we are indeed attuned to him.
3: That's right. So he always is explaining. He's saying the kingdom of God is like this. The kingdom of God is like that. And chapter 13
2: is filled with parables like this.
3: That's right. Has a conglomeration. That's a word in English.
2: Conglomeration.
3: Right?
2: Yes. Very good.
3: All right. I'm trying with
2: very
3: my
2: well
3: Argentinian
2: done.
3: Language.
2: I see.
3: So it's a bunch of parables.
2: We've got the parable of the sower, the parable of the weeds, the parable of the mustard seed, and on it goes.
3: Yes. The parable of the leaven, the tares are explained.
2: Hidden treasure.
3: Costly pearl, dragnet. So there are many parables in one spot, and that's why we call this the metaphors of the kingdom.
2: That's right.
3: And this is the third big discourse of the Gospel of Matthew. Now, what the metaphors are actually visualizations of God's grace.
2: Okay, a visualization of God's grace. We see a picture of something that we know, and therefore we see something about his grace.
3: That's right. And sometimes we do that. We ourselves, without realizing, we find grace in unexpected places.
2: Yes, we do indeed.
3: Yeah, and I'm sure, Mike, you have had this experience many times. Something happens to you, and you feel like you're in the presence of the values of the kingdom of God, or the grace of God.
2: That's right.
3: You know, we have talked about in the past about GPS instead of being global positioning system.
2: It's grace positioning.
3: That's right. That's like a parable. See, that's like a metaphor of the kingdom.
2: That's right.
3: Yeah.
2: You know, I feel that experience of God's grace every time I look at my wife.

0: and realize that she has committed her life to being with me, that is an act of grace.
1: Sure is, after working with you for
0: So you should know by now, huh? Well, let's take a look at one of these parables that we find in Matthew chapter 13. In fact, I'd like to look at the parable of the dragnet. Is that
1: okay,
0: all right?
1: Sure.
0: Let's take a look at that. And it begins in verse 47 of Matthew chapter 13. It says, once again, the kingdom of heaven is like, again, we find this phrase, is like a net that was let down into the lake and caught all kinds of fish.
1: Yeah, this is interesting because here we have the kingdom so inclusive that it's gathering all kinds of fish.
0: Yeah. This was in not a lake, but maybe the ocean. You're getting starfish, you're getting clams, you're getting all sorts of things that are being brought into this net. And many things that the Jews at that time would say were unclean, this was unfit, you don't even touch it, and yet they're all in the net.
1: Mm-hmm.
0: Okay, and the parable continues in verse 48. It says, when it was full, the fishermen pulled it up on the shore. Then they sat down and collected the good fish in baskets, but threw the bad away. This is how it will be in the end of the age. The angels will come and separate the wicked from the righteous and throw them into the fiery furnace where there will be weeping and gnashing of teeth.
1: See, and he said, have you understood all these things? Because, see, a lot of the things we don't understand. See,
0: right.
1: in this case, the parable is really about how inclusive the kingdom is
0: right.
1: And how neither one of us knows who is clean or unclean.
0: So the time of separation is not now.
1: It's not now. We cannot go throughout the kingdom of God here on earth and saying, hey, you're a bad fish, get away.
0: Right.
1: And you're a good fish, you can come in.
0: Yeah. Now, I have to tell you the truth that there have been times that I've heard pastors and evangelists and preachers say, you know, it's time to get rid of the dead wood in the church. Let's go through and get rid of these inactive people and let's only focus on the truly committed people. My question is, how do you know?
1: Yes, and what God is saying is that the kingdom of heaven, while we are here on earth, is absolutely inclusive.
0: Absolutely.
1: That he's the only one that really knows who is true to accepting the gospel and who's rejecting the gospel.
0: So I'm not able to tell a good edible fish from a starfish.
1: I am not able. See, usually this is the way the parables worked. Jesus took a human value, in this case, exclusivity.
0: That's right.
1: And the parable always brought a heavenly value to
0: it.
1: And in this case, inclusivity.
0: That's right.
1: This is the way we need to read the parables, not finding something for every word what it means, because that's allegorizing.
0: It's a big picture from the parable. Principle that is being taught.
1: Yeah, you find a heavenly value that is being taught
0: through
1: this simile of the kingdom. And actually, let me go back on chapter 13, why Jesus actually spoke in parables.
0: That's
1: sometimes I wish he would say, okay, this is the topic here.
0: Mm-hmm.
1: And it says here that, that he spoke to them in parables.
0: Verse
1: and he said why.
0: Right?
1: Actually, I was in verse 13. But
0: verse 13, okay.
1: Yeah, we can go to 34 because he always says...
0: Yeah, he repeats it. Then.
1: Well, you want to go 34? Go ahead. Yeah, that's fine.
0: Jesus spoke all these things to the crowd in parables. He did not say to them without using a parable. So was fulfilled what the prophet has spoken, what was spoken through the prophet. I will open my mouth in parables. I will utter things since the creation of the world.
1: Yeah, it's interesting because it says it was spoken by the prophet, but that's actually a quote from Psalm chapter 78, verse 2.
0: That's right.
1: Because once again, this is the point, is that all the Psalms, all the prophets,
0: they all point to Jesus, don't they?
1: That's right. And they're all prophecies, because this
0: is a
1: Psalm, and he's still calling the prophet.
0: Well, let's go now to verse 13, the one that you wanted to read.
1: Well, this is where he actually explains and says, therefore I speak to them in parables, because while seeing, they do not really see, and while hearing, they do not really hear. So it looks like they hear, or they see, but they not really. And then he starts talking about Isaiah, when he got his calling. This is
0: what
1: the Lord told him to go and talk to these people for this reason. So you want to read 14 and 15?
0: Yes, 14 and 15. In them is fulfilled the prophecy of Isaiah. You will be ever hearing, but never understanding. You will be ever seeing, but never perceiving. For this people's heart has become calloused. They hardly hear with their ears, and they have closed their eyes. Otherwise, they might see with their eyes, hear with their ears, understanding with their hearts, and turn, and I would heal them.
1: Yeah, this is a beautiful prophecy is found in Isaiah chapter 6, verse 10, and actually 9 and 10. When God is saying, look, Isaiah, you have to go speak to them because they're religious, they're the people of God, and yet they think they see, but they don't really see.
0: You know, I know for sure that I've been there, and maybe I'm still there at times, but I know that I grew up in the church, but I never fully understood the grace of God until I was an adult.
1: Yeah, and you know what many people do not understand is that the whole law, the prophets and the Psalms were about Jesus. Jesus. And right. and it, this is the same thing that we talked about when we just started, that he opened their minds.
0: That's right.
1: So that they could actually understand scripture in the in the appropriate light.
0: When my mind finally started to open just a little bit to the wonders of scripture, and I began to see the bigger picture, and that is that Jesus loves me. You know the old song, Jesus loves me, this I know, that is the most profound
1: theology I've ever heard.
0: And when I recognized that my salvation was a gift from his hand, it changed everything.
1: Yes, you know, I think one of the very graceful things about God when he uses metaphors and parables is that he's doing things that are simple for our mind to understand. He always meets us where we are.
0: Isn't that wonderful?
1: Yeah, if he was living today, he would use things like, I don't know, the stock market.
0: Computers.
1: I mean, he would use
0: light
1: things.
0: Light bulbs, electricity,
1: that's right.
0: You name it.
1: And this is God's desire to communicate with us through common life, through ordinary life.
0: He takes where we are and what we understand and he builds on that.
1: That's right. And for me, one of the greatest parables is also the one here on the leaven. How it looks like the kingdom of God is, we can't see it because we see so much evil around us.
0: That's right.
1: But it's really like leaven that you put in dough. Mm-hmm. You know, my husband was a baker for years.
0: Is that right?
1: And he's the one that bakes at home. And it says here, it grows inside and you will see the effects of the kingdom one day, how great they are.
0: At first invisible and then it becomes something spectacular. But I really go back to this idea that again, God takes us where we are and he uses the things that we understand to explain the things that we do not understand.
1: Yeah, may we be very open to see the visualizations of God's grace in ordinary life.
0: God cares for us enough to take us

0: order to understand this. He will explain it to you right now.
1: Thank you for joining us today on Jesus 101. 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
1: Are you wrestling with economic fear? Hi, I'm Chuck Bentley with My Money Live from Crown. Current events can create fear and anxiety. Inflation pressures, interest rates, market swings, global instability. These aren't just headlines. They show up at the grocery store, the gas station, and in our investment portfolio. Our personal sense of security feels threatened. So how

0: How do we respond when economic fears hit close to home? Consider the fear of rising costs. When everything gets more expensive, it feels like you're falling behind financially. The wise response is to adjust, not panic. Revisit your spending plan, prioritize essentials, and look for ways to cut back. Even minor changes can restore a sense of control. How about the fear of instability, job uncertainty, or market volatility? Here's where preparation matters. 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Reduce unnecessary debt and avoid reactionary decisions. Fear makes us want to act quickly, but wisdom calls us to act carefully. Jesus addressed this in Matthew 6, saying, "Do not worry about tomorrow." This doesn't mean that we ignore reality. Just don't let fear control your decisions. You see, uncertainty is real, but so is God's faithfulness. In times like these, financial pressure can either drive us to anxiety or draw us closer to Christ. So in uncertain times, move forward with a plan. Be diligent. And most importantly, remember that your security isn't found in the economy, but in the one who holds it all together. I want to invite you to join us in Knoxville, Tennessee, this September 10th through the 12th. We look forward to celebrating all that God has done through Crown over the last 50 years. Learn more at crown.org/50 years.
1: I can never forget what she did, and I'll never forgive her either.
2: It says in Matthew 5:7, "Blessed are the merciful, for they will be shown mercy." This is Elizabeth George for A Woman After God's Own Heart. One of the greatest blessings of God's forgiveness to us is the opportunity to pass that same mercy on to others. God has forgiven you so much. Shouldn't you do the same for others? If you're wondering how much you should forgive another person, Jesus answers that in Matthew 18:22. He says, 70 times 7. In other words, limitless forgiveness. Forgiveness toward others is an identifying mark of a true believer in Christ. And forgiveness of others is your highest achievement. Share God's forgiveness 70 times 7. This is Elizabeth George.
3: This is Shauna on Johnny Erickson Tada Sharing Hope. If you're anything like me, you've wondered about the purpose behind suffering. Our dear friend Johnny has some great wisdom to share about that very topic.
4: Because when you're a child of God, suffering doesn't come at you without purpose, without great cause. I love this quote by Alan Redpath. He said, "There is no circumstance, no trouble, no testing that can ever touch me until first it has gone past God, gone past Christ, and then right through to me. And if it has come that far, it has come with a great purpose." Man, the lady in the wheelchair loves that quote by Redpath.

0: He ran away from God, got into trouble on the stormy sea, was thrown overboard and swallowed by a great fish. Hebrews tells us to endure hardship for the sake of discipline. So right there is one purpose. And as I often say to friends, some of you might not like this, but I believe God disciplined me when he allowed my broken neck. I was off on a really wrong path. I was heading for real moral trouble. God rescued me through this wheelchair. I know some of you may have a hard time seeing that the rod of God might have had something to do with my paralysis, but when I read Hebrews chapter 12, all I see is a good father who's got his children's best interest, my spiritual well-being, at heart. So, okay, enough of that. That's at least one purpose, right? Discipline, correction, reproof. But some suffering is given not to correct past wrongs, but to prevent future ones. Like Joseph, who was sold into slavery, also that he might rescue God's people from famine. Then there's Daniel in the lion's den and the fiery furnace. All of it set the stage for the Persian king to look with favor on God's people in exile. But some suffering has no purpose. No purpose other than to lead a person to love God more ardently for the sake of Christ alone. And then so discover ultimate, perhaps even the highest, peace and freedom. I've seen God work in my life that way. As I've grown older in Christ and lived longer in my wheelchair, I have been led to love Jesus for his own sake, to share in the fellowship of his sufferings, to enjoy his grace, and to lean hard on him each and every day. And I see this in the special needs families that we serve at our Johnny and Friends family retreats, whether the hardship, disability in their lives has been a matter of discipline or something to prevent worse circumstances in the future, I can't say. But I can say that these kids and adults with disabilities and their families are drawn so much closer to Christ through their hardships. You got to see it for yourself. 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And finally, one more word on this topic of suffering and its purpose. Tim Keller once said, "The best people often have terrible lives." Job is one example, and Jesus, the ultimate Job, is another example. Yep, people with hard lives really can, and yes, do discover the highest peace and freedom through their suffering. See it for yourself this summer at a Johnny and Friends family retreat.
1: So remember, friend, be sure to visit us at johnnyradio.org today. 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

0: Do you have difficulty saying no? I'm Mary Lohman of the Christian Working Woman, and many of us feel obligated to be everything everyone thinks we should be and do everything everyone thinks we should do. For years, I thought I was supposed to do whatever anyone asked me to do, period. Well, I can assure you that if you think like that, you'll end up in burnout territory, desperately trying to jump through everyone's hoops and discovering as you pick yourself up off the floor that you really are not Superwoman and you have to learn to say no. But how and when? I recently came across a small booklet by Alice Freiling entitled Too Busy? Saying No Without Guilt. The title caught my attention and the content spoke to me. So this week I want to share some of her insights as well as my own if you struggle with how and when to say no. The first lesson to learn is that it's okay to say no. Jesus said, simply let your yes be yes and your no, no. Anything beyond this comes from the evil one, he said. There are times to say yes and times to say no, and our challenge is to learn the difference. In fact, Jesus told people no on several occasions, disappointing some, no doubt, perhaps even angering some, and leaving his disciples wondering why. For example, in Luke 12, when a man asked him to settle an argument he was having with his brother, Jesus replied, "Man, who appointed me a judge or an arbiter between you?" Jesus said no, not because he couldn't do it, but because it wasn't what he was called by God to do. So we begin with knowing what is legitimately our responsibility and what is not. For example, on your job, there are times when you necessarily do things that are not within that job description. But if you are continually doing the work of others or getting sidetracked into projects not your own, you may discover that you have difficulty doing what is rightfully expected of you. If this is the case, you need to determine the best way to say no. Your approach and choice of words would be critical, but until you learn to say no, you'll never bring that job under control. We'll talk about this more tomorrow. Do you feel that itch to dive deep into the Bible and grow in your faith? Then you can join us for our Tuesday night Zoom Bible study. Each week we study God's Word, pray, and encourage one another. It really is a wonderful group of women, and you can register on our website at ChristianWorkingWoman.org.
1: When was the last time you used a pager, a cassette tape? 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

0: For 250 years, America has been more than a place. 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
3: With SRN News, I'm Rich Thomason in Washington. It is Memorial Day, a day to remember and honor those Americans who laid down their lives for our country. There's a traditional wreath laying at Arlington National Cemetery, along with parades and services across the country. It's a national holiday that goes back a long, long way.
4: The first national observance was Decoration Day after the American Civil War. Retired Army Lieutenant General Patricia Jarajo reflects on its meaning in relation to her 9/11 service.
5: I've seen the sacrifices of our men and women and people that were willing to raise the right hand after we got attacked.
4: Memorial Day evolving over the years. Yes, we remember service members and decorate war graves, but there is no denying

0: It has also become a signal of the unofficial start of summer, a long weekend of leisure activities and holiday sales. I'm Julie Walker.
1: It is not a done deal, but the U.S. and Iran are said to be close to an agreement that would end their standoff.
2: Officials in the region say that Iran has agreed to give up its stockpile of highly enriched uranium. That is a key ingredient needed to make a nuclear bomb. Iran will also agree to reopen the Strait of Hormuz to shipping traffic.
1: Correspondent Joe Fetterman in Jerusalem.
2: In return, the U.S. is expected to end its blockade of Iran's ports and lift some sanctions against Iran. The deal does not appear to end Iran's support for proxy groups across the region or halt its ballistic missile program. That would fall short of the goals set out by Israel when it launched this war with the U.S. back in February.
1: Tens of thousands of people remain out of their homes in Orange County, California. Ongoing concern about the risk of a catastrophic explosion. The threat is posed by an overheated tank that's holding thousands of gallons of chemicals. Authorities are pleading with the evacuees to please be patient. This is SRN News.
3: Eight decades ago, our grandparents and great-grandparents were saying a prayer of thanks as World War II was ending. Many lives were lost during that epic struggle for freedom. Today, you and I are blessed because others were willing to give their lives. This Memorial Day weekend, Life Talk Radio pays tribute to those who, during times of war, gave the ultimate sacrifice. They died so we could live in freedom. 2,000 years ago, another life hung in the balance on an old rugged cross. And when he said, "It is finished," the conflict of sin was forever sealed. The outcome was certain. Evil would lose and good would ultimately triumph. Because he died, you and I can choose to live forever if we will only follow him. Why not say a prayer of thanks today?
1: Going to church, it's good for your mental health.
4: The Wheatley Institute has been crunching the data from a wide array of psychological studies, and it concludes that attending worship services regularly is strongly correlated with better mental health outcomes. In fact, church attendance produces positive outcomes over negative ones at a ratio of 10 to 1. In fact, the practice helps with a variety of mental health issues, including depression, suicide, and anxiety. Michael Harrington reporting.
1: The United Nations is expressing grave concern about a new law issued by Afghanistan's Taliban government on separation in marriage, which includes provisions on child marriage. Among the law's more controversial provisions is one that says the silence of a girl reaching puberty can be interpreted as consent to marriage. It also includes a section on the separation of girls who reach puberty and are married, which implies that child marriage is allowed in Afghanistan. This is SRN News. Amazon's founder Jeff Bezos pushing back on calls for the government to confiscate more money from him and other members of the billionaires club.
5: Bezos argues higher taxes on billionaires won't directly help struggling Americans, saying even doubling his taxes wouldn't aid a teacher in Queens. He blames government inefficiency and intervention for problems like high rent and low wages, not corporate wealth. Bezos also points to housing policies, not companies like Airbnb, as key drivers of rising rents, saying the real issue is government failure, not a lack of tax revenue. Willie Nelson reporting.
1: Toshifumi Suzuki has died. The Japanese businessman credited with creating the 7-Eleven convenience store chain, which is a global retail empire. Its company says Suzuki, an honorary advisor at 7 and I Holdings, died a week ago of heart failure at his home in Tokyo. He was 93. More details at srnnews.com.
6: 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He alone is my rock and my salvation, my fortress where I will never be shaken. Psalm 62, 1 and 2.

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2: Hi, everyone. I'm so glad you're here with us today. You know, we just keep churning out these shows, and we pray for each one of you that the experiences you're having in life, that you can feel God's presence in your life. Well, today we're going to begin our devotion with flying spiderlings. And I'm so interested in this because I captured a wolf spider and put it in with my hermit crab. And they're getting along just fine, but my wolf spider made a great big egg sac in the shell, in one of Hermes' shells. So now I need to watch that because I do not want thousands of wolf spiders crawling out of my hermit crab cage into my house. Today's scripture is Job 30:22. Thou liftest me up to the wind, thou causest me to ride upon it. That's Old King James. In modern day language, it's God, you lift me up to the wind and you cause me to ride upon it. What a wonderful promise. When baby spiders are born, they are inside an egg case, where some of them live off a supply of yolk that is built right inside their abdomen. As the yolk is absorbed, the tiny spiderlings grow and eventually burst out of the case. If the baby spiders are of the web-building species, they attach themselves to the web where they were born and wait for mother to bring them food. If they are not of the web-weaving species, they climb onto the mother's back as she goes hunting. But soon the baby spiders venture off on their own. They may simply take up residence in another part of a tree where their mother lives, or they may take a much more exciting journey. In the latter case, a spiderling climbs up on a twig, lifts its abdomen, and pulls out a strand of silk from its spinnerets. As the air currents pick up the thread, the spider keeps producing until there is enough silk in the breeze to act like a parachute, which lifts the spiderling into the sky and takes it far from where it was born. Sailors on ships 200 miles at sea report seeing a little creature being carried along in the wind. And people in airplanes flying at 30,000 feet say they have seen them. Scientists find them in the rocks and snow above timberline on our highest mountains. So by dramatic journey, the little spiders find new places to live and produce families of their own. In our text, Job is describing his feelings toward the troubles he had when beset by Satan, thinking it was really God who was troubling him. He felt as helpless as a straw caught up in the mighty wind and carried hither and yon. But those buffetings were, in the long run, instrumental in bringing him closer to God. So the winds that often pick up the spiderlings and toss them helplessly about might seem to be unkind and even destructive, but they serve to take them to new lands where they will start new lives. And so the winds of trouble that buffet and twist us around can be used by God to bring us nearer to his heavenly home. Let's pray. Dear Heavenly Father, I thank you for another day of life, and may our words be acceptable to you. May our thoughts turn heavenward, and may we feel your arms about us. Thank you for hearing our prayers. All this I pray in thy holy name. Amen. Ta-da! Arts and crafts. Well, keeping in the theme of our devotional about spiderlings, I have put on my Pinterest site, and remember, you can go to Pinterest at mrgamblin2, and then go to the board called Windows on God's World. There's one real cute, I'm thinking that I can just explain how to do these crafts. You might not even have to go to my Pinterest site. And so one craft is really easy. All you need is Elmer's glue, glitter, and some wax paper or saran wrap, plastic wrap. Either one will work.

work. So you have the child, and I usually make a very simple outline of a web for younger children, and then just let them take and pour that glue, a lot of glue following those lines. It's really good eye-hand coordination and vestibular exercise. And if it doesn't turn out, it really doesn't matter. If there's globs here and globs there, it just makes it all the more interesting. And then you let it dry, and just them seeing their glue dry. Oh, don't forget to mix the glitter in it, or pour over it. You know, do the outline of the glue and then pour your glitter over it and just let it dry. Just let it sit there. And then the next day, come and carefully peel the web off, and you have a really cool spider web. Another one is with oil pastels, water, salt, and watercolor. And it's similar in the sense that you draw the outline of a spider web in oil pastels. Then when you do the watercolor, it doesn't stick to the oil pastels. And that is a whole picture. Then you can paint those watercolors a mixture of yellows, oranges, browns, or blues. It's an opportunity to talk about the different groups of coloring and how colors mix. So I really like that, doing that for older kids. And then, of course, I put on there just a spider web that you'd make with popsicle sticks and yarn. You know, those are just kind of your traditional spider web crafts. And a video, it's a home video of spiders beginning to launch on their little spider web parachutes. So have fun learning. Curriculum Corner, I thought we would talk about maybe for the next 2 weeks different homeschooling styles and see if you can recognize yourself in any of them. I know we've talked about teaching styles, and our homeschooling style will definitely reflect our own philosophy. Often we teach in the way we were taught, and some of us that are new to homeschooling are trying to teach like they think they teach at school. And that kind of defeats the purpose of homeschooling. So today we're going to talk about lawful creative. And lawful creative, so you're attracted to the Montessori style, which is very student-led. We try to create an environment covering all the different subjects and let the student kind of gravitate to where they would like to be. But the lawful creative also has a dedicated homeschooling room, if they have the room. And if they don't have the room, they wish they did. And in that room might be a variety of sensory bins. Their children may have their own gardens. They're even teaching their toddlers to bake or a foreign language. If you do it all in a relaxed, fun style, you will not risk creating resistance to learning. But we know when we force kids at too young of an age to learn things that they're just not ready for, that we really do more harm than good. So if you're lawful creative, well, give yourself a pat on the back, because now you know that everything you're doing just fits your style perfectly. Questions parents ask. Well, this mom is just so sick of homeschooling. For one thing, she doesn't think her kids listen to her, and they don't do the things she wants them to do, even though she knows they're intelligent enough to do it. And I would say to you that our children can be so intelligent but not have the motor skills yet to do it. Our children can talk. Many, when they're 2 years old, can talk to us very intelligently and express everything very intelligently, like, "Mommy, I need my diaper changed." And it can be so frustrating because you wish they would have told you before. Or, "Mommy, I pooped in my panties." Isn't that frustrating? Well, that's when we have to take a step back and realize that God is teaching us so many lessons through our children.
And I'm not saying that you have to

homeschool them. But I'm just saying, take a step back and see what God is impressing you to do. We're often impatient with our oldest child, expecting way too much. And then we do the other thing with our youngest child, and we don't expect enough. It's always a balance act. So have patience with yourself. Well, I have to talk about the two guests coming up. William Bill and Michael Federer. And we have had Bill on the show before. He's known as American's historian. So I hope you'll stay with us. We'll be right back.

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0: Welcome, welcome. I am here with Bill and Michael Federer, and we have had Bill on the show before. He's known as American's historian, and now you've brought your son on board, and we're going to be discussing this book, Courageous Christianity. And I don't know if I have time much to read your bio, but I want to make sure that I give enough time to cover this book. It's how a 19th century revival sparked the muscular masculinity movement, YMCA, athletes, and a youth-led race to save the world. So here we go, and I hope you can see this beautiful cover here. Welcome.
1: Welcome. Well, Michael was the impetus for this book. And so, Michael, tell them about your career in athletics and what the story was behind the book.
2: Well, first off, thank you for having us. It's great to be with you. And yes, my father is nicknamed the Walking Encyclopedia.
0: Yes.
2: So it's great for me as a son. People ask me if I'm a historian like my father, and I reply humbly, I only know a few historians like my father. I will shout out our good friends, the Bartons, Tim and David, they're incredible. But when I'm asked if I'm a historian, the most accurate response I can give is, my father is the concentrated source of everything. He's the tea leaves. However, I've been steeped in his message long enough to become some sort of tea.
0: That's
2: so anyway, at age 19, I became a personal trainer. I climbed that ladder and did a lot in the YMCA, ultimately was a health and wellness director, overseeing several gyms. But what I found is that when people invite blessings into their life by taking care of their body, by being a good steward of that, these blessings cascade into every other area, ultimately arriving at a heart posture that makes you want to help other people. So body, mind, spirit, avoid the pitfalls of vanity and obtain that heart posture. Another way of saying it is fill your cup so you're able to pour into other people. So, and in my time as a health and wellness director, personal trainer, et cetera, you would see people start out timid, shy, antisocial, and then kind of just blossom. And I thought, you know what? Let's find some historic figures that understood this connection. And it turns out there was a movement called Muscular Christianity. Now, we named it Courageous Christianity because that, to me, is the thread that runs through all these different characters. If I picked up a book that said Muscular Christianity, I would expect chapter after chapter of Samson-like feats of strength. But it's a really fascinating book, and it starts with Charles Finney. Now, Charles Finney was a lawyer, but he wants to have this personal experience with Jesus. He does that, and immediately he says, you know what? I think I'm done being a lawyer. As a matter of fact, a deacon comes in to check on his case, and Charles Finney replies without hesitation, I have to drop your case. I have a retainer from the Lord. Long story short, so I don't hog the mic time here, but Charles begins to preach like a lawyer. He would build a case, and then he would ask you to make a decision. This is where we get the altar call. He says, if you're serving the devil openly, bars, brothels, and whatnot, I'd like you to serve the Lord openly. Come on up to the altar. Now, his sermons were written down and recorded, and they have a global impact, most notably with George Williams, who is 23 years old in London, England at this time. So,
0: George Williams, any relation?
1: Maybe far enough back. But England was experiencing the Industrial Revolution with factories, and young men were leaving the farms, and the population of London increased eightfold in like 10 years, and there were bums and prostitutes. And if you saw the Charles Dickens book, Oliver Twist, right, with the little thieves and pickpockets. And so George Williams is 23 years old, and he says, you know, there needs to be a place where young men can escape the temptations of the street and come together and have a Bible study and pray and then eventually exercise. And that was in the 1840s. And then shortly after, you have the...
2: And it's YMCA that he's talking about. So
0: I'm
2: he had created the...
0: Fun fact.
2: The first YMCA...
0: Was in Switzerland?
1: No.
0: It was in England.
1: It was in England, but then in 1851, there was a sort of like a World's Fair, but back then it was called the Crystal Palace Exposition, and they had this big building in London, and people from other countries, even including America, came and lo and behold, they went by the booth and saw the YMCA booth, and they decided to start one in their country, and so it sort of went global.
2: And so what I like to note about this is that you kind of see Charles Finney act in the Lord's timing. So many of us have had something put on our heart, and we want to say, oh, well, when I finish this chapter of life, then I'll start that. And that's still good. You can still do a lot responding to the Lord, but if you do it in His timing, you allow Him to multiply your efforts. We see this with Charles Finney, and basically the book kind of charts the Second Great Awakening, as well as a bunch of really fun kind of Easter eggs, I call them, such as the invention of basketball, the invention of volleyball, where did rugby come from? You find out the origin of all of these in this book.
0: That is, that's pretty fascinating when you think that God was leading in these sports, and then you think of how they've come and morphed today until they're almost an idol themselves in many respects. And so what do you say to that young person that, you know, is dreaming about becoming a great football star?
2: Well, one of my ambitions for this book would be that when people are sitting around watching the NBA finals or something, one of them slaps the other on the shoulder and says, hey, did you know basketball was actually invented as a tool for ministry?
0: Yes.
2: That I want them to kind of remember that while, yes, it is an accomplishment to be an athlete, it's much more important what you do with that notoriety, with that money, with that fame, whatever it is. You're absolutely right. There's a lot of pitfalls of vanity or places to make something an idol. You always want to put Jesus first. I like to use the image, if there's a pyramid in everybody's head, if Jesus isn't at the top, whatever second most important is going to get pushed to the top. So if you're an aspiring athlete, you want to make sure that Jesus is at the top of that pyramid. If not, then you're susceptible to having whatever second most important become your religion. Now, in the health and fitness space, you see this often. You see it with diet and lifestyles. Oh, I haven't had a carb in this long.
0: Yes.
2: And so I remind people, you got to put God at the top of the pyramid. If you do that, and then you taking care of your body is important, but arguably the least important. Impacting other people is the most challenging, but arguably the most important. I guess what we want people to see is the well-rounded individual, the person who's not afraid to be strong physically, mentally, and spiritually, knowing that that's actually going to create opportunities for them to be compassionate.
0: Now, there's going to be parents that are watching this, and they're going to say, how did you ever raise such a sterling young man?
1: I am very impressed with Michael. He is tremendous.
0: But how did it come to be?
2: He's been very patient with me.
1: so he was in the gym and he was exercising and he was seeing lives transformed. And so in the Middle Ages, you had this pietism, this idea that anything physical is bad. And so just deny your flesh until you're 80 pounds and, you know, yeah, you'll enjoy your own relationship with the Lord. But what do you do with the bad people that want to abuse little kids and women? And so you need strong, godly men to defend the weaker against the strong, evil people. Right. And so the idea with this book is that, hey, you can be a spirit, mind and body. You can surrender all three of those to the Lord and He can use all three of those. But it's not just for your own personal benefit. It's to help others.
0: And so you have this young man growing up. And did you have the same philosophy then? Were you encouraging him to go out and explore the...
2: If I may, I'll say he provided an incredible example for me. He's the first generation. The American Minute did not exist before my father. His early days of research, he did not have the tools afforded to us nowadays.
0: Yes.
2: So when you read something like America's God and Country, Encyclopedia of Quotations, when I was just a boy, I watched him put that book together. He would dig through countless books, you know, just a garage full of them. And then he'd save it to a floppy disk. And then just the research, even at that early age, I noticed his hard work ethic. And here's the fun thing about having me on interviews with him is that you get a little bit of insight into who is Bill Federer.
0: Yes.
2: We all know that, you know, he leads with his message and he lets history tell the story. So you get a lot of history from my father. But while we're talking about athletics, I enjoy sharing just a couple quick stories if I could.
0: Yes.
2: So my father and I grew up in St. Louis, Missouri. Bill is one of 11 brothers and sisters. So the way he says it is he got beat up on, but he also got to beat up. And anyway, when you're in a household like that, you tend to know who you are. You tend to know what you're made of. Now, he carried this over to the arena of sports. So yes, Bill Federer, the historian, did play football. He was what they call an Iron Man. This is high school ball, but he played both sides of the ball. He was linebacker. He was running back. People were very excited about his career. Now, he was also a track athlete. I ran track as well. I had a track scholarship. But a couple of the stories are I was with my aunts and uncles at a holiday gathering. And they're talking about my father's athleticism, and I kind of scratched my head. What? No. So for those who don't know, my father, he is quite humble. He rarely hears these stories told about him, but my aunts are telling me that he was quite an athlete, and I said, I feel like I would have heard that from him. I said, no, I promise, he really is. So my aunt goes digging through a box, and after a few minutes, she pulls out a newspaper article, and it was the clipping from a football game, and it says, Bill Federer was in our backfield so much, we thought he was part of our team. This is from the other team's coach. Moving forward, he ends up going to the University of Dallas. Most of the Federers are great wrestlers. It's just something they grew up, wrestling is just part of it. And so some of the upperclassmen thought, well, let's go rough up those freshmen.
0: Hey, let's stop there and make everyone come back to the second part of this interview. So don't forget where you're at. We're talking with Bill and Michael Federer from the American Minute and, just American's historian here. And now, unfortunately, we didn't know about his son, but now we get to know about his son, too. So we will be back with part two. I hope you'll come back. I have one last thing to say, and that is God bless.
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1: You look around the world and there's some very, very serious economic, political, social, and problems that we're facing. 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
1: If you have your Bible, please take it and turn to Daniel chapter 8. And we're going to look there.

meaning of the he-goat, Greece. He came down to a prophecy in Daniel 8:14 unto 2,300 days, then shall the sanctuary be cleansed. Now, God had told Daniel, the angel Gabriel, something. Look at Daniel chapter 8, verse 16. Daniel 8, verse 16. And I heard a man's voice between the banks of the Ulai who called and said, Gabriel, make this man understand the vision. So Jesus said something to Gabriel. What did he say to Gabriel? Make Daniel do what? Understand the vision. Now, when Gabriel has a message that comes from God, do you think Gabriel is going to be very persistent in following through on the instructions of God? So Gabriel begins to explain the vision to Daniel. He explains about the ram. He explains about the he-goat. He comes down to this long-time prophecy, the 2,300 days. And as Daniel is listening to the prophecy explained, Daniel 8, verse 27, and I, Daniel, fainted and was sick afterward. I arose and went about the king's business. I was astonished by the vision, but no one understood it. So did Gabriel accomplish his mission by the end of chapter 8? Did he accomplish it? How do you know he didn't accomplish his vision? Because it says nobody understood it, but in Daniel chapter 8, verse 17, Gabriel was commissioned to make this man do what? Understand it. But what portion of the vision did Daniel not understand? The time prophecy. Because was the ram explained in Daniel chapter 8? Was the he-goat explained in chapter 8? Did he begin to explain the 2,300 years? He began it, but Daniel didn't understand it, and Daniel what? Fainted. Now, what would you expect then in Daniel chapter 9? If Gabriel was told, make this man understand the vision, if Daniel doesn't understand it at the end of chapter 8, what would you expect in Daniel chapter 9? You'd expect Gabriel would come back and understand, make Daniel understand the vision. Now, here's the interesting thing. How many years took place between Daniel 8 and Daniel 9? 13 years. 13 years went by. Now you can imagine that Daniel, for 13 years, is wondering about the vision of Daniel chapter 8. Why did God allow so much time to go by? Have you ever prayed for something for a year, or for 5 years, or for 10 years, or for 12 years? Have you ever prayed for something and you have not had an immediate answer to your prayers? Does that happen sometime? One of the reasons God did not immediately answer Daniel's prayer is because Daniel, God wanted to reveal to you and to me persistence. The fact that we would earnestly seek him when we don't get immediate answers to our prayers. That we would not give up, but we would petition God. Another reason is this. God wanted to allow time to go by so that Daniel would see more eagerly and be more focused on the fulfillment of this prophecy. So time elapses. Daniel is concerned. He has not given up. And we come now to Daniel chapter 9, and we look there in the 9th chapter of the book of Daniel in verse 1. Now, the Bible does not tell us the day of Christ's second coming, but it does tell us when the time of the end begins. And we are going to see in this prophecy tonight one of the most amazing prophecies in all the Bible, because this prophecy actually predicts the exact date that Christ would be baptized. It predicts the exact date that Christ would be crucified. It predicts the exact date that the gospel would go to the Gentiles. And then it takes us down the stream of time and shows us a period of time that would be noted as the time of the end. This prophecy has led more people
to accept the creation.

0: Christian faith than any other in Scripture. It's a prophecy that has silenced many skeptics because it is so mathematically exact and mathematically precise. But we begin with Daniel chapter 1. In the first year of Darius, the son of Ahasuerus, the lineage of the Medes, who was made king over the realm of the Chaldeans. So it's the first year of Darius. We know then something about the dating of this chapter. In the first year of his reign, which is approximately 538 AD, I, Daniel, understood by the books the number of years specified by the word of the Lord through Jeremiah the prophet. What does this text tell us about Daniel? If you just were reading the text, what would you know about Daniel from this text? That he reads the Bible. I've got a good student on the front row. My adults were wondering about that, but my young lady on the front row, that he reads the Bible. I, Daniel, understood by books the number of years specified by the word of the Lord through the Jeremiah the prophet. Did Daniel leave us a good example? Daniel was a Bible student. He was studying the prophecies of Jeremiah. Now, he was studying a specific prophecy of Jeremiah that he would accomplish 70 years in desolations of Jerusalem. So Daniel was concerned. He was studying the prophecies of Jeremiah, and Jeremiah had made a prediction that Israel would go into a 70-year captivity. So the Babylonians under Nebuchadnezzar attacked Jerusalem and took Daniel and his friends captive in the year 605. So if you take 605, you move 70 years forward, you come to approximately 535, 536 AD. Darius begins to rule in 538. So what does Daniel know from Jeremiah's prophecy? He knows that Jeremiah's prophecy is coming to an end, doesn't he? Because he knows that the 70-year prophecy is going to run out within the next couple years. He knows that Jerusalem would be desolate for that 70 years. So Daniel is in captivity to Babylon. He now is an old man. He's been in captivity for at least 68 years. He went into captivity when he was about 17, so he's about 85. But he longs for his people to be able to go home. He longs for them to go back to Jerusalem. Have you ever traveled and been out of the country for any extensive period of time, and at times you long to go home? For a number of years, I lived in England. I was responsible for training pastors in about 17 countries and often traveled to the former Soviet Union during the days of communism. This was 1985 to 1990. And I can remember there would be times I would be alone. And I was alone in Yugoslavia. It was the winter. I was away from my family for over a month. I was negotiating, working with communist governments, trying to get religious freedom. And I remember I would walk down the streets of Belgrade, cold, freezing cold, with my coat wrapped around me. I wouldn't want to speak a word because they would know that I was an American. I didn't know a word of Yugoslavian at the time. I'd pull my hat down over my head, but I was staying in a church, sleeping on a little bed in this church day after day, week after week. And oh, I wanted to go home. I wanted to see my wife. I wanted to see my children. I wanted to go home. But I knew that for God, I needed to be there to try to open up opportunities for the preaching of the gospel. Once a year, my wife and I were able to come back to the United States, and we were able to come, and I would love to come back to the States to see my parents. They were getting older. You know, when you are away, there's nothing you want to do more than go home. Daniel was 85 years old. He knew that it would be too arduous a journey for him to travel those 1,500 miles from Babylon back to Jerusalem. But he saw young Jews growing up who never knew Jerusalem. He saw Jewish families and he wanted them to be able to go home. So it's the end of the prophecies and Daniel begins to pray. And he gets on his knees and he begins to seek God, Daniel 9, verse 3. Then I set my face toward the Lord God to make my request by prayer and supplications with fasting and sackcloth and ashes. One of the great dangers when you study the prophecies of Daniel is this. You can get so involved in the numbers in the prophecies that you miss the spiritual lessons. And there's enormous spiritual lessons in Daniel's prayer. Then I set my face toward the Lord God to make my request by prayer. 13 years have gone by. He's longing to know the meaning of these 2,300 years. He's longing to understand this prophecy. And he gets on his knees and he begins to pray by prayer and supplication. He fasts. He puts on sackcloth. That means mourning and ashes. And I prayed to the Lord my God and made my confession and said, "Oh, great, oh Lord, great and awesome God." God is awesome, isn't he?
1: We'll be right back with Pastor Mark Finley. 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
0: God is awesome. And this is one of the most awesome prophecies in all the Bible. God is awesome. He knows the beginning from the ending. God is awesome. He knows the future from the past. Oh, great and awesome God. And he talks about God, and he says about God, who keeps his covenant and mercy with those who love him and with those who keep his commandments. God is a covenant-keeping God. When we study this prophecy tonight, we see that God is always on time. The purposes of God know no haste, or they know no delay. It's written in the law of Moses, all this disaster has come upon us, Daniel 9, verse 13. You can look at it there in your Bible. I'm summarizing Daniel's prayer. As it is written in the law of Moses, all this disaster has come upon us, yet we've not made our prayer before the Lord our God that we might turn from our iniquities and understand your truth. Daniel says, there's a law of cause and effect. Israel has rebelled against God. And as a result of that rebellion, disaster has come upon us, that we might turn from our iniquities and understand your truth. There are times in life that God allows us to face tragedy, not because he wants to afflict us with adversity, but sometimes God gets our attention in remarkable ways. As many of you know, for a number of years, for 14 years, I was the speaker director of It Is Written Television. It Is Written is an international television program shown around the world. About one in every 200 Americans watch it each week. And during that time, I had the privilege of doing many outstanding interviews. And one of the people that I interviewed was Johnny Erickson Tada. How many of you have ever heard of Johnny Erickson Tada? Johnny Erickson Tada is an amazing person. She has an international radio program that is world-renowned. When she was 17, she had a diving accident and she became paralyzed from her neck down. And so she could not feed herself. She could not button her blouse. She could, of course, not walk. She had to be cared for, couldn't comb her hair. And one day I was interviewing her. I was sitting in her studio. And she had these colored pencils in her mouth, and she was drawing. She could draw with these pencils and drew beautiful pictures. And I said to her, "Johnny, what's the most difficult thing about painting with those colored pencils in your mouth?" And she said, take the pencil out of my mouth. I took it out of her mouth, and she said, the lousy taste of these pencils. She's just an amazing, incredible person, such an inspiration. Before her diving accident, she had been living a life as a teenager that I think she would say that she was not the most committed Christian. She was doing things that she knew were not right, not in harmony with God's will. And one day she came home from a date with a young man, 17 years old, and she felt badly about certain things that happened on that date. And she said that she got down on her knees and put her head on her bed and just wept and said, God, whatever it takes to turn me to you, whatever it takes to bring my life in harmony with your will, whatever that takes, I want to do it. It was just a month or so later that she dove into that shallow water and broke her neck. And she said it was that accident that gave her that sweet fellowship with Jesus that she just had longed for all of her life. It was that accident that drew her close to the Savior's heart. It was that accident that enabled her to listen to the voice of God and dedicate her life to a life of service. God wanted to reach Israel by prospering them. And God wants to reach you and me by prospering us. It's not God's intent that we suffer. But there are times in our lives that if God sees us drifting from Him, He will not cause but allow circumstances to come onto our lives that draw us closer and closer and closer to Him. I cannot tell you the times that I've been lecturing to thousands around the world where I've talked to young people whose lives have gone in a direction that was contrary to God's will, but God has allowed certain circumstances to take place in their lives like He did in Israel, so they might turn from their iniquities and understand God's truth. I would much rather have God prosper me and learn the lessons by being obedient in those times than having my heart drift from Him and facing the challenges of adversity. There is a law of cause and effect. When anyone knowingly and willingly turns their back on God, they forfeit God's divine blessing. Now, there are times that we live ignorantly outside of God's commandments, but there are times that if we turn willingly and knowingly from God, that we forfeit His blessings. Daniel says that we might turn from our iniquities and understand His truth. There's one thing you notice about Daniel's prayer. Daniel does not point his finger at the Israelites and say, that's what those Jews are doing. It serves them right that they're in captivity to Babylon. Daniel identified with the sins of Israel. Daniel sensed corporately that their sins were his sins. You know, it's a wonderful thing to admit that you've been wrong. It's a wonderful thing to unite with other people's hearts when they are confessing their sins and not stand back arrogantly and proudly as if you had not sinned. Daniel identified with the sins of Israel. The history of Israel is the history of a nation that God taught in deep sorrow because of their rebellion. God would have wanted to favor Israel and make them the head and not the tail. But as Daniel was praying, Daniel 9, verse 21, you need to see this in the text, Daniel 9, verse 21. Yes, while I was speaking in prayer, the man Gabriel, whom I had seen in the vision at the beginning, being caused to fly swiftly, touched me about the time of the evening offering. So did we look at Gabriel before in this chapter? Did we look at Gabriel? What did God commission Gabriel in Daniel 8, verse 16? Gabriel make this man what? Understand the vision. But did Daniel understand it? Didn't understand it. Time passes, so Gabriel comes back to explain to Daniel the unexplained portion of the vision. He being caused to fly swiftly, reach me about the time of the evening offering. So Gabriel is coming back to explain the vision. And he informed me and talked with me and said, oh, Daniel, read it with me, please, from the screen. I have now come forth to give you a skill to understand. Daniel 8:16, he does not understand. Daniel 8:27, he faints before he understands. Daniel chapter 9, verse 22, Gabriel comes back and Gabriel makes this man understand the vision. Angels always accomplish their purposes. Isn't that good news? Angels always accomplish their purposes. So the angel Gabriel says in Daniel 8, verse 17, understand, O son of man, that the vision refers to the time of the end. So when does this vision of the 2300 days apply to what time? You know that because I told you, right? You know it. Why? Because in the Bible, right? Notice, understand, O man. That's what the Bible says. For the vision appears to the time of the end. That's when this vision appears, according to Daniel 8. Now, Gabriel comes back to help Daniel understand the vision. The vision of the 2300 days applies to what period of time? The time of the end. But wait a minute. 2300 days doesn't take you down to the time of the end from Daniel's time, does it? 365 days in a year, it's a little more than 6 years. When you have symbols in prophecy, the time periods are symbolic. Now, when you read a day in the Bible, it's a day. You read, and God created the earth in 6 days, rested the seventh, that's a literal day. But when you read a time prophecy, like in Daniel, for example, you read about a lion with eagle's wings. You ever go to the zoo and see a lion with eagle's wings?
2: No.
0: You ever see a leopard with four heads on it? No. You ever see this kind of dragon? Like, no. So when prophecy is symbolic, like in Daniel and Revelation, the time periods are symbolic. So there's a consistent principle. So, and we studied that symbolism. In the Bible, one prophetic day equals one literal what? Year. So let's see what we can learn. The angel Gabriel comes back to explain the meaning of the 2300 years. But to position us, to enable us to understand that, the angel Gabriel goes down the stream of time, explaining certain events that would take place. Daniel did not understand this vision about the time of the end. Daniel 8:27, he fainted, was sick. He was astonished at the vision. We read it, but nobody understood it. So the angel Gabriel comes back. At the beginning of your supplication, the command went out, and I've come to tell you. For you are greatly beloved, therefore consider the matter. Daniel 9:23, consider what matter? The 2300 years. And understand the vision. What vision? The vision of Daniel chapter 8 that you did not understand.
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0: Don't you like this expression in Daniel chapter 9? When Gabriel speaks to Daniel in verse 22, he informed me. Notice verse 23, at the beginning of your supplications, the command went out, I've come to tell you, you are greatly beloved. As you and I are on our knees praying, asking God to solve a perplexing problem that we cannot understand. A mystery that for us has been sealed for years. As we're on our knees praying, as we're on our knees crying to God, as our hearts are strangely warmed, and God says, you are greatly beloved. I will not leave you in doubt any longer. You are greatly beloved. There as we pray, we feel our hearts warmed. There as we pray, we sense the presence of God. We sense God speaking to us, saying to us, you are greatly beloved. What a wonderful expression. The God of the universe looks down upon you and upon me and tells us how valuable we are to him. You're greatly beloved. For you're greatly beloved, therefore consider the matter. understand the vision.

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3: With SRN News, I'm Bob Agnew in Washington. Julie Walker says people in Southern California and officials there trying to prevent an explosion or leak from that damaged chemical tank.
4: In Southern California, the Orange County Fire Authority working through the night to prevent a chemical tank from exploding, spraying water into it and checking on a possible crack they found over the weekend that could be releasing some pressure, which would avoid a worst-case scenario, according to Interim Fire Chief T.J. McGovern.
5: The bloody threat is the worst case catastrophic event that we've been talking about. We are not there yet.
4: That 7,000 gallon tank contains a chemical used to make plastics, methyl methacrylate. It overheated Thursday, reaching temperatures of 100 degrees, according to officials. 50,000 residents in and around Garden Grove have had to evacuate because of the danger. I'm Julie Walker.
3: Nearing a peace deal with Iran, but it's far from a done deal, according to Secretary of State Marco Rubio.
6: We have what I think is a pretty solid thing on the table in terms of their ability to open up the straits, get the straits open, enter into a very real, significant, time-limited negotiation on the nuclear matters.
3: And it could take several days to hammer out the details of that proposed deal. A bystander struck by gunfire after a man fired on a checkpoint outside the White House over the weekend is in serious but stable condition.
7: Secret Service.

0: says the bystander, who has not been identified, suffered a gunshot wound described as not life-threatening. It was not clear how he was shot. Authorities have released a few additional details about the early Saturday evening shooting. The District of Columbia's Metropolitan Police Department said the suspect, identified as 21-year-old Nasir Best, started shooting toward a White House security checkpoint when Secret Service officers returned fire. Best was later pronounced dead at a hospital. Bernie Bennett in Washington.
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2: 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Have a wonderful day.
1: Americans being asked to weigh in on government and religion. Correspondent Michael Harrington takes a closer look.
3: According to the latest poll from the Pew Research Center, 43% of the general population thinks Washington should seek to promote Christian values in the country, versus 38% who say no. 57% of white evangelicals want the government to promote Christian values, as do 55% of white Catholics and 51% of white mainline Protestants. Their survey also finds that even 13% of atheists want to see Christian values promoted. Michael Harrington reporting.
1: Warsaw has registered its first homosexual marriage, implementing court rulings that require Poland to recognize same-sex unions registered abroad. Last fall, the European Union's highest court ordered the country to recognize same-sex marriages that were entered into in other EU countries, even if Polish law does not currently permit them. This is SRN News. Here's Rich Thomason with the Midday Wall Street Business Report.
4: Optimism over the prospects for a U.S.-Iran deal to end the war and reopen the Strait of Hormuz has triggered an easing of oil prices. U.S. stock futures jumped, although American markets are closed for the Memorial Day holiday. Trading is also closed in South Korea and Hong Kong, where they're celebrating a religious holiday. The Dow reopens tomorrow at a record high, 50,579. The Nasdaq and the S&P ended with gains on Friday as well. Recent earnings reports from U.S. companies that topped analyst expectations are helping the markets to reach new highs. Benchmark U.S. crude oil declined $4.77, more than 4%, to $91.83 per barrel.
1: That is Rich Thomason with the Midday Wall Street Business Report. International oil prices now down right about $6 a barrel. 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
5: I wait quietly before God, for my salvation comes from Him. 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
1: 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Proverbs 21:5 says, "The plans of the diligent lead surely to abundance." 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
1: Hypocrite, first remove the plank from your own eye, and then you will see clearly to remove the speck from your brother's eye. Jesus, Matthew 7, 5. Hi, it's Nathan, and this is day 25 of 30 days on the Mount of Blessing, part 2. Here's the punchline. Get your thinking straight. Then you can actually be helpful to others. When I stop criticizing others and holding them up to my beliefs about right, even when I believe deeply I'm 100% correct, I can begin to help them. In other words, only as I begin to love others without condition, as God loves me, can I actually become an agent of helpful change in their lives. Do they have issues? You bet. Could they use a little hand? You bet. But not when that hand is absorbed in self-righteousness, self-interest, and self-justification. When I'm so absorbed in myself that I see everyone else as in some way inferior, I have a problem the size of the world. A problem so big that I'm literally a danger to others, and whatever imaginary help I give them is a charade and disservice.

Our world is facing a global mental health crisis. Over 200 million people across this planet suffer from internet and social media addiction. More than half of all students have said social media made them feel less confident about themselves. Teens who spend 5 hours or more a day on their devices are 70% more likely to have a risk factor for suicide. Over 90% of parents think social media is having a negative impact on their children's mental health. In fact, the Surgeon General suggests adding a warning label that states, social media can be toxic to the mental health of young people. Life Talk Radio is here to help by providing a safe and positive environment where the mental health of your kids can thrive.

0: 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Stories of hope for the unreached with Adventist Frontier Missions.
1: Welcome to another edition of Frontier Missions Journal, where missionaries bring you directly from the front lines their experiences of reaching out to the unreached as they share the hope of a living Savior to those who have never heard about Jesus. George and Teresa Touré have determined to follow God wherever He leads them. Originally from, at that time, the war-torn country of Sierra Leone, this beautiful Christian family has endured many hardships as they struggle to follow God. "If you preserve these hands," George said as he talked with God, "I will serve you the rest of my life." Later, the Touré's migrated as refugees to the country of Guinea, where they joined the ranks of missionaries Fred and Isita Coker, who operate the Susu Project in the city of Fria. They accepted a call as Bible workers to neighboring towns to establish new church plants in those areas. Now, George and Teresa are full-time missionaries, opening up the gospel work in the country of Mali. In today's journal, George Touré returns to his mission home in Mali and relates his encounters with a guard, who turned out to be a witch doctor, with a sick donkey, who is the source of fetching his fresh water, with Ansumana, a local Bible worker, with the renovation of his house into a pleasant meeting place for a home church, and with other forms of community outreach. We call this story, The Donkey Who Couldn't Talk.

My name is George Tui. We work among the Malinke people in Mali, and our project is a Malinke project. When we left the States and returned back to Africa, it was about 17 hours flight, and we were so tired. And reaching in Bamako, which is the city of Mali, we have to drive 2 hours to our home, where we call our home, in Kangaba. Arriving in Kangaba, our guards and the local worker, we are so happy to receive us. And that day, we didn't sleep in our house because it was messy. And also, we were thinking of doing spiritual cleansing. But our God was forcing us. It's like, boss, you have to sleep in the house. I've cleaned the house for you. Everything is okay. But we refused to sleep in the house because we knew what we have to do. And so I told him, I said, it's okay. The next day we'll come back to the house. And we went to an hotel. And all of a sudden, to our surprise, our house was even cleaner than the hotel. And I told my wife that there is no way we're going back. We'll have to pass the night. And we passed the night. The next day we went to the house. We tried to do some cleanup. And we also did a spiritual cleansing, which is what I want to talk about more. We prayed to purify our house from all other spirits that have been habiting in our house whilst we are in the States. We prayed fervently. We fasted for 3 days. And after 2 weeks, my God came to me and he says, I'm tired of your work. I don't want to work anymore. And I said, why? What is happening? Have the Bible work have not been treating you well?

0: said, no, he has been treating me well. I said, well, I have some good news for you. I want to increase your salary. He says, yes, I thank you so much, but I'm tired. I don't want to work anymore. And so after 2 weeks, he came up with this. We are like a little bit shocked because we don't know who we hired to work for us. And God provided somebody that is coming, worshiping with us every Sabbath. And he decided to work for us. And we want to give God a praise for that. And also, whilst he left, people are coming and telling us that he is a witch doctor, and which we never knew about. And so we believe it's because of our fervent prayer that God just took him away from our house. And so we want to be grateful to God for that. I remember at one time in one of my articles, I talked about Ansumana, that my wife met with his wife, and she was having a swollen foot, and my wife was taking care of her sores, and all of her family was having this kind of sore, I don't know how to call it. My wife took care of them, and they got well. And because of this, they started attending our church. And the husband is a drunkard, and he's not a churchgoer. He's just like that. And most times my wife will visit their home, and he's not there. And one time my wife was coming from his home, and he met with my wife. His wife introduced my wife to him, and he says, this is the woman that took care of us when we were having our sores. And so he was like very grateful to my wife. And my wife says, no, you don't need to thank me. You need to thank the Lord. And all that I would like you to do, if really you appreciate what we have been doing for you, I just want you to visit my church. And so he came to the church, and he started attending Sabbath worship. Now he's the God that is now guarding our house. And he's using a donkey. But before we left, the donkey was seriously sick. And my former God never told us about this. And so when I went, I saw the donkey. Even to stand up, he couldn't stand. And I hired a veterinary officer to come and look at her. He came, he did some diagnosis, and he said she's having a nerves problem. That is why she cannot stand up by herself. And he did a lot of treatments, vaccinations, and until after 3 months, before this donkey began to feel well and she can stand up now, and she can now fetch water for us. I want to be thankful to God for this donkey, because fetching water is very hard. And because of the money that we spend on this donkey, and because of the care that we showed for this donkey, this upset my former God, and he was saying, oh, you're wasting money, it's just an animal. I said, yeah, it's an animal, but we need to take care of this animal because it is doing some kind of important thing for us that not even you can do. You cannot take water on your head all the way 3 miles to our place. You cannot do that, and I cannot ask you to do that. But the donkey is doing that for us, so we need to take care of the donkey. And we give thanks to God because the donkey is now in good shape and in good health, and we are not lacking water anymore because of she is in good health. We also want to be grateful for this new God that we now have. He and his wife are studying the Bible with us, and they have given their names to be baptized to become a Seventh-day Adventist. Please pray for them that they will keep up their faith, and whatever happens, they will not look back, but they will just look ahead and put their trust in Christ Jesus. We also want to be grateful for our Christmas programs that we always celebrate with other people. As Adventists, we know that December 25 is not the birth of Jesus Christ, but we use that in Kangaba as a means of reaching out to the community. We invite people from the community and they attend our programs. And there is a guy that is called Kanunga. He came, he's a Muslim, he came from a Muslim background. He got married to his wife for over 5 years. They couldn't have a child. He went out to do all kinds of things, to see soothsayers, witch doctors, to help him so that they can have a child. And he couldn't have a child. He came to one of these Christmas meetings. And after the preaching, the preacher man asked for anyone that wants a special prayer. And he came forth, he says, "I need a child. I want God to bless us with a child." So we prayed for him, and after 6 months, within Christmas to Easter, he came back to the church to testify that the God of the Christians have given him a child. So we want to be grateful to God for that. Pray for him, as he is not bold enough to declare his faith to his family. Just pray that God will walk through his heart, that when the time is ripe, he can declare his faith and reach out to others, so that they can be partakers of God's kingdom. We are having worship in our house. This is an old house that was built by a missionary, and there are cracks all over, and the roof is falling apart. We want to have a place where we can gather together as believers to worship God, and we want to have a place we are in them, our lives will be secured, so that anybody that is coming, they will be secured and they will have confidence that, yes, we belong to this particular church. And in Africa, what I see among these people, they want to belong to something that is concrete. Once they see a church building that is up, they want to get related to that thing, and they put their confidence that, yes, this is serious. But without seeing anything that is concrete, having worship in the house, that is not actually convincing them that this is something that we are serious with, or this is something that will last forever. So we are appealing to you out there, if you can help us with the renovation of our house, or if we can have a new church building where we can meet every Sabbath to worship, so that the Malinke people will believe in the Word of God and they will show more interest in studying the Word of God. We are using a lot of ways to reach out to the people. We're using medical evangelism. We help them with minor cases, and for cases that are very serious, we'll refer them to the local clinic, and we take care of the bills and help them so that they can recover from their illnesses. And also, we are reaching out in public evangelism. We are doing also house-to-house, door-to-door evangelism. We talk to people, and if they have interest in studying the Word of God, we can schedule the time for them that we can meet to study the Word of God. And presently, my wife is teaching the women how to do tie-dyeing and soap-making. And we have 25 Muslim women. Every Sunday and Mondays, they will come, and she will teach them together with another brother that is helping us from the church. And they love it. And this way, we're reaching out to so many Muslim women. We also have a Bible study with them. We also introduce health message, which is really, really interesting to them, and they want to know more. Please pray for these women, that the Spirit of God would move in their hearts, that they will give their life to Jesus.
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3: This is Pastor Dave with another Step to Christ. God seeks to reveal himself to us. He has bound our hearts to him through his love. However, the enemy of good is placing dark shadows in our minds so that we are afraid of God. Satan wants us to see God as severe and unforgiving, who is watching us with a discerning eye, visiting judgments on us when we make a mistake and fall. In order to eliminate those dark shadows and reveal to us the infinite love of God, Jesus came to live among us. In John 14:8-9, Philip says, "Lord, show us the Father, and that will be enough for us." Jesus answered, "Don't you know me, Philip, even after I've been among you for such a long time? 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
2: 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I'm your host, Brian Perez, and I'll be in the studio for 2 hours today, joined by licensed marriage and family therapist, author Mark Cameron, and another author, Jim Burns, parenting expert and founder of Homeward. 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It's called When Your Adult Child Strays. Jim, the subtitle of the book is Trading Heartache for Hope. We get calls all the time at 1-800-229-3000 from parents whose adult children have made choices that blindsided them. How is their hope? Where is the hope?
3: Yeah. You know, the hope is in the long run. It's not in the short run. And so what happens is we panic. Our kids make a poor choice. Maybe they violate our values. They stray from faith. They call us and say they're moving in with their boyfriend or their girlfriend. Or, you know, we find out that they're doing tough stuff. They have addictions. They're smoking pot. They're, doing whatever they do, right? And what a lot of times we do is we panic. We get angry. We tell them how wrong they are and how right we are. And to be honest, we're probably right. But that's not the way to do it. Mm-hmm. What we've got to do is see it in the long run. I have no problem with us saying, here are my concerns. But then we can't be a one-topic parent. So when our adult kids stray, we've got to make sure that we're handing them the passport to adulthood. And as much as we would like to see the changes, the way to change is to stay in the relationship, stay in the story. And when that happens, you know, good things happen. You know, a lot of times we're so afraid that this is going to be for life. Well, especially if they're a little bit younger in the adult, emerging adult world, they sometimes grow up. And I see this in a positive way, and there's great hope in that. In a positive way, I see this when they get married, when they make babies, that they come back. Or, you know, sometimes you just have to embrace the shift and realize that you can still have a very healthy relationship with your adult children, even though they don't vote like you do, or they don't believe everything that you do. So, you know, there's good hope on there, and we've got to stay it. We get the hope by being around people. We get the hope by leaning into God. We don't get the hope by, going into the pit and staying there.
2: Mm-hmm. The book is called When Your Adult Child Strays. It's available at the newlife.com store. It just came out a couple of weeks ago. What's been the reaction so far?
3: Great. I'm shocked. I mean, what happened is people are telling me exactly what I'd hoped would happen. They're saying, we are getting hope. It didn't change my child. It's changed me. That was the first thing I got from somebody who read it. I don't know how they read it so fast, because it was like the day it came out on May 5th, and this was like May 6th.
2: Yeah.
3: But when they said it didn't change my kid, but it's going to change me, that really, I went, okay, bingo, that got it. It was, it's in parent, in fact, Mark told me this, in the parent and adult category, it was, you know, the number one release, and I'm really, really excited about that.
2: Nice, nice. Yeah. And that's the point of the book. It's not that you're trying to change your child. It's what happens if your child doesn't want to change.
3: No, well, and that's actually the point of New Life Live.
2: That's true.
3: People call and then change my kid or change my spouse or, you know, whatever. What we need to do first and foremost is change the way we look at things. Our circumstances may not always change, but our attitude can, and that makes all the difference in the world. Yeah. And you can't do it alone. You do it with people like us at New Life. You do it with counselors. You do it with your, you know, people who are around you, so your, what I call circle of support.
2: Yeah. Yeah. 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
2: Getting used to the new setup. Mark and Jim, do you guys like tongue twisters?
3: 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I love tongue twisters. Okay. And I like the new setup, too.
2: Yes, although yes. Well, the tongue twister has to do... hang on here. this is great. 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
2: There. Don't move. Mike, don't move. Talking to my microphone, not somebody named Mike. Anyway, so here's the tongue twister. How do you like New Life's Live's new look? Five times fast. Go. How do you like New Life Live's new look? I already messed up. How do you like New Life's Live? How do you like New Life Live's new look?
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4: Is there a prize?
2: A copy of your book.
4: Okay, awesome.
2: Perfect. So, yes, if you're watching us on Facebook or YouTube and you get to see it, it's right behind us here and in front of us and all over us. So tell us what you think. Make sure you like and subscribe to New Life if you're not already part of the social media crew on Facebook, etc. But yeah, this is our new look and we like it. But
5: I can't wear shorts anymore though, because I think it shows the pants.
2: Let's see.
5: I've come in here before.
2: Yes, you're right.
5: Yeah, I'm looking at the monitor back there. I started to say just my shirt, but I had real good, nice shorts.
2: Yes.
5: But I've got to clean up my act here.
2: Yes. It's all good though.
5: Mark always has his act cleaned up, so we can.
2: So Mark, and you're book just came out not too long ago, too. Yours is called Understanding Your Attachment Style. And what's the feedback been on your book?
4: Yeah, really good. As Jim pointed out, I was able to look and see his book hitting some number ones and categories, and my book did the same. And I was astounded by that. But I've had, just really good feedback, some good reviews from people just letting me know. And again, it's what Jim's saying, and that's the purpose of my book, is that Viktor Frankl said, when you can't change the situation, you're challenged to change yourself.
5: So good.
4: And so it's really all about our own personal growth, and that's what my book is about, is understanding your attachment style and the ways to grow and to secure attachment and what the individual needs to do for that. And as you become more secure, you learn more secure responses, and you learn how to hold and set and hold healthy boundaries.
5: Mm-hmm. Yeah, so good. I love his book, by the way.
2: Yes.
5: You know, it the reason it's getting great response, because it's a really good book. I've told people recently that I passed it out and said, this is the book that I think I've gotten the most out of in the last several months.
2: Mm.
5: Really, really good.
2: Yeah. So two great books for you guys to look at in the newlife.com store. I don't want to say the word checkout, because it makes it sound like it's a library and you can just return it in 2 or 3 weeks in good condition. But that's not how it works. So purchase the book. Books, several resources there at newlife.com. But the two newest ones are Dr. Jim Burns's book that's just 2 weeks hot off the presses. It's called When Your Adult Child Strays, and Mark Cameron's book, Understanding Your Attachment Style. 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And a new episode of the Everyman's Battle podcast dropped today, and it's one you'll want to share, and you'll want to hear it too. 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

0: 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If you sign up by this Friday, you'll get a discount. So something that I just mentioned right now, the wounds that drive you to your phone or laptop in the first place. Can we talk about that for a little bit? Because we think sometimes we just pick up our phone just to scroll through social media or whatever, but there's something a little deeper in there, would you say?
1: Absolutely. And I think when people scroll, there's actually a dopamine drop. And what that is a pleasure hormone that kind of comes from your brain and drops in to your head. And so when they scroll, they're doing that partly, I think, sometimes out of loneliness, sometimes they're scrolling because they're desperate to find answers. But, you know, the fact is there's probably better ways to do it. And that's why we have New Life. That's why people can call us. That's why we have friends. And that's why we need to go with our friends and not be in our home alone all the time. That's why we need the trust of people in the church that we can talk to. Mm-hmm. And again, you know, the internet is great, but I don't trust the internet with I use the internet every day, obviously, but I don't trust every piece of advice. I don't trust every quote unquote expert. So I think you got to be careful with what you do with that.
0: Yeah. Mark?
2: Yeah, I think people scroll when they feel anxious. I know I do that sometimes when I want to be distracted. If you walk into a room, it's a waiting room or something like that, and you're sitting down, sometimes I'll get out my phone and I'll start to scroll because I'm not sure what to do in this moment. And even though it's called social media, it actually isolates us, because if I didn't have my phone, I would most likely be talking to the person next to me.
0: Yes.
2: And we'd be engaging.
1: Right.
2: And so I think people use it very much as a distraction when they feel anxious.
1: No, I think so too. You know, I was doing a seminar Saturday in New York, and I walked into the room and there's all these people and it was really quiet. And usually seminars, people are talking and, you know, there's a lot of energy. And I realized everybody was on their phone. It was a Saturday morning. They were on their phones. And I was talking on creating a media safe home for your kids, right?
2: That's funny.
1: But here were the parents scrolling and looking and, you know, checking out things.
0: Yeah.
1: I thought, how interesting. But there wasn't energy. Now, at the breaks, there was energy because they were off their phones.
2: Mm-hmm.
1: Crazy.
2: Well, and it also blocks connection in the sense of, if I see you looking like you're really engaged in your phone, I'm hesitant to talk to you because I don't want to distract you.
0: Yeah, very true. The society we live in nowadays, you can see two people sitting at a table at a coffee shop or a dinner, and they're just looking at their phone the whole time. It's like, do you guys interact at all?
1: No, you see that with couples. They're on date night, and they're both on their phones.
2: Yes.
1: One time I took a picture of that, and my wife was so frustrated with me because she goes, "What are you doing?" I said, "Well, I was taking a picture of both of them on the phone. I think that's a great thing. Maybe I can show it one time at one of my marriage conferences."
0: Yes.
1: She goes, "Don't go there. You didn't get permission." People do it, but you set your phone down.
0: Yes, of course.
1: You weren't scrolling. You were taking a photo. And so here I got in trouble.
0: All right, so give us a call at 1-800-229-3000. Mark and Jim are going to be here for the next, the rest of this hour and all of next. Let's take a call right now. Here is Maria in Birmingham, Alabama, listening on newlife.com. Hi there, Maria. Welcome to New Life Live.
3: Hello there. Thank you. Thank you very much. I guess I'm just supposed to tell you our question or my question?
0: Yeah. Tell us your main question, and then we'll kind of pick at it from there.
3: Okay. My granddaughter, who recently turned 13, we found out, I guess, at school she got a citation for vaping marijuana. Mm. And then the night before court, she cut her wrist and, you know, went to the ER, then was discharged to come home. And then when she was supposed to go back to school, she was not supposed to have any social media, her phone, but she became violent and had threatened to cut her mom's throat. And she can't have her phone.
0: Wow.
3: And then ultimately, and then, of course, when you look in her phone, there's evidence of where, I guess you would call it, where she's been solicited, you know, like sexually by grown-ups or whatever. And then anyway, she became violent when she was supposed to go back to school last Monday, and that's when she became violent with her mom. and her mom took her to the mental health facility, and that's where they were doing an evaluation, which they're discharging her this Wednesday. And I don't think there's been any, or really any progress made. So we need a resource for her to go to get hopefully Christian help in an inpatient setting and before she comes back home.
0: Mm-hmm.
3: So whatever resources you guys might know of.
0: All right. What would you guys say?
1: Well, first of all, I'd say your family's doing the right thing. She got an assessment. She's still in. Is she in the hospital? Is that where she is? Is that what happened? Or where is she right now?
3: When she went to the ER on the 5th, she came home that night. Mm-hmm. And then, you know, everything was, I'm her grandma, so I went there and stayed. And then when she went to go back to school Monday, and she couldn't have her cell phone or the bait, and she became violent. And that's when my daughter basically tricked her and took her to the mental health hospital.
1: Got it, okay.
3: They admitted her for evaluation, and she's still there now.
1: Yeah, I got it. Okay. Actually, that's what you do in this situation. I'm not saying it's easy. I'm not saying there's an easy fix, but you want to have the evaluation. Typically, she's going to walk out of that evaluation with somewhat of a plan. And depending on, you know, the facility and what they do, but they're not going to just let her go. They're going to probably have a plan. They'll probably meet with your daughter, and you may be able to be invited to that too, if that works out with the family, because she's a minor, and depends on what your daughter wants. But part of that plan, would be to go, and she's gonna need some help walking through that process. And there's two avenues. One is she gets some counseling. That's a given. Two, if that counselor believes it, or if the discharge people think that she should go to inpatient, there are some really excellent Christian facilities for kids. None of them are easy, and none of them are good, because, you know, all the other kids are struggling with some of that same stuff. So don't think that it's going to be this quick fix. But, you know, I've seen those kinds of facilities. She's really young for that. But I've seen those kind of facilities be very, very good. And they're doing what she's doing. They're vaping, they're cutting. When a middle schooler her age, screams and shouts and says, "I'm going to do this to her mom," you got to make sure you're evaluating and assessing that. Was that true, or is it that's just how she copes with her pain and stress? Because a lot of times when you talk about even cutting, that's how she's dealing with her pain, whatever that pain is. So you got to get to the root of it. There's a reason for it, and that's why it would either be inpatient or a counselor. But I'd find out what the plan is. So they're going to give you guys a plan as they walk out, in terms of what you can do and different options. Now, because you're looking for Christian input, there's some great Christian input inpatient around you.
3: If I might interject something now, that's part of why I guess I'm calling you guys, is they honestly haven't been very. They were supposed to do a drug test, give some, feedback on that. Haven't gotten that. And honestly, they haven't given a diagnosis. Mm-hmm. And they just basically called my daughter, and I heard, I was on the back line. They're just telling her she's being discharged Wednesday. And my daughter's like, "I don't really feel comfortable with her coming home right now." Mm-hmm. Well, they went back and just told Jada that. And Jada called her mom and blessed her out.
1: Sure.
3: And then Nikki asked, my daughter asked, what are her options? And they said if she doesn't come home, then they would send her to the social work, DC, whatever, the DHR.
1: Mm.
3: Like she'd go to the state's custody is basically what they said, which didn't sound like a good option to me.
1: No. I mean, there are better options. I'm surprised that they wouldn't be. Again, they might be in the middle of this looking at it, evaluating, Mark, you think? Because they're going to do something on Wednesday, unless this is the world's worst, no offense, but the world's worst, mental health facility for a young person.
2: Well, she's in the hospital. Is that right, Maria?
1: Yeah,
3: she's in the mental health facility being evaluated.
2: Yeah, and so those facilities are really short-term. They're really just meant to stabilize.
1: Yes.
2: They're not meant for long-term care, and then they're meant to pass on. And so usually you should have a social worker or someone there to help you coordinate that care. But I've got a couple of questions for you, because this is a kid in

0: she's giving a fight or flight reaction. She's getting violent, or she's wanting to cut herself to get away. So you can hear the music. We're about to go to a break, but I got two questions for you. The first question is, sure, who is she closest to in the family? And the second question is, what are the stresses in this kid's life? I want to hear more about that.
1: Sure, that'd be good.
0: Because then I think I have an answer for you.
2: Okay, yeah. So we'll come back in just a few minutes. Maria, thanks for calling in today to 1-800-229-3000. We're going to get you some help for your granddaughter. And if everybody watching and listening can be in prayer for Maria's granddaughter, that would be great for that whole family situation. I mean, for mom to take away her phone and she threatens, to slit her. I mean, that's just... We were just talking about the addiction and everything with the cell phone. So when somebody takes it away from you, you want to just respond like that. But we'll be back at 1-800-229-3000.
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4: Yes, I am.
2: All right. Mark asked you a couple of questions before the break. What were those questions for anyone just?
0: Yeah. Who is she closest to in the family, and what are the stresses in her life right now?
4: I would say she's closest to her mother. And stressors, she's got a great personality, but she's very pretty, but she's very developed. She looks like an 18-year-old, but she's 13. Mm-hmm. And in terms of stressors, the thing that she will... the most angry about is, the phone. And even when she was little, she would take her great-grandmother's phone, and, we saw where she was going to those Instagram or where it disappears, and took the phone away. But she would, honestly, she'd get my mom, which is her great-grandma, to give it back to her, and then we'd take it away again. So and that's when she would cut herself, and she tells her mom sometimes, she doesn't, that she's bad or she doesn't deserve, like she feels bad about herself, I guess is how you would say it.
0: Where's dad in the picture?
4: As far as I know, I met him, of course, I knew him, she's 13 when she was a baby, when they were pregnant, and they never got married. He's in jail now. I'm not sure what for. I think it was maybe some kind of theft or receiving stolen property. But he's not around. He wasn't like a bad person, but he obviously wasn't real smart. Trying to think what else.
0: Yeah, I think there's more stresses going on in this kid's life than you realize. This is a kid who doesn't know how to keep herself safe. So she's probably feeling unsafe. She's reaching out to, men who are...

0: much older than her. She feels out of control. She feels disconnected. Social media is supposed to be connecting you, but it actually disconnects us. We were talking about that earlier. It disconnects us from the people right in front of us. And this kid's in an anxious state of panic. And so, you know, yes, you're right in the sense when she's making these extreme comments and these extreme gestures, you're going to want to seek help for stabilization. But when we need to remember that when we put kids in a hospital, even though the mental health providers are safe, they're strangers. And it's very difficult to bond and connect and feel safe with a stranger. When a parent typically calls me and says, hey, I need help with my son or my daughter, can you help them? I often will say to them, why don't you come in? Because if your kid came in, my goal would be to get them to bond with you. So why don't you come in, you tell me what's going on, and we'll work on some strategies to see how I can get your son or your daughter to bond with you. And I think that mom, and maybe you too, involved in family therapy, need to be getting some help too. Need to be getting some skills so that you can learn to have a conversation with this kid and say, hey, you're in a hyper state of distress. I'm so sorry that this is going on. What can we do to help here? What are you stressed out about? Because she's learning to go to social media to find this comfort, which she's ultimately not going to get. And she really needs to learn to find that with you, with whoever are the closest people in her life to her. So I understand that there is this panic. Sometimes we get so caught up in the clinical plan, well, what is next and what is the diagnosis and what is going to be the treatment? And sometimes we forget that it's learning how do we connect with one another, because teens are going to have stresses in their lives. When they're 13 years old, kids are going through something called neuropruning, where their brain's getting rid of information that it thinks it doesn't need to make space for new information, and there is a real pull away from a parent. There's this push-pull that happens, that they need their parents, but they need to push away too to learn where they're at in this world. But it's a 10-year process for kids to really learn how to leave the nest and be independent by themselves. And so they need their parents then. And I think you do need help. But I think the book, How We Love Our Kids, would be a really good resource, a really good place for you to start to learn how do we learn how to have these conversations with our daughter, with our granddaughter.
1: How We Love Our Kids, that's a great resource by Mylan and Kay Yurkovich. It's available in the newlife.com store. You guys know the book better than I do. What are some key maybe chapters or something that she'll want to focus
0: on? It's all fantastic, but you know, parenting is about the parent. And so it focuses on what's the attachment style of the parent and how's that impacting the attachment style of the kid. And how do we learn secure bonding, secure attachment? How do we learn how to do something called the comfort circle to engage a child in a conversation, to understand the emotions that's going on inside so that we can contain, so that we can soothe, so that we can comfort, and we can help supply the corresponding need. And when you do that, that's how connection, that's how comfort and bonding occurs.
1: Yeah. Maria, get that book. It's in the newlife.com store. Thank you so much for calling in today to New Life Live at 1-800-229-3000. Brian Perez here with Dr. Jim Burns and Mark Cameron. We're going to be in the studio for the rest of this hour and all of next. So call in with whatever questions we can help you with. 1-800-229-3000. Kay, we'll talk to you when we come back.
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0: years, separated for one full year. And I have two children. It's his stepchildren. They're both under the age of 8 years old. And in rehab, he was recently diagnosed with bipolar 1. And I do not think it's a great idea for him to come back into the household. Based on our first year experience as well as just the diagnosis and the substance abuse issues. And I wanted to get some insight on that because I want to do the biblical thing by staying married, but I don't feel that it's safe and stable for the children to welcome that situation back into their environment.
1: Mm. How old are the children?
0: 7 and 5.
2: What's unsafe, Kay?
0: Well, based on what I experienced, the mood, the anger, and then just knowing that there was something going on, the substance abuse, I couldn't tell, basically, but once he admitted to, like, a minor usage of something, that's when I decided we needed to separate, and so it went full-blown after that, over a year period. It got, you know, got real bad, and then he finally decided to go to rehab, but I'm still also very much feeling the effects of what I experienced, like walking on eggshells daily while we were living together.
2: Mm-hmm. Yeah, I mean, I think you did the right thing. These kids are very young, and an adult, especially adult males, mood swings and anger can be very scary to a 7 and a 5 year old. And we get to pick who we live with, but kids don't get to pick who they live with. And so the first,
0: right?
2: I think the first priority, even though you're married, is to protect your kids because they're so young here. Now the good thing is that you got a diagnosis here, bipolar disorder. So that can make sense of these manic behaviors, impulse control, inability, substance abuse use. Now, is he on medication, like a mood stabilizer or an antidepressant tackle this?
0: Yes.
2: Okay.
0: He's on medication and he's still in rehab and then moving to a sober facility soon.
2: Okay, so what I would advise here is more of a wait and watch. So you wait and you see how is he progressing in his recovery. Is he going to stay consistent on the medication? Oftentimes people who have bipolar disorder, they can stop taking the medication because they feel so good, because they have these manic episodes. And so you need to see, is he going to be consistent on this medication? What is his mood stabilization like on this medication? Does it need to be tweaked to find the right dosage, to find maybe even the right medication here? And then also, what steps is he taking toward recovery, toward anger management, which may resolve once his mood gets stabilized, but also then toward sobriety? And so I think that's where, if he's still in rehab and he's about to come out of that, does he have a resource or a place for him to go land while he continues his recovery?
0: So he's headed to a sober living, and then after that, they will help him find employment, which I would advise him to try to find somewhere to rent or something, because I physically still feel nervous. Is it the thought of, like, reuniting under the same roof?
2: Mm-hmm. So your question really is, are you doing the right thing?
0: Yes. I feel like I'm doing the right thing for the children, but the biblical aspect of staying married and not getting divorced but still not feeling like you want to be in the same household with that person for very legitimate reasons, it's all very confusing to navigate that.
2: And that makes sense. And I think you're still in the recovery process to see what is he willing to do and how much is he willing to seek help. But I think you're in the right, you're doing the right thing for right now from what it sounds like.
3: Dr. Jim, what would you advise?
4: I'm with you. Did you marry, you married an addict is what you're saying in some ways.
0: But
4: he was an addict. And of course, obviously you didn't know he had bipolar. So, he's in the right place for regardless of what happens, he's in the right place because we can't work on a relationship when an addict is still in full on addiction. it doesn't work. You got to help them get through that. So what Mark is saying, you know, if the medication is working,

0: working and if he's working on his program and you see this. So I would say don't rush it. But what I mean is don't rush it either way. Don't rush back into a relationship. I hear you not wanting that. And I think that's great. But I also wouldn't rush going to the divorce or getting involved in, say, another relationship or things like that, because that's only going to kind of, you know, mess the deal up. So time will tell. And time will even tell. You've had a really tough 2 years. Wow. You know, my goodness. You got married. He's been in rehab twice. You've been separated for a year of that. So, you know, now's the time to you know, I think Mark used the word wait. You know, this is kind of the wait, look and see. And, you know, I think you're asking what's the biblical answer on that. It's a really tough one because, you know, you ask, you know, 19 pastors what they think, and you're going to have maybe 19 different answers. I'm not saying that in a bad way. I'm a pastor, so I'm not saying that in a bad way. But, you know, what you want to do is really clearly seek out, you know, clarification for yourself, what you're doing with us. But, you know, and so if you're asking, do you have biblical grounds? Because did he ever, in the process of his addiction, commit adultery or anything like that?
1: He said no, but he's also lied so many times.
0: Yeah,
1: and I don't know how far this thing has taken him. So
0: sure. No, right.
1: I don't know.
0: I understand. You know, because sometimes there's going to be some pastors saying, if he didn't commit adultery, you know, whatever. There's other issues involved in this. You know, I'm on a little bit different level than on that in terms of the biblical grounds. But I think you'll get clarity. And have you talked to your own pastor at your own church about this at all?
1: No, we were in therapy with a minister at the church, and that kind of waned a little bit, but he went to rehab, so, you know, now we're not in any kind of therapy.
0: No, I get it.
1: I am in therapy, and I did join Narcanon or something like that, and I'm going to try to go through the meetings, but my body is still reacting to the thought of any kind of reunification.
0: I hear that. You know, in some ways, your body and your mind right now is telling you to not jump into that. I'd go with your heart on that. I would make sure that you get wise counsel. And so, you know, you were in therapy with somebody at your church. You know, you may want to, and I think being in a program is a good thing, period. I mean, it's funny because I don't have any background in alcoholism, but I went through the 12 steps with a small group a number of years ago. It was one of the greatest spiritual things I've ever done. And, you know, none of us had a addiction issue, but we had, you know, we sure had our sinfulness. And it was really good. So even you learning that will be great for you for the future. It'll also help you understand, so why did I marry this guy? What was that all about? You know, was there a rebound?
1: Oh, yeah,
0: was there,
1: reconciled that. I know. Yeah, but, I've been there.
0: Yeah, but I think, you know, just the word for me is don't rush it. Don't rush it in terms of getting a divorce. Don't rush it in terms of jumping back into it until you have better discernment. And time will help you understand.
2: Yeah, and I know you've been separated for 1 year, so that can feel like a long time. But he's just now getting out of rehab. So I think that, in a sense, starts a clock to say, okay, now you've got a diagnosis. You've got some help. You're getting out of rehab. What happens next? And I tend to guide people to look at things in 6 month increments, because you can't really assess sustained change for any less amount of time than that, I think. So I would consider thinking about what would you hope to see in 6 months, and maybe communicate that over to him.
0: Yeah.
2: And then in 6 months' time, you evaluate where are we at toward these goals of being safe.
0: Yeah. Bingo. That's what you did.
3: Six-month time frame. I like it. Kay, thanks for calling us. There's a couple of articles and on newlife.com that we're going to drop links in the show notes there. Understanding and loving a family member with alcohol or drug addiction. Also, 4 tough love tips, how to help a loved one with alcohol or drug addiction. Thanks for calling us today. Tammy, you're next.
4: 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This is Every Man's Battle with Stephen Arterburn. Stephen Arterburn is the best-selling author of over 50 books, including the Every Man's Battle series, concerning men's moral integrity issues.
5: Some families fight fairly, others don't. What makes the difference? And more importantly, how can you address the conflict in a way that pleases God? In Ephesians 4:25 through 32, the Apostle Paul lays out clear guidelines for quarreling in your home. To begin with, he tells us to speak truth to one another. But don't buy into the lies of our culture that tells you it's okay to lie as long as you mean well. If you love one another, you will care enough to speak truthfully. Paul also says to be angry, but don't sin, and do not go to sleep angry. At the end of the day, you must put aside your pride and reconcile. You are also commended to put aside slander, bitterness, and malice. How many fights have gone bad from a few careless, spiteful words? Instead, he tells you to be tender-hearted and kind, forgiving as Christ has forgiven you. Fighting is universal, but the wrong kind of fighting can destroy families. Like termites that eat away at the structure of the home, every fight gone awry gnaws at our families. It's critical that you commit to working through the problems in your family. Will you heed the words of Paul so that your family will grow and not wither from the conflict in your home?
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7: Hi. Yes, thank you for taking my call.
3: Of course.
7: My situation is I have a 15-year-old. I know you were talking about social media addiction, but she has anxiety, depression. I believe she has selective mutism. And she has post-traumatic stress. And my ex-husband, he was very narcissistic. So she suffered like 14 years of that sort of toxic behaviors before the judge finally said that she does not have to see him anymore. So now I'm just wondering, she does see a psychiatrist. She is getting medication. And she does go to therapy once a week. So I'm just wondering what else I could do that would be, you know, helpful for her. She really doesn't leave the house. I don't think she really enjoys school, but she does go and she does get good grades. She just doesn't seem to have a happy, like, life, because it's either when she's home, she's on the computer.
3: Yeah.
7: And that's pretty much all she does. So I'm not sure, you know, what I should be doing at this point.
3: That's the thing about phone addiction, too, and these things is they don't get out and play or get out into nature or anything, and they're fine with that.
0: Well, you know, the most recent, with 15-year-olds, the most recent thought that just freaked me out is that for a majority of 14 and 15 year olds, they spend less time outside than prisoners do.
7: Yeah.
8: Whoa.
0: So, you know, Tammy's telling us something that is so prevalent today.
3: Yeah. Have you heard that before, Tammy? Is that why you agreed?
7: Oh, yeah, because I've done research on the addiction of social media, and it actually harms the brain. It causes brain damage because, you know, it's like you're addictive. Someone who's like a gambler or addicted to drugs, it's kind of the same type of damage that happens.
0: Tammy, I got a couple of thoughts. One is, you know, it's great that you have her with a psychiatrist. You know, and a psychiatrist is going to put out some medication that might help her anxiety and depression. You obviously don't want her to probably be

0: on that for the rest of her life because it may be caused by even the social media thing. I've got a couple things on the social media, and then I'll let Mark talk about it. But first of all, with social media, what we find with 14, 15-year-olds is that we have to make sure that we are monitoring the amount of time. So you're not her best friend. And so as a parent, you're going to have set some boundaries, and she's not going to like it if you haven't been setting time boundaries. At Homeward, where I work, we are saying to parents for 15-year-olds that it shouldn't be over 2 hours a day. Now, interesting enough, they're doing schoolwork online, too. I'm not talking about that. But we're suggesting that you monitor, that you monitor just the amount of time. Or it gets, you know, it's kind of like, you know, you can't eat one Lay's potato chip. Well, she's online just kind of goofing off and doing whatever she's doing. But that's not helpful. And the other thing I would say, I think you monitor a time. And, you know, we're saying 2 hours. Other people are saying less. Some people say more, you know, whatever. But, you know, she's, the average kid is on way more than 2 hours. So the other thing I would say, so again, she's not going to come and say, "Mom, thank you. That's amazing." What she's going to say is, "You're the meanest mom I've ever heard, but you're mom. So you have the authority. You know, I'm so sorry if I was your age. This is how I would feel. Nevertheless, this is kind of our new rule for the next 6 months." I'm using your thing from last time. But, you know, that's what you do and you see how that goes. Secondly, and if she misses, then there's consequences. If she does okay, then, yeah, great. You know, I mean, award that with saying, "Hey, we're going to go 2 hours and 10 minutes, 2 hours and 15. The other thing I would say is because she's going to school, I would encourage her for extracurricular activities. I find that kids who get involved in a church youth group at 15, you know, they're interacting. They want to go. They're not going just for deep Bible study, although I wish when my kids were 15, that's what they did. But they went because, you know, they were fun kids and there were some games and they had fun and they laughed and whatnot. So I would encourage her to go to, you know, to like a church youth group. And even if she doesn't have friends who go, then, you know, find somebody. Maybe she can invite a friend to one of those kind of things. Say to the youth worker, you know what, she's been a little shy. She's not really been involved. She's been staying home a lot. And let them know. A lot of times, just something like that can be amazingly transforming to them because she needs to be around kids, other kids.
1: But what if these other kids are on their phones too?
0: Well, they are. I mean, they are. I just Saturday I was talking on this subject, and I told them a story. I was in Richmond, Virginia. I said, 800 kids. I said, "How many of you believe it's possible to be addicted to social media?" Every kid put their hands up.
1: Yeah.
0: Okay. I go, "How many of you are?" All but two. And they had phones in front of them.
1: Yeah.
0: So I'm laughing about that, but when you look at something like Tammy's daughter, Tammy, you know, what you want to do is help her get through this. And it is an addiction. You know, there's a guy named Nicholas Cardarius, and he's the kind of the main brain, you know, thought leader. And Cardarius says, you know, the problem with digital addiction is that it's still untested territory where we understand so much more about you know, drug and alcohol addiction or even porn addiction, things like that. But when it comes to digital, we don't know. So we don't know what this next generation of kids are going to do, but we see them a lot with, like you talked about, the PTSD would be more what happened probably with her dad. But, you know, the depression and anxiety, that's a natural response to a lot of kids who are on social media. So as a mom, you have to say, wait, she's self-soothing, whatever is going on with that, with her addiction. Yeah. And what you want to do is help her lose some of it by just simply putting some boundaries around it. And again, you're not going to get Mom of the Year from her. You're going to get Mom of the Year from us and your other mother friends if you do that. Because they're in the same place. A lot of the other moms, you know, that you're engaging with are in the same place.
1: Anybody watching or listening who couldn't keep up with what you said, Cardarian? Keeping up with the Cardarian?
0: Yeah. Kardashian.
1: Okay, got it. Okay.
0: Nicholas Cardarian is doing some great work in the secular world on brain and digital. This is what, I mean, my PhD is in adolescence, so I think all the time about these adolescents. And some of these people are doing some great breakthrough work on how, as and Tammy knows some of this, but just how social media is affecting kids. And it's not all good.
1: Mark, any thoughts
2: before we go? So just you know, like you were saying here, Jim, is most kids can recognize that they are addicted, but they don't know how to stop the addiction. And so they don't know how to self-monitor. And so we need to be, as the parent, the person who monitors. And it can't just be down to them. Okay, we'll just make sure that you're not on your phone for more than 2 hours a day. We need to put structures in place. We need to either take their phone from them, or there's certain apps that are out there. I used an app. It was really a VPN router that limited my kids' time on their devices. Mm-hmm. It would just shut it off. It would just turn it off once it reached that limit for them. So... I'm also hearing from you, Tammy, that you said that she has selective mutism. Does that mean that she sometimes talks to you and she doesn't talk to you sometimes?
1: Oh, interesting. Unfortunately, we don't have time to continue our conversation with Tammy because we've run out of time. But we're going to be in the studio for another hour. So keep calling us at 1-800-229-3000. God bless you guys. We'll talk to you next time.
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2: Hello, friends. Would you like to hear an amazing fact? Heart transplants have come a long way. The first heart transplant was performed in 1967 in South Africa and considered a success, even though the recipient died 18 days later from pneumonia. The Guinness Book of World Records has now confirmed a Dutch man as the world's longest surviving heart transplant recipient. Bert Jansen, 57, has lived with a donor heart for 40 years. Mr. Jansen was diagnosed with cardiomyopathy at age 17. At the time, heart transplants were not yet being performed in the Netherlands, so his cardiologist referred him to a hospital in London where he underwent the procedure in 1984. The new heart has allowed him to carry on a normal life with few limitations. You know, those who receive heart transplants are in a fortunate group. In the U.S., over 90,000 people are waiting for heart transplants, but there simply are not enough hearts available. Only 4,500 transplants were performed. You know, friends, the Bible tells us that we all have defective hearts.

0: The Bible tells us in Jeremiah 17, verse 9, the heart is deceitful above all things and desperately wicked. Who can know it? And you can read where Jesus says in Matthew 15, verse 19, for out of the heart proceeds evil thoughts, murders, adulteries, fornication, theft, false witness, blasphemies. But the Lord offers to give a new heart transplant to anybody that asks for it. Jesus promises in Ezekiel 36, verse 26, I will give you a new heart and put a new spirit within you. I'll take the heart of stone out of your flesh and give you a heart of flesh. And we all need this spiritual transplant, friends. You know, I heard that there's a procedure that they perform at Baylor University where heart recipients, that they receive a transplanted heart, that the doctor allows them to come in after the surgery and actually hold their own heart. Not too many people get to hold their old heart. And one reason the doctor does this is he'll show the defect in their heart and what caused them the trouble. They might even dissect it and show the valves or the fat or whatever it was that was causing the problem. And then the doctor says, now someone died to give you the heart you're using now. Take good care of it. You know, Jesus is offering us a new heart, and someone had to die to give us that heart. This is what the Bible is all about. A new birth, a new heart, and eternal life that he's offering you. Friends, if you'd like to know more about that, we have a free offer we'd like to make available, and it's called Saved from Certain Death. It's something that you can receive, a beautiful color illustrated Bible study guide for free. Anyone who calls this number, 800-835-6747, will be happy to send that to you. 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I am Doug Batchelor. Pastor John Ross, who is normally my co-pilot during this program, is on a mission project right now. And so with the help of our team in the studio, we're going to go on through this broadcast, but we always begin with a word of prayer. Loving Lord, thank you for this incredible technology that makes it possible for us to broadcast Bible truth literally around the world. And we pray that you'll be with every aspect of our program tonight. Bless both the calls that come in, the answers that are given, that you might be glorified. We thank you and pray this in Jesus' name. Well, welcome, friends. Want to invite those who may have a Bible question. That's what we're doing here, Bible Answers Live. We take your questions internationally, and you can just call in 800-GOD-SAYS. That's 800-463-7297 with your Bible questions. But we're going to begin by going to the phones and talking to Brittany. Brittany, you're on the air with Bible Answers Live.
1: Yeah, my question is, what does the Bible say about voting?
0: Okay, what does the Bible say about voting? You're probably not going to hear the Bible talk about a democratic voting process, but you do find examples in the Bible where they collectively chose different people. For example, when Acts chapter 1, when they knew they needed to replace Judas, they looked around and they said, let's search out among us a couple of individuals that would fill certain criteria. And they picked those two, and then they cast lots between the two of them, and they picked Matthias. Later, when they wanted deacons, they kind of had a council meeting. They said, let's pick some people who can serve in the capacity of deacons. You don't find voting, but the Bible says obey the laws of the land. And so if you're in a country that has a representative government, as we do, where the people get to pick their government and their leaders, then, you know, as Christians, I think you'd want to exercise that right to pick leaders and policies that would be in harmony with being able to preserve the freedom to proclaim the gospel. If they say that, you know, if Christians just put their head in the sand, if they don't vote, if they don't get involved, then we can't complain if we lose those rights and freedoms. And so you need to be engaged and vote your conscience, and hopefully that's in harmony with the principles of Scripture. By the way, we do have a book that I wrote a few years ago, but it's relevant every 2 years when there's an election year, and it's called Should a Christian Vote? If you'd like a free copy of that book, Brittany, or anybody out there, now's a relevant time to take a look at what the Bible says about voting. I've got a whole sermon book on it. We'll send you a free copy. Just call in. 800-835-6747. That's one per person. We'll send you a free copy of Should a Christian Vote, or what does the Bible say about this? 800-835-6747. Okay, moving along here. Going to talk next to Glenn, calling from Ohio. Glenn, you're on the air with Bible Answers Live.
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0: Yes, sir.

0: My scripture is Matthew, the 23rd chapter, verse 39. I'd like to know who it is that's speaking, and I think that'll be easy. But who is he speaking to, and what's the message?
1: All right, well, let me read this for our friends that are listening right now. This is Matthew chapter 23, verse 39. Christ said, "For I say to you, you shall see me no more till you say, 'Blessed is he who comes in the name of the Lord.'" Jesus is basically making a pronouncement over Jerusalem. He knew that they were rejecting him. That's why he says in verse 37, "O Jerusalem, Jerusalem, the one who kills the prophets and stones those who are sent to you, how often I wanted to gather your children together as a hen gathers her chicks under her wings, but you are not willing." Well, he knew that that week was going to be his last week of ministry in Jerusalem. He was going to be crucified, and ultimately, as a city, they weren't going to see him again until the second coming, when they say, "Blessed is he that comes in the name of the Lord." And so I think it was looking down in history to the time when they would next see him alive as a large group. And so that's a prophecy that will be fulfilled, I believe, in the near future. Thank you, Glenn. Appreciate it. All right, let's see here. We're talking next to Kobe, who's calling from Maryland. Kobe, you're on the air with Bible Answers Live. Thanks for calling.
2: My question is pertaining to 1 Corinthians 8. So I'm kind of doing a Bible study on the scope of, you know, the relationship between food and idol worship in Scripture. Mm-hmm. And it seems like in Deuteronomy, for example, it says that eating food offered to idols is prohibited. And we have those prohibitions in Acts 15, for another example. But it seems like in 1 Corinthians 8, it's kind of reversing to me. And I was just wondering if you could clarify that.
1: Good question, yeah. Well, you know, throughout the Bible, the pagans would offer sacrifice to idols. And sometimes those things they would sacrifice were not clean animals, as the Jews did. And it was engaging in the worship of this pagan deity. By the time of Paul, all the butcher shops, whenever they slaughtered anything for the market, they always had idols there. And it didn't mean that the butchers were continually making sacrifices, but some of the Jews were very sensitive, and even the Jewish Christians, or the, you know, Gentile Christians, they were saying, you know, if we eat food that has been sold in the Roman marketplace, and here they slaughtered the chicken or the goat or the sheep in front of an idol, am I engaging in idolatry? That was really different from what the disciples said in Acts 15, or what it said in Deuteronomy, where they were engaging in offering these animals to pagan gods. And really, today a modern equivalent would be, you may go to a Thai or a Chinese restaurant where there's a statue of Buddha in the entrance, and you think, oh, I can't eat here because I'll be worshiping Buddha. Well, if that bothers your conscience, as Paul said, if you can't do that of faith, then don't. But he said the idol is nothing. You know it's dead. You're not worshiping the idol. You're just eating food. You might say, how can I buy food in the typical supermarket when they also sell alcohol and tobacco? Am I supporting the alcohol tobacco industry by buying my Cheerios in that same market? You see what I'm saying? So most people are not bothered by that. Some people with a hypersensitive conscience might be. But this is kind of the principle they were dealing with back there. Did that make sense, Kobe?
2: That does make sense. So essentially, if you know that it is offered to an idol, you should try to avoid it. But if you don't know, you know, just do as your conscience dictates.
1: Exactly. Paul says, you know, don't ask any questions for conscience sake. You know, if you sit down to eat with someone and said, ha, this food has all just been offered to, you know, some Hindu god, you might say, well, you know, I don't feel like I'm going to enjoy that very much. And excuse yourself. So it was a little different scenario, but great question. All right, talking next to Gary calling from Illinois. Gary, you're on the air with Bible Answers Live.
3: Thank you. This is about the rapture.
1: Yeah.
3: In 1 Thessalonians 4:16, it says, "For the Lord himself will descend from heaven with a shout, with the voice of an archangel, and with the trump of God, and the dead in Christ will rise first." So that I see as the first phase of the rapture. Those people in Christ, I think they're 2 Corinthians 5:17, he was in Christ as a new creature. Old things have passed. Behold, all things have become new. So they're born again Christians. They're rising from the graves. And now the second phase is then we who are alive and remain will be caught up together with them in the clouds to meet the Lord in the air. So that's those people who are who are watching all this happen, you know, they're changing in a twinkling of an eye and ascending to heaven. But my question is, what about those who are left behind? I don't see anything in the Bible about people who are left behind.
1: Yeah, you will actually see that in 2 Thessalonians. If you look, for instance, 2 Thessalonians 2, verse 8, it said, then that wicked will be revealed, whom the Lord will consume with the spirit of his mouth, and notice, and destroy with the brightness of his coming. So the brightness of Christ's coming actually destroys, it consumes the wicked. That's why it says all the tribes of the earth will mourn when they see him coming in the clouds. And you read in Revelation, it says, then the rich men and the captains and the wise men and the noble, I'm paraphrasing, they'll call for the rocks and the mountains to fall upon them and hide them from the face of him that sits upon the throne. For the day of his great day of his wrath has come, and who is able to stand? So there's several verses in the Bible that talk about what will happen to the wicked at the second coming. Dead in Christ are raised. The living in Christ are caught up to meet them in the air. The wicked who are dead stay dead until the resurrection of the wicked at the end of the 1,000 years. The wicked who are alive are destroyed by the brightness of his coming. So hope that helps a little bit, Gary. By the way, we've got a book that explains that in more detail, and it's called Anything But Secret. We'll send you a free copy of that book, Anything But Secret. Simply call 800-835-6747. It'll talk about what happens during the time of the second coming, some call the rapture, and all the different scenarios there. Thanks so much for your call. We're going to keep moving along here. And next we've got, let's see here, Lee, who's calling from Texas. Lee, you're on the air with Bible Answers Live.
4: Yes, sir. Good evening. My question is, what is the testimony of Jesus Christ?
1: Well, you read about that in, you can look in Revelation chapter 12, verse 17. It says, the dragon was wroth with the woman and went to make war with them that keep the commandments of God and have the testimony of Jesus. If you then look in Revelation 19, verse 10, it says that, you know, John falls down before the angel, and the angel says, don't worship me, I'm an angel, fear God, and for the testimony of Jesus is the spirit of prophecy. If you look in Revelation 12:17 again, it says, they keep the commandments of God and have the testimony. That is another way of saying the law and the prophets. You'll notice the last thing it says in the Old Testament, behold, I send you, or first it says, remember the law of Moses, behold, I send you Elijah the prophet. The law and the prophets. Moses and Elijah appear to Jesus on the Mount of Transfiguration, both endorsing that he is the Messiah. That's the law and the prophets, the word of God endorsing Christ. If you read in Isaiah chapter 8, verse 20, I think verse 16 says, bind up the law, seal the spirit among my disciples. And so you got the law and the prophets. And you read in verse 20, according to the law and the testimony, if they speak not according to this word, there's no light in them. So you find the law and the testimony all through the Bible. That's really what it's talking about. All right, let's see here. Talking to Brenda, someone else in Texas. Brenda, you're on the air with Bible Answers Live.
5: Thank you, Pastor Doug. My question tonight is what the Bible says about standing firm in faith while dealing with doubts surrounding a severe health issue. I was recently diagnosed with cancer. I'm ate up with anxiety, mm-hmm. and I'm reading scriptures, and it's just, I don't feel like I'm making any ground.
1: All right, well, Brenda, we're going to pray for you, and not only that, keep in mind that you're probably still going through the processing and shock of this diagnosis. You're going to be able to smooth out and think about it. You know, you've been hit with a tsunami, and there'll be aftershocks, but you're going to notice they'll be further apart and they'll get smaller. And so just breathe. You're going through the rapids right now. You will run into calmer water, and you'll be able to think and process this and say, all right, Lord, I know you love me. I know that good and evil comes to everybody. That doesn't mean he loves you any less. And that you want to pray, of course, for healing. And if it's okay with you.
5: I feel like my faith is being tested, that I'm going through the refiner's fire. So I really can't complain about that. But I'm just worried that whatever doubts I have goes against God biblically, and he's going to be unhappy with me.
1: You know, he loves you desperately. And all you need to do is say, Lord, you know what's going on in my heart. I'm having my faith shaken. Will you just embrace me and help me get through this? He's not against you. He's for you. And the Lord is going to try to, you may be going through a test where it'll no doubt challenge your faith. Every trial we go through, God is not only trying to reach us, he's trying to reach others through us. Christians are the best witness when they're going through trials. And so just say, Lord, whatever it is you want me to learn or whatever you want me to do through me in this trial, I'm yours. And then just have peace that you're going to find comfort. But let me pray for you right now, Brenda. Father in heaven, I just want to unite with many others, thousands who are listening, and lift a prayer in Brenda's behalf. Just send her peace. And I pray you'll strengthen her faith. And most of all, Lord, we believe you can heal. Heal her. Give her wisdom regarding medical choices, that she can just put this in your hands and know that you're still on the throne and that you love her. We ask in Christ's name. Amen. All right. Thank you, Brenda. Appreciate your call. All right. We have a call from David, 11 years old in New York. David, you're on the air with Bible Answers Live.
6: Good night, Pastor Doug. I wanted to say that me and my mom are thankful for you doing what you do. You know, we listen to your podcast. And my question is it a crime for you to blaspheme the Holy Spirit in your mind by accident?
1: Yeah, well, when the Bible says blasphemy against the Holy Spirit as the unpardonable sin, it's not talking about in a fit of rage or discouragement that you should suddenly curse God and now you're forever lost. God is not trivial like that. He's not immature, and he's not going to punish you. He loves us. He's not looking for an excuse to cast us off. Blasphemy of the Holy Spirit is really something that goes on where you continue to resist the drawing of the Spirit so that that frequency gets weaker and weaker, and you no longer hear God because you've just pushed him away so long. That doesn't happen quickly. I know people that have resisted the Spirit of God for years, and he then reached them and got through. So don't be discouraged about that. You know, I know when I was a young man, I said and thought a lot of blasphemous things, and God forgave me, and I'm confident his Spirit is still with me. We have a book, What is the Sin, the Unpardonable Sin? What is the blasphemy against the Holy Spirit? We'll send you a free copy. Friends, just call 800-835-6747 if you'd like that free sermon book on what is the unpardonable sin, and we'll send that to you. Thank you for your call, David. Let's see. We're going to talk about talk to Mackenzie in Washington. Mackenzie, you're on the air with Bible Answers Live.
7: Hello.
1: Hi.
7: I was wondering, how can we be saved by faith alone when James 2:26 says otherwise?
1: Well, let me read this for our friends. James 2:26, for as the body without the Spirit is dead, so faith without works is dead. We are saved completely by faith, but James is saying that if you have faith, it will be seen in your works. One of the great Protestant reformers that was very strong on the importance of salvation by faith alone is Martin Luther. And he basically said, you will be saved without works, but those who are saved will have works. It will be seen in their life. And so real saving faith changes the heart. If the heart has changed, the behavior has changed. And so there you'll see the good works. In Ephesians, where it says, but we are saved by grace through faith, you read the next verse, it says, we are saved for good works. And then in Revelation, it says that every man is judged according to his works. But wait, we're saved by faith. That's right. Your saved faith will be seen in a changed life. The thief on the cross that turned to Jesus in the last hours of his life was saved entirely on his faith. He had no time to get down from the cross and do any good works. But if he could have come down from the cross out of gratitude and love for Christ, he would have been different, and it would have been seen. So we're new creatures. There'll be new behavior. All right. I'm going to talk next to Pamela, calling from North Carolina. Pamela, you're on the air with Bible Answers Live.
8: Yes, thank you for taking my call. My question is, should you be baptized in order to participate in communion at church?
1: Well, I would think that, you know, you've got a couple of sacred institutions. You've got marriage, you've got baptism, and you got the Lord's Supper, communion. If you've accepted the Lord, you will want to plan on getting baptized. Now, I can see a scenario where a person said, I've accepted the Lord, and I've scheduled my baptism, or I'm doing Bible studies now, and I'm planning a baptism, or and there might be some reason you're putting it off for a little while. And you would participate in communion because you've accepted the Lord and you're planning on following his word in baptism. But why a saved believer would not want to follow the commandment of baptism, I would question. You know what I'm saying? Unless there's a serious medical reason they can't do it. So normally, people who are celebrating the communion, they are either baptized or it's imminent because they're studying, they've accepted Jesus, and they're just scheduling a baptism. So does that make sense?
8: Well, the reason I was asking, I'm baptized, and my husband just started going to church with me, mm-hmm. and communion is coming up, and I didn't know whether to say anything to him, or I just didn't know how to handle it.
1: Well, you know what? I would take that as a good indicator if he wants to participate in communion, and the pastor's explaining that this means you are accepting the sacrifice of Christ and his blood, and you want to receive him. That might be the Lord's way of preparing his heart to keep going and get baptized. So most churches, well, not all, but most Protestant churches practice what they call open communion, meaning whoever comes may choose to participate. It's really between them and the Lord. So, you know, I'd see what he does. And if he wants to, he's saying, yeah, I want to do this, that might be a good sign God's working in his heart and he'll want to go all the way. I certainly wouldn't forbid him.
8: Exactly. Exactly. Thank you so much.
1: All right. Thank you. Appreciate your call, Pamela. All right. Let's see who's next here. John calling from New York. John, you're on the air with Bible Answers Live.
9: Oh, good evening, Pastor Doug. How are you?
1: Doing great. Thank you for your call.
9: Yes. Okay. I called another Bible program Q&A, and it's called The Bridge, the New Jersey here. But they never seem to give me a correct answer or a definitive answer. Now, there were two men that were crucified on his right and left, Jesus in the middle. And they were both, I don't know if you say blaspheming.
1: At first, Jesus, they both blasphemed, yes.
9: Okay, so now, then the other one said to the other fellow, We deserve our sentence. This man did nothing. And then that's when he turned from blaspheming. And then Jesus turned to him and said, today you will be with me in paradise. Now, yeah. I'm totally blind, Pastor Doug, so I don't read the Bible because I lost my sight 25 years
1: ago. Matthew, we're coming up on a hard break. Can you quickly summarize the question?
9: Okay, yeah. The question is, which thief was it on his left or right? And what chapter in the Bible is that? Matthew 20, chapter 24, verse 25, 26?
1: All right. You'll find that in the end of the Gospel of Luke. I believe it's Luke chapter 23. And he said, verily say to you today, you will be with me in paradise. Don't go anywhere, friends. We're coming back. The best is yet to come.
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11: I'm Scarlett Varley. I grew up in a military home. Both my parents were in the Navy, and my mom left fairly early, and then my dad stayed for 15 years, and so he was deployed a lot. We would read the Bible every night together as a family. And I mean, I knew like that God was there, and like I knew that he like died for me, but it wasn't something that like, you know, stuck in my head. Anytime I went to church, I never got enough information. You know, you're there for just like an hour. I was super, super hungry for knowledge, and I wasn't being given it. And even though I accepted Christ, my faith like really wasn't all that strong. I mean, I had lost my first friend in high school, you know, my first boyfriend to suicide, and that was really hard, and I didn't understand it. And I was just really, really depressed. I was also like abused. And so I was just really confused. And I was like, Lord, why was I put in that situation where I had no control over anything? I was suicidal. I was developing an eating disorder. So like all these things were just coming into play. You know, I don't feel loved. You know, that's not something that would happen if I was loved, or and that's not something that would happen if maybe I must have done something wrong if I went through that. And I just blamed myself for everything. On the outside, I was still like super happy and outgoing and I'd give everyone a hug and compliment them and try to put the attention on other people. And so people didn't know what I was going through. I was just super confused about life and why am I here? Like, I don't think I have a reason to even be alive. And I was really confused with God. Like, why would you let this happen? Like, why wouldn't you intervene? I just wanted to change it. I wanted to change it so bad, and there was nothing I could do. I quit choir because I was around too many people. Choir was a big thing. I just isolated myself because I couldn't stand being around people, and I was like, oh, well, if I don't have any friends and if something happens to them, well, then it won't affect me because I'm not part of their lives. And so I was just really scared of just losing people. And so I thought if the more I pushed them away, the easier it would be to just go through life. The problem was I didn't turn to God, and that's when I needed him most. My sophomore year in high school, we went on this thing called Fall Weekend. So we went on a retreat for like the weekend, and they showed this clip of Jesus Christ on the cross, and that broke me. I mean, I was crying so much. And after they showed the clip, you know, everyone's just super quiet, and they're like, all right, go out on the campus, and we're gonna do this thing called 20 minutes. And so I'm sitting out there, and I'm just like praying. I gave my life to Christ, and it was just such like a beautiful moment. Right around that time, my dad found Doug Batchelor on the TV. And so he's like, Scarlett, come watch this. And I'm like, all right, like I'll watch it. And so we started watching it like all the time. And he's like, you know, this is like the Bible truth. I was like, it definitely is. He's like, Scarlett, you should go to AFCO. And I was like, that's not really my cup of tea. I was a very spirited person, and AFCO was structured, and me as a person, I wasn't too structured. But you know, the more I thought about AFCO, the happier I got. And it was like a 2 weeks notice before AFCO started. She's like, you got accepted, like we emailed you your letter and all this stuff. And I was like, oh no, I have to pack up my entire life. And so I'm like frantically like packing up everything, and me and my dad like drive cross country. And AFCO was not what I expected at all. They've definitely led me and helped me and talked to me and taught me and just loved me and accepted me as who I was and just helped me grow as a person. It's showing me different ways of life and just how to live like a better life in all sorts of areas. Without the help of the Lord and without like people who love the Lord and love me, I wouldn't be where I am today. Even though I didn't want him, I kind of shoved him away. He didn't let go, and so I'm super grateful.

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1: 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And I am Doug Batchelor. Pastor Jean Ross is out for the evening. He's on a mission project, but will be back joining us again next week. You know, I thought I should just take a moment as I came back. I had to stop abruptly because we ran out of time in our first half. A gentleman was asking about the thief on the cross that turned to Jesus. Now, the Bible doesn't say there are two thieves, one on the right, one on the left. It doesn't say where the one who was saved was positioned, right or left. I'd like to think he's on the right, simply because Jesus said, the saved sheep are on the right hand, the lost goats are on the left, but I can't prove it. And that passage we were telling you is in Luke chapter 23. It's verse 43, where Jesus said to him, verse 42, the man says, "Lord, remember me when you come into your kingdom." And Jesus said to him, "Assuredly, I say to you today, you will be with me in paradise." And he made that promise. And we know when the Lord comes, that man will be resurrected and he's going to be in the presence of the Lord. All right, well, we're going to go back to the telephone lines and we're going to talk next with Alan calling in California. Alan, you're on the air with Bible Answers Live.
2: Good evening, gentlemen. I'm calling from Bakersfield, California. I have a question regarding the Sabbath, the true Sabbath. Mm-hmm. Most of the churches that I've attended, all of them that have worshipped on a Sunday,

0: of people that we know will be in heaven that were disobeying in some area where they just didn't understand. I believe slavery is a sin. But, you know, you read in the Bible, and Abraham, Isaac, and Jacob, and David, and Solomon, they had slaves. And you should only have one wife. For me, if I were to take another wife, I think it would be a sin because I know better. Well, you know, Jacob and Abraham and David and Solomon had multiple wives, and we expect to see them in the kingdom of heaven. If you want to go by the Bible, which I do, in the Ten Commandments, it says the seventh day is the Sabbath, not only in Exodus 20, but right there in Genesis chapter 2, God blesses the seventh day. Everybody knows Jesus rose on the first day that we understand is Sunday. You look at a normal calendar, Saturday is the seventh day of the week. As the Jews still continue to keep the seventh day, Saturday. Saturday is the Sabbath, the seventh day that we should be remembering. So is it important? I think all truth is important. Are we saying that everyone that's doing it the wrong day is lost? No, of course not. I think that we're lost when we know God's will and we refuse to do God's will because we're following the traditions of men instead of the commandments of God. So that, I think, is the big issue, Alan. And we do have a study guide on that that talks about the Sabbath day. And if you'd like we've got a magazine that talks about the Lord's Day, and we'll send you a free copy of that. If you'd like it, just simply call 800-835-6747. It's a day to remember, 835-6747. God bless, and let's see, we're talking next with Mikkel in Virginia. Mikkel, you're on the air with Bible Answers Live.
1: Yes. Hi, Pastor. My question is basically related to, you know, the dead sleep. And so the counter argument that I've heard is how is that possible? And what would happen to the Trinity if when Jesus was in the grave, he was sleeping according to that understanding of the dead sleep? And what happened to the Trinity during that period of time?
0: Well, first of all, when a person's sleeping, they don't cease to exist. And even Jesus emphasized this when he said, God is the God of Abraham, Isaac, and Jacob. He's not the God of the dead, but the living. As far as God's concerned, Abraham, Isaac, and Jacob are alive, though they may be sleeping until the resurrection. And so when Christ was sleeping the sleep of death, remember Jesus said, our friend Lazarus sleeps. And then Jesus said, this is John chapter 11, Lazarus is dead. So when a Christian dies, they don't really die. They just go to sleep until the resurrection, and then they wake up. So what happened to the Trinity? Nothing. It didn't cease to be the Trinity, and Jesus did not cease to be Jesus. He was dead. He was unconscious during that time. The Bible never says he was floating around visiting anybody. And he rose, you know, Sunday morning. So the Trinity did not cease to exist. You might ask, what happened to the Trinity when God the Son was incarnate as a baby? So it's the same scenario, same kind of conundrum that you'll run into. Does that make sense, Mikkel?
1: Yes, it does make sense. I actually thought when they talk about the that, you know, whoever dies in Christ is not really dead. To me, that means that they will be resurrected, and for God, you're not dead because that's forthcoming.
0: Yeah.
1: That's how I understand it. But I get your point. That's actually a good point. Yes.
0: Thank you. And by the way, we have a free book we'll send you, anyone out there that wants to understand the subject better. And I will hasten to put a little disclaimer in here. When we're talking about God, we're in over our head because God is past finding out. As the heavens are high above the earth, so are my ways above your ways, the Lord says. But we do have a study guide that talks about what does the Bible say about the subject of the Trinity. It's called The Trinity, One God or Threes, Exploring the Trinity. If you like that book, that free book, simply, it's a little bigger book that I wrote because we got a lot of questions on this. 800-835-6747. And I think you could also download some of our free offers by going to #250. You can text it and text to #250 and say you're listening to Bible Answers Live, and they can also provide some of those resources for you. So let's see who's next here. We're going to talk to, talk to Dr. Muhammad in Maryland. Calling, you're on the air with Bible Answers Live.
2: Yes, sir. I was calling to ask concerning Jude, the book of Jude in the King James Version.
0: Uh-huh.
2: Verse number 4.
0: Okay.
2: Where it speaks about the angels who are cast

0: down with Satan. And I was trying to find out somewhere in the King James and Revelations, where does it actually say a third of the angels were sent down with Satan, as opposed to what it says in the King James? It doesn't say a third. It just says a sect of the angels in the King James in verse number 4 in the book of Jude.
1: Right, and it doesn't ever say a third of the angels. What it does say is his tail drew a third of the stars of heaven and threw them to the earth. And
0: right, and which verse was that in Revelation? I did see that in Revelation.
1: That's Revelation 12, verse 4, because other places in Revelation it calls the angels stars, and so they believe this is
0: right,
1: the passage.
0: Right, that's what I assumed. When I had learned that years ago, I've always associated with the third being the stars in verse 12, verse 4. But I wasn't able to find it again. I just wanted to know if it actually said a third. So I did have it right then. Revelation chapter 12, verse 4. You said verse 4?
1: Yes, it's Revelation 12, verse 4.
0: Yeah. And that's the one that relates to Jude, the book of Jude, verse 4, too.
1: Yep. Yeah, there's...
0: They're talking about, okay,
1: yeah.
0: I just wanted to get that straight, make sure I had it straight in my head.
1: All right. Well, thank you so much for your call, Dr. Muhammad, and we appreciate that. And with that, let me see. We're going now to North Dakota, talking to Cole. You're on the air with Bible Answers Live.
2: Yes, yes. Thank you. My question is, I'm trying to gain a little more insight on John chapter 20, verse 23, more of an explanation, because this verse is one that can be confusing. I've heard different interpretations of it. So the verse says, if you forgive the sins of any, they are forgiven them. If you retain the sins of any, they are retained. It's Jesus talking to the apostles here, or his disciples.
1: This is a difficult verse, and it's often been used by some denominations to say that, you know, priests have the authority to decide if someone's sins are forgiven or they're not forgiven. And that was not the intent of Jesus. First of all, God is not willing that any perish. He wants as many as possible to be saved. And so when he tells the disciples that, if you forgive the sins of any, as they preach the gospel of forgiveness, people are forgiven. If they reject it, their sins are retained. But then there's also an example in the Bible where, you know, John says there is a certain sin that I do not ask you should pray for it. This is believed to be sin against the Holy Spirit. There are examples in Psalms and Nehemiah where they pray that certain enemies that they would not be forgiven, because they had really grieved away the Spirit of God. So those are very rare occasions, but I don't think that's what it's talking about here in John chapter 20, verse 23. I think it's basically saying, as we share the gospel or fail to, people's sins are forgiven or retained. There's something else to be said for our interpersonal relationships. You know, it's important for us to communicate forgiveness to others that have hurt us. When Jesus was on the cross, he said, Father, forgive them. And God, I think, showed mercy on the people that were executing Jesus that didn't know what they were doing. He said, they don't know what they're doing. When Stephen was being stoned, he said, Father, lay not this sin to their charge. So I think some of that's also built into this passage as well. Thank you very much, Cole. Hope that helps a little bit. Talking next to Jacqueline in New York. Jacqueline, you're on the air with Bible Answers Live.
3: Good evening, Dr. Pastor Bachelor, thank you. God bless you. My question is about what the Bible says about graven images. And could images in books, movies, posters, flyers, or whatever, of Christ and any heavenly body be considered graven images?
1: Well, in the commandment, and this is the second commandment, it says, you shall not make unto yourself a graven image of anything in the heaven above or the earth beneath or the water under the earth, and you shall not bow down yourself to them nor serve them. So is God saying that it is a sin to make any representation of any creature or flower or anything? No, must not be, because God told them when they were making the temple to make angels on top of the ark. Now, we're not to worship angels. It says that in John, Revelation 19, and also says it in Hebrews. And then he told them to, Moses was told to make a bronze serpent. Well, they weren't to worship it. When they did that, Hezekiah ground it up. So having embroidered angels on the curtain in the sanctuary, that would be a facsimile or an image, but we're not to worship those things. If you've got a photograph of your husband or wife in your wallet or your children, is that an idol? There are churches that teach that, but I'd respectfully disagree. But then I've been to people's houses where they burn candles in front of paintings of Mary. Well, that's idolatry. So having an image in itself is not a sin. I mean, people are shocked when Solomon is building the temple. He had 12 oxen that were carved that held up this great bath. It was like a jacuzzi full of water that they used called the laver. And it was set. They set it on this big bronze bowl on the back of all these 12 oxen. Well, they had to carve oxen, but nobody worshipped the oxen. It was artistic. And when they made the pillars in the sanctuary, they made it out of pomegranates and flowers. Well, no one worshipped those things. So the second commandment does not stop when it says, do not make a likeness. It says, do not make a likeness and bow down thyself to them and serve them. Does that make sense?
3: I see. When you put it that way, so we're not to worship any graven images. It's not necessarily not to make.
1: Correct. Now, you know, I'd be also very careful about, you know, I think that when you have paintings or statues of Jesus around your house, while you may not worship and it might be an art form for you, some people that stumble over those things might. And so, you know, I think we should avoid religious icons that could make someone else want to worship it. I learned this the hard way. Karen and I went to Russia, 30 years ago, and did evangelistic meetings right after the Iron Curtain fell. And in our Revelation prophecy seminars, we used to give away some of the different pictures of Revelation, Jesus among the candlesticks or the beast, just so as learning templates. Well, the Catholics pray to statues, but the Russian Orthodox pray to paintings and icons. And when the pastor saw us pull out our pictures from Revelation, they kind of were aghast. They said, you know, people here, they're going to pin that on the wall. They're going to put a candle in front of it, and they're going to pray to it. And we thought, oh, okay, well, that's not a good idea. So we learned the hard way that you've got to be sensitive to what other people might do. So when in doubt, do the safe thing. Thank you, Jacqueline. We sure do appreciate your question. All right, Chloe is calling from Ohio. Chloe, you are on the air with Bible Answers Live. And your question?
4: My question is, how was heaven made?
1: How was heaven made? Well, it doesn't say in the Bible, but it might be something like how God made the earth. It says when God made the earth, he spoke and he brought the different things into existence. When we say heaven, you're talking maybe about the New Jerusalem, which is the city of God. Jesus said, in my Father's house are many mansions. I go to prepare a place for you. So Jesus was a carpenter, and he's prepared many mansions, many dwelling places in this beautiful city. So he may have just brought it into existence the same way. So I appreciate that, Chloe. Hope that helps a little bit. We do have a study guide. We will send you a free copy. And it's talking about an amazing city in space. If you want to find out about heaven, an amazing city in space, just call this number, Chloe, 800-835-6747. And it's color. You'll really like it. It's got pictures of the New Jerusalem. And we'll send that to you, 800-835-6747. All right, Yolanda is calling from South Carolina. Yolanda, you're on the air with Bible Answers Live.
5: Hey, I'm aware of four ordinations the Lord instituted all together in the Holy Scriptures, mm-hmm. two in the Old Testament and two in the New Testament. We have the Sabbath he instituted and marriage between one man, one woman. Then in the New Testament, we have the baptism and then communion. So my question is, where did this feet washing come from?
1: Well, if you look in John 13, part of the communion was foot washing. Before they had the Lord's Supper, Jesus washed their feet. And he said, if you look in verse 12 of John 13, John chapter 13, verse 12, so when he washed their feet and he had taken his garments, he sat down again. He said, do you know what I've done to you? You call me teacher and Lord, and you say, well, for so I am. If I then, your Lord and teacher, have washed your feet, you also ought to wash one another's feet, for I've given you an example that you should do as I have done to you. So Christ's command to wash the disciples' feet is just as explicit as the command about eating the bread and the grape juice in honor and remembrance of me. That's all part of the communion service. So in our church and in others, when we have the Lord's Supper, we also have a foot washing service. Typically, the men will pick out a partner and will wash one another's feet and pray for each other, and the ladies the same. Sometimes couples, the husband will wash his wife's feet. Obviously,

0: could be awkward if men start indiscriminately washing women's feet. So that's what we practice in our church, as I know others do. And I think it's interesting that even the Pope kind of recognizes this verse, because about once a year he'll go and wash somebody's feet, because Jesus gives an explicit command regarding this. A lot of Protestant churches used to do it. It's less and less common now. So does that help a little bit?
1: It helps a lot. Thank you.
0: All right. Thanks so much. Appreciate your phone call. And let's see. All right. We're going to talk to Evelina in California. Evelina, welcome to the program. You're on the air with Bible Answers Live.
2: Yes, I have a question about Revelation 12:7.
0: Okay.
2: And it talks about a war broke out in heaven. Michael and his angels fought with the dragon and his angels.
0: Mm-hmm.
2: And the dragon and his angels fought, but there was no place in heaven found. I'm trying to see, was this fight a fight like war, like with swords and like a battle? Or was it a war of words, ideas, courtroom setting? I'm trying to find this out. This is a huge discussion in our Bible study.
0: Yeah, that is a good question. Was it a war of words and arguments? I don't think so, because the terms that used there in Greek for war, it is war. It's like intense. But I don't know that angels use swords and battle axes, bows and arrows. They probably don't use bullets and gunpowder. You do find an example where it tells us in the Garden of Eden, God placed an angel with a flaming sword. So there you've got some kind of weapon, but it's not like an earthly weapon. I think they tried to copy that when they did the Star Wars movies with their lightsabers. And then you can see where David saw an angel with a sword drawn above Jerusalem. Now, they may be symbolic. Christ is pictured with a sword coming out of his mouth in Revelation. So what the weapons were like, you know, there typically had not been war prior to this war in heaven. So it's not like they had a big arsenal to prevent war or nuclear weapons. It may have been physical wrestling. You know, the Bible says we do not wrestle against flesh and blood, but we wrestle against principalities and powers. It's a mystery exactly what the war and the battle looked like, but it was some kind of intense struggle where one third of the angels were thrown out through the power of the other two thirds and Christ. The devil, the dragon, he was fighting against Michael, Christ. And so you've got this battle. You see a battle going on between Jesus and the devil there at the cross. And you see a battle between them when Satan doesn't want Michael to resurrect Moses, and he says, "The Lord rebuke thee." I don't know. It's a mystery. I won't pretend that I can conjure up exactly what that looked like. Good question, Evelina, and hope that helps a little bit. All right, we're going to talk to Derek. Derek is calling from Texas. Derek, you're on the air with Bible Answers. We've got a couple of minutes.
3: Hi, Pastor. This is Derek.
0: Yeah.
3: It's really neat getting to talk to you. Thank you for taking my question.
0: Mm-hmm.
3: My question is, did the Trinity exist prior to the birth of Jesus Christ?
0: Well, I do believe so, because Jesus existed prior to the birth of Jesus Christ. You see in the Bible where Christ said, "Before Abraham was, I am." And throughout the Old Testament, there's what they call Christophanies. And those are where the Jesus, prior to his incarnation, he meets with Abraham when the angels are on their way to Sodom. He talks to him face to face. Moses sees the Lord. You have examples where Jacob wrestles with this angel, and later it says, "I have seen God." And so there's a number of examples in the Bible where it appears that Christ is there even in the Old Testament. Now, if you go to the Gospel of John, and we'll just go there real quick and read that. Did the Trinity exist prior to the creation of the world? In the Gospel of John, chapter 1, "In the beginning was the Word, and the Word was with God, and the Word was God. He was in the beginning with God." So it sounds there from this verse like Jesus has existed prior to his incarnation on earth. So the Trinity existed. You look in Genesis there in the Garden of Eden, and I should say in the creation story, it says, "And the Spirit of God moved upon the face of the waters." You go to the end of the Bible, the Spirit and the bride say, "Come." Trinity's there from cover to cover in the Bible. So with that, all right, we're going to come back, and let's see, we're going to talk next to Eric, who's calling from Texas. Eric,

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1: Hey, Pastor Doug. Good evening, sir. How are you?
0: Doing great. Thanks for your call.
1: I heard you a few weeks ago saying that when Satan is released from the bottomless pit, Antichrist and the false prophet are going to fight along with Satan and all the other people and try to encamp as God's throne before he casts down the, before God throws a fire down. Did I hear you correctly?
0: Yeah, well, I was reading the Bible where it says here, you can look in Revelation chapter 20. Now, when the 1,000 years have expired, Satan is released from his prison. All the wicked are resurrected. They're called Gog and Magog. And he'll go out to deceive the nations in the four corners of the earth to gather them to battle, the number of whom is as the sand of the sea. This is referencing back to Ezekiel 37 and 38. They went up on the breadth of the earth and surrounded the camp of the saints, the beloved city. Fire comes down from God out of heaven and devours them. And the devil, this is the part you were mentioning, the devil who deceived them was cast in the lake of the fire and brimstone, where the beast and the false prophet are, and they're tormented day and night forever and ever. They're going to be burned up forever.
1: So then apparently, I guess I misheard or misunderstood what you said a couple weeks ago, because I thought you were saying that Satan is going to have the Antichrist and the false prophet with him, fighting against God's people when God throws the fire down from heaven.
0: No, that is prior. That's prior to the second coming. So you've got what happens when the Lord comes next. The beast power is going to wage war on the saints. Satan at that time is going to be in cahoots. He's going to be cooperating with the Antichrist, the beast, the dragon, the false prophet.
1: I understand that, Pastor Doug. I just, like I said the other day when you were talking about it, I'm sorry. I just misunderstood. I'm glad you were able to clarify that. You're awesome, Pastor Doug. I appreciate you, sir.
0: Oh, well, thank you so much. We sure appreciate that, Eric. And hope you're surviving the weather there in Texas. You have a good evening.
1: Yes, sir.
0: Right, take care. God willing, we'll study his word with you again next week.
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4: With SRN News, I'm Bob Agnew in Washington. In a speech today at Arlington National Cemetery, President Trump remarked on the significance of Memorial Day.
5: Before we hail the founding, we honor the fallen. Before we celebrate the triumph, we pay the tribute. Before we crown the victory, we count the cost. Today we are reminded that there could be no 4th of July without America's armed forces, and there could be no Independence Day without Memorial Day.
4: And from New York, Julie Walker takes a look at the origins of Memorial Day and how it has evolved over the years.
6: Memorial Day, a U.S. holiday officially about mourning the nation's fallen service members. The first national observance was Decoration Day after the American Civil War. Retired Army Lieutenant General Patricia Jarajo reflects on its meaning in relation to her 9/11 service.
7: I've seen the sacrifices of our men and women and people that were willing to raise the right hand after we got attacked.
6: And it has also become a signal of the unofficial start of summer, a long weekend of leisure activities and holiday sales. I'm Julie Walker.
4: The U.S. and Iran appear to be closing in on a deal to end the war. Regional officials say that deal would gradually reopen the Strait of Hormuz and see the U.S. end its blockade of Iranian ports, easing a global energy crisis. Iran also would give up its stockpile of highly enriched uranium, with further talks needed on the details. Meanwhile, President Trump offering a new condition, at least in his opinion. He says any agreement with Iran should include a requirement for several additional Muslim-majority countries, including Saudi Arabia and Turkey, to join the Abraham Accords, a U.S. brokered accord aimed at normalizing relations with Israel. This is SRN News.
2: Eight decades ago, our grandparents and great-grandparents were saying a prayer of thanks as World War II was ending. Many lives were lost during that epic struggle for freedom. Today, you and I are blessed because others were willing to give their lives. This Memorial Day weekend, LifeTalk Radio pays tribute to those who, during times of war, gave the ultimate sacrifice. They died so we could live in freedom. 2,000 years ago, another life hung in the balance on an old rugged cross. And when he said, "It is finished," the conflict of sin was forever sealed. The outcome was certain. Evil would lose and good would ultimately triumph. Because he died, you and I can choose to live forever, if we will only follow him. Why not say a prayer of thanks today?
4: A new report indicates going to church can be good for your mental health.
8: The Wheatley Institute has been crunching the data from a wide array of psychological studies, and it concludes that attending worship services regularly is strongly correlated with

0: better mental health outcomes. In fact, church attendance produces positive outcomes over negative ones at a ratio of 10 to 1. In fact, the practice helps with a variety of mental health issues, including depression, suicide, and anxiety. Michael Harrington reporting.
1: The United Nations is expressing grave concern about a new law issued by Afghanistan's Taliban government on separation in marriage, which includes provisions on child marriage. Among the law's most controversial provisions is one that says the silence of a girl reaching puberty can be interpreted as consent to marriage. It also includes a section on the separation of girls who reach puberty and are married, implying a child marriage is permitted. This is SRN News. Congressional candidate Chris DeGaulle told correspondent Willie Nelson what he would like to see President Trump double down on, and highlights the importance of the SAVE Act.
2: I think that President Trump insisting that we have voter integrity, if you don't have that, Willie, what else is there? If you don't protect the sanctity of the vote, what have you? So you can't have rigged votes. You can't have illegal people voting. That's a system that we do have right now and is being rewarded. The SAVE Act is critically important. These institutionalists in Washington that say, well, the filibuster and we can't... If you don't protect our elections, then what have you?
1: Stigall, a former Salem radio talk show host, is running for Missouri's 6th Congressional District. Some good news in Southern California, where the risk of a catastrophic explosion from a damaged chemical tank has been eliminated. That follows a close overnight inspection that confirmed a crack in the tank has relieved pressure and cooled the chemicals inside. More of these stories at SRNnews.com.
3: I wait quietly before God, for my salvation comes from Him. He alone is my rock and my salvation, my fortress where I will never be shaken. Psalm 62, 1 and 2.

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1: You know, Jesus talked in parables all the time. I don't know why, and they're hard to understand. So I'd like some answers.
2: Hi, this is Keith Kelly, and I was just wondering, do you have a favorite parable of Jesus? Maybe the prodigal son or the lost sheep or something. Do you know any parable, anything that Jesus may have said where you just don't get the point? Well, welcome to the start of a fresh new series here on Between the Lines with Pastor Don Pate. In this series, we're going to look at the parables of Jesus, and I have a feeling that we're going to get a bit of a different slant than you normally expect from a Christian pastor. Pastor Don's unique educational background as the only Gentile graduate of a major center of Jewish study sets him apart in some areas of Christian teaching. His background and expertise bring a whole different set of assets to the table when it comes to talking about Jesus and his world. For that reason, I know that we're going to get some fascinating and practical insights here that we probably just couldn't catch anywhere else. Let's join Pastor Don now as we begin this excursion, this visit to the famous stories of Jesus. Together, we'll see what Christ might teach us that we can practically apply to build successful lives in the 21st century.
3: If somebody were to sort of corner you and say, hey, come on, what do you think is the best parable of Jesus? The most famous or the best known or the deepest. I have a feeling that maybe people would start lining up behind certain parables. There would be ones who would say, oh man, you know, it's that wedding parable, the wedding feast. And others would say, no. You know, the one about building the house on a rock. Or somebody say, come on, the prodigal son. Gotta be the prodigal son or the lost sheep or whatever, a good Samaritan. Now, in this series, we're going to have some fun because we're going to look at something that I think is going to be terribly enriching to your life in a very practical manner, because we're going to give you some clues as to how to use these parables, not just as sort of a head knowledge, a story, but how to literally transport them into something that you can do concretely in your life. But we're also going to open up some doors to some understanding about the parables of Jesus that I think many Christians just flat don't know, and they'd be really enriched if they did. Now, you probably are aware that the Gospels, of course, aren't all the same. You know, Matthew has his focus, and Mark is a lot like Matthew, but he's got his focus, and then Luke, and of course, John is decidedly different. Well, if you want to find the largest percentage of the volume of the parables that we have recorded for Jesus, you turn to Luke. Now, how many parables are there in the Gospels? If you talk to two people, you get three opinions. As many as 133 statements have been called parabolic, sort of statements of parable. As far as full-blown parables, maybe about half that many. Generally, you'll find that the people who are into textual criticism, etc., they'll say, well, it looks like there are about, 58 or so parables of Jesus. Now, that's probably more than you would have considered. The parable style was not unique to Jesus. I know that this may be a sort of a first hurdle for many people as we start into this series on Between the Lines. It's sort of a first hurdle. They'll say, oh, wait a minute, didn't Jesus sort of create the parable? And absolutely not. The parable style is something that we even find in the Old Testament, of course, and there are other secular parable representations that predate Jesus easily. The Hebrew term for parable is mashal. In English, we might say M-A-S-H-A-L, mashal, the mashalim, the parables of Jesus. It was a very common teaching tool. Some of the interesting and challenging issues that come to the front when we start to talk about parables raise questions even what you believe about inspiration. And I think it's very healthy for you to, wrestle with some of these things, to grapple with them. Some Christians, out of innocence, out of innocence, I'm not arguing with them. I think that it's, a little bit of immaturity, but well-meaning. They expect the parables of Jesus to be all absolutely original with him, and that Jesus created it. Well, that's not true. It's just not true. And I hope that doesn't sort of diminish the power of the parables of Jesus for you. If anything, I find it gracious on the part of the Lord to have used a format, a genre that the people were used to, and also even possibly use some of the stories that they already knew. I find that to be very encouraging about his sincerity in working with the people. In the Deeper Look Study Guide, which is a resource that I create every week for every series, and we provide to you free, we just love to send it to you if you just give us a call. 800-298-9496. And I'll give you that at the end of the program again. If you just give us a call, one of the things that we share in the study guide for this series is we'll give you a listing of the Old Testament parables, the parables that were already in existence in the mentality of the Bible people, people who knew their scripture even before Jesus was born. Now, we know that even beyond Jesus having parables that came before him through the scripture, we know, of course, that there were others that were not original with him. And we're going to dig more deeply into that issue throughout this discussion. The parable style, you think Aesop's fables, those are predating of Jesus. In fact, the whole concept of the Oriental appreciation of a riddle. Sometimes people think there's some Aramaic corruption of riddle and parable, and there are some linguists who have tried to blend the two. I don't know if I find it convincing, but you even see that in the Old Testament. Samson, Judges chapter 14, the riddle. Take the stories of Jesus, these parables, and sometimes you might sort of mentally put in front of the story, well, let's assume that. What if? Once upon a time, whenever you start any kind of story with that, something, it's an element that somehow just bridges audiences. It spans age gaps of people. It often translates across cultures. It's a wonderful teaching tool. But is there a deeper reason why Jesus told so many parables? Not just that he was speaking to people of the Oriental mind who really truly enjoy this mental riddle kind of concept, but is there something broader than that, other than that it, just a good teacher often tells good stories? Well, Jesus himself gave a clue, and some people have recognized that at times it looks as though the parables of Jesus are given because it's like there's this great apocalyptic secret. It's a message in code, that there are sort of inside messages, inside treasures that are for the church alone, that they can cherish, kind of like a secret handshake. And when the Lord tells a parable, you know, it is for those who are of the kingdom. The children of the kingdom will understand this. And of course, you read Matthew 13. Jesus actually uses a little bit of that justification for why sometimes his teaching came in the form of parable. That sometimes the message literally was masked to protect it, to protect the person telling the story, to protect the hearers of the story as they passed it on throughout around the people, so that the leadership in Jerusalem might not be quite as angry, or perhaps the Roman authorities might not quite catch on. Now, one of the questions of the parables of Jesus, and we have to throw this out right away, right at the beginning of this study, one of the questions that we have to wrestle with is this issue of what is called the direction of dependency. And I think it's terribly important for you to struggle with this. Did Jesus create his parables and then perhaps other people at times adapted and used his parables? Or did Jesus use parables, stories that were already in existence, and he changed them, twisted them a bit, gave them a new power? That's what this concept of the direction of dependency goes. Where do we find the source of the parable? Was the source of the parable literally with Jesus, or was it with somebody before Jesus, and he then uses it? Now, scholars for a long time have taken sort of both sides of the argument, and they have fallen, you know, saying, well, I think the evidence is pretty convincing that, or I find it to be compelling that. And I know that I actually have sort of gone back and forth at times. I think originally I probably believed that it had to be original with Jesus. But then I did some reading and study, and I found out some things like Robert Johnston's great work at Harvard, et cetera, on the various parables, the Tanaitic parables. And I became convinced that Jesus doesn't have to be the originator of these parables. Even his famous stories don't have to be original with him. And now, you know, I'm sort of processing, and I think maybe I'm coming to the place where I believe that there's, you know, there's actually a truth somewhere in between. And I'm open to better conviction on this. You might say, well, that's easy. Come on, Don, what's the problem here? All we have to do is just see, you know, who wrote it down. Just open up the book and find out who's got the earliest publication date for the story. Well, it doesn't work that way. it doesn't work that way because most of Judaism was not written down. You probably already know that. That in the days of Jesus, in the days of Paul, in the days of the apostles, very little of Judaism was what we say codified. It wasn't written down. It was very much a religion of oral tradition. They had the scripture itself, the sacred text, the Torah, the Nevi'im, the Ketuvim, the Tanakh. They had the law, the prophets, and the writings, the sacred text. Yes, that was written down. But beyond that, most of what encompassed the mentality of Judaism was not written down. It was oral tradition. And so you can't easily go back then and find out who had the earliest publication date because it wasn't written down. Most of Judaism, as far as these peripheral elements, were not codified until 150, 200 years after Jesus. And they had been passed on father to son, teacher to student for generations. And so nailing down the origination point of a certain story in Judaism is extremely difficult. Now, some we get a little better than others. Even one of the major texts of which we learn about the days of Jesus, the Second Temple era, the thing that we call the Mishnah and the Gemara, which comments on the Mishnah, those two together are called the Talmud. When we look at the Talmud, we find that this also is a late codification. It isn't done during the days of Jesus. It is written down later on, even though many of those arguments and disputes were from before the time that Jesus was born. Now, this chronology then gets muddy because there weren't publication dates. And you might say, Don, I really don't care. Well, literally you might if you stop to think about how much do you need Jesus to be original? You know, if Jesus is not the originator of something, does that somehow diminish the inspiration of the statement? And if you don't require that of Jesus, are you going to require it then of other things in the Bible? Is it possible that things in the Bible aren't necessarily first time through written by a Bible writer, but they actually took something from another legend or something like that? And you might say, whoa, now that's a whole different question, isn't it? Does something have to be absolutely original for it to be inspired by God? There is strong, strong evidence that many of the parables that Jesus used predated him. And yet you and I, as Christians, if you're a Christian, you don't question the inspiration of the statement. If you are going to demand of anyone that originality has to be there in order for it to be inspired, then there are certain things in the Bible that you are literally going to have to cast away. The Gospel of Luke is one of them. Much of the book of Acts is part of it too. If you're going to demand originality to be a cause for a foundation of inspiration, then there are some things that are problematic. And that's one of the areas that I think is going to just open up for you as we go through this study

0: parables of Jesus. I'm looking forward to it. Let's pray. Father, we pray that we might be intrigued with you and what you have to teach us as we look at the parables of Jesus. Open our eyes, we pray in Christ's name. Amen.
1: Hello there, good friend. 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We'd love to have you visit us there and take any of these resources. You use them. Our gift. It's given to you, G-I-V-E-N, the number 2, U-Y-O-U.com. 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

0: billionaires asked this question in Forbes magazine. If you could go back in time and give yourself a word of advice, what would it be? And his response was, I say, hey, self, when you get to the top of the mountain, there's nothing up there.
1: This is Focus on the Family Minute. And as an aspiring Navy SEAL, Chad Williams saw the downside of success.
0: And so for me, you know, here I am becoming this Navy SEAL. This is my top of the mountain. If this doesn't do it, I can't think of any other peak, any next. And maybe I'm not being imaginative enough, but I just realized if this doesn't do it, nothing will. I felt like I was better off not being a SEAL and looking forward to becoming a Navy SEAL, because then at least I had something in front of me to give me drive to invest into. But now that I've arrived, I realize I'm still just the same person. Well, where do you go from there?
1: True fulfillment in life can only be found in Christ. 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
7: 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Life can feel like a constant sprint. There are deadlines to meet, kids to shuffle, meals to make, emails to answer, errands to run, and responsibilities that never seem to end. For many people, the issue isn't laziness, it's overload. And in seasons like that, financial faithfulness often gets neglected, not because we don't care, but because we're exhausted. We stop paying attention. We spend reactively instead of prayerfully. We put off conversations we need to have. We ignore creeping lifestyle inflation. We delay generosity until things settle down. And before long, the pace of life begins to shape our financial decisions more than the wisdom of God does. That's why busyness can be more spiritually dangerous than it first appears. Because busyness doesn't always oppose faithfulness with rebellion. Sometimes it opposes faithfulness with distraction. Jesus warned us about this in Luke 8 when he described the seed that falls among the thorns. He said it gets choked by the cares and riches and pleasures of life. In other words, the daily grind, the normal, everyday cares of life, can grow so thick that they choke out what truly matters. We can spend hours worrying, scrolling, comparing, impulse buying, chasing the next opportunity, or reacting to every headline while neglecting the simple habits that build faithful stewardship, planning, giving, saving, communicating, and trusting God. Jesus highlights a similar tension in Luke 10. Martha is working hard, serving diligently, doing good things. But Mary is sitting at his feet, listening. Jesus gently says, Martha, Martha, you are anxious and troubled about many things, but one thing is necessary. Martha wasn't doing something sinful. She was doing something useful. But even useful things can become disordered things when they crowd out what matters most. And that applies to stewardship, too. It's possible to work hard, earn income, pay bills, and stay active, yet slowly lose sight of the heart of stewardship, trusting God, aligning our resources with His priorities, and handling money with wisdom and intentionality. You see, stewardship is never just about transactions. It's about worship. Every dollar we earn, spend, save, or give becomes an opportunity to express what we believe about God. Do we trust Him? Do we believe He is our provider? Do we see money as ours to control or His to manage? That's why financial faithfulness requires more than good intentions. It requires margin,

0: So what does it look like to be financially faithful in a busy season? First, slow down long enough to notice. Proverbs 27:23 reminds us to know well the condition of our flocks and give attention to our herds. In an agrarian society, a person's wealth was tied up in their flocks. To know the condition meant slowing down enough to actually count them, care for them, and manage them. Today, your flock is your bank account and your budget. Awareness is often the first step toward wisdom. Second, prioritize what matters most. If generosity, saving, debt reduction, or wise planning matter to you, don't leave them to chance. Put them on a calendar. Automate what you can. Schedule the budget meeting. 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Third, simplify where possible. Sometimes the problem isn't only a busy calendar, it's an overcomplicated life. Too many commitments, too many subscriptions, too many obligations. Simplicity can be an act of stewardship. Fourth, remember that small faithfulness matters. 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Remember, small acts of faithfulness, done consistently, can reshape your future. And finally, keep the goal in view. The goal isn't perfect financial performance, it's faithful stewardship. We'll be right back.
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0: 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We're going to begin today in Oregon. Betty, how can I help you?
3: My question is there a formula that one can use to determine, does it make sense to continue to do the conversions, IRAs and Roth conversions? I'm 71 and a half. I've been using QCDs to make my charitable contributions, but I'm just wondering, does it make sense to continue to do that or to do some more conversions? And after I'm required to do the receive the RMDs, can I do conversions at that point? I mean, is this the optimal time to do it if I were to do any additional conversions?
0: Yeah. Great. Good questions here, Betty. I like the way you're thinking. First of all, I love that you're doing the QCD, the Qualified Charitable Distribution. That's a great move. That's going to reduce taxable required minimum distribution income and satisfy the RMD without raising your adjusted gross income. So the QCDs and the Roth conversions can work together, not against each other necessarily, but QCDs, you know, help with, of course, charitable dollars, not the full tax issue. I mean, in terms of a back of the napkin formula, if you will, it's really, you know, the tax rate now versus the tax rate later, especially with required minimums. So you're a good candidate if you have large traditional IRA balances and RMDs are going to push you into a higher bracket, or they already are, and you have room in your current bracket. See, we want to take a fill the bracket approach. So each year, what we typically do is we look at your current taxable income, we identify the top of your current tax bracket, and we convert just enough to fill that bracket, but not spill into the next one. And that is going to, you know, hopefully put you in a position where you don't trigger higher Medicare premiums. you don't pay, you know, anything in that next

0: higher bracket. But you are systematically moving it from, you know, the bucket that requires the required minimums over to the bucket that does not. And, you know, that is a, you know, an annual process that I would typically encourage you to work on with your CPA to determine, you know, what is the right amount each year. And I love that, you know, you're using the QCDs to satisfy your charitable intent. I think the Roth conversions on top of that can be an effective strategy to complement it, if that makes sense.
1: Okay, okay. And so that would be just a, with my CPA versus the, you don't know of any, I guess, computer program out there where you, one can plug in the numbers and say, yeah, okay, this makes sense. Because I've done two of them. I've done two conversions. And I thought, well, I don't know. Okay.
0: Yeah. Yeah, there is more sophisticated financial planning software. For instance, you know, if you're a Sound Mind Investing newsletter subscriber, which a lot of our listeners use because they provide mutual fund recommendations and ETF recommendations, and they want to kind of do it themselves, but they want some counsel. And so that's where the Sound Mind Investing newsletter can be helpful. With that subscription comes, you know, access to some pretty sophisticated financial planning software. You know, that normally would be used by an advisor, but they make it available to consumers. And, you know, you could do that kind of planning, but it gets somewhat complicated. It's kind of like you can do your taxes, but, you know, you got to have confidence in using the tools. And I think the same would apply here. So unless, you know, you want to dive in and kind of learn how to navigate that, and I'm not discouraging you, I'm just saying it, you know, it may quickly become more complicated than you signed up for. I think the better approach is just to say, you know, I'm going to work with my CPA annually to just help me run that calculation and determine, given my QCDs, given my balances, given my required minimums every year, given how much I have left in the current tax bracket to, quote, fill it up, what is that kind of sweet spot for this year, you know, in terms of additional amounts that I should convert? And that should be a fairly simple calculation.
1: Okay. All right. I'll just do that then. Okay. Thank you. Thank you. We're on the same wavelength on, regarding that. So I'm thankful for that.
0: Good.
1: So,
0: I'm delighted to hear that. Well, absolutely, Betty. Call anytime if I can assist you further. Lord bless you. Illinois is where Leslie's located. Leslie, how can I help?
2: Hi. My husband and I are setting up a trust. My husband doesn't know anything about my health. So I'd like to put another relative as my medical power of attorney. Is that okay? When I say, is that okay, he wouldn't supersede that person, would he? If it's written up as these other people would be my medical powers of attorney.
0: Yeah. So you already know who you want that to be, that the person that would be your medical power of attorney?
2: I asked a cousin. And I have a son, and I have those two. And I asked a cousin if she was willing, and she said yes right away.
0: Yeah. Yeah. I mean, the bottom line is, and I'm not an attorney, so ultimately you're going to need to talk to an attorney about this, the person who will draft this. But yes, you can absolutely name someone other than your husband as your medical POA. The law allows you to choose any competent adult you trust, and that can be a family member, a friend, certainly a cousin. And that person would then make healthcare decisions if you can't speak for yourself. And that authority is separate from any trust or the financial side of things. And so, you know, your wishes are going to take precedence. So the person named in your medical power of attorney will make the decisions, not your husband, even if he's co-trustee or beneficiary. And, you know, to make that clear, the attorney could include language that says the medical power of attorney has final authority over healthcare matters. And that's part of the benefit of, you know, having that in place.
2: Oh, well, thank you. Yeah,
0: okay.
2: I know it's unusual and odd. You probably never heard of such a thing, but it's true.
0: You'd be surprised. I've heard of a lot of things, Leslie. But basically, that attorney is going to draft that for you. They'll probably do like a HIPAA release so that this person can access medical information. I would at the same time, and the attorney will probably mention this, but I would do a living will so you can make end-of-life decisions. And then, you know, the attorney will help you review all the documents and how they all work together so there's no confusion. But, yeah, you that's what you need to do as your next step.
2: I just got some paperwork called the five wishes. Do you think that's a good thing?
0: I'm not familiar with that. Give me a little more context.
2: Oh, it's five wishes, I guess. I haven't really studied it, but the things that you would want ultimately, if you're no longer able to, ways that you want your family or friends to treat you if you're no longer able to make decisions.
0: Okay. Yeah, it probably is a very good tool. I don't know the details on it, but anything, you know, that is an advance directive or a living will type document that covers, you know, the primary areas of healthcare and your personal preferences, if you become unable to act for yourself, is a good thing. And so, you know, I would probably take that with you, you know, when you meet with the attorney, and they can make sure that you have what you need to cover all of end-of-life decisions and medical directives.
2: Okay, I can do that.
0: All right,
2: thank
0: very
2: you
0: good.
2: So much.
0: You're welcome.
2: Appreciate your program very much.
0: Thank you, Leslie. Lord bless you. Thanks for being on today. We appreciate you as well. Back with much more after this. Stay with us.
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0: Thanks for joining us today on Faith and Finance, helping you manage God's money God's way. That's what we do here each day. Not because we have all the answers, but we look to God's word to help inform the decisions we make about money, starting with the understanding that we're stewards. God owns it. Money is a tool to accomplish God's purposes. Let's head back to the phones. Houston, Texas. Mohammed, go ahead.
5: Yes, my question is, I am 67 years old. I'm getting a Social Security check and the medical benefit. Now, my wife is in Obamacare, and she is working as a part-time teacher. If she applies for this early retirement, 60 years, and get the Social Security check, will my check be reduced?
0: Good question. So here's a kind of a simple way to think about it. So she will not get her full Social Security benefit. The 62 is the earliest someone can start Social Security, and that results in a permanent reduction, because for most people today, full retirement age is not until about 67. So if she starts at 62, her benefit's probably going to be about 30% lower than if she waits till full retirement age. Now, does that in any way affect your benefit as her husband? No. Her decision to start early does not reduce your Social Security benefit. Each person's benefit is based on their own record. Does that make sense?
5: That makes sense. Now, if she is on Obamacare, does she has to forcefully take the Medicare like we have to at age 65, or we get penalized?
0: Yes, absolutely. So at 65, she is, unless she's covered by an employer plan, a qualifying employer, then, you know, she is going to need to go ahead and take Medicare at that point, or she will have some penalties if she delays.
5: After 65, but she can continue Obamacare now until 65 to get full benefit and also apply for the Medicare benefit, the health benefit.
0: That's right. Yeah, when you turn 65, you should transition from Obamacare to Medicare, because the Obamacare subsidies usually stop once you're eligible for Medicare. So if you stay on the ACA plan instead of enrolling in Medicare, then you're going to lose the premium subsidy and you're going to have late enrollment penalties later.
5: That I understood. I'm on it. So the only question here is, because since she has that, she doesn't want to go and apply. She was just trying to get cash check, not the medical part. So at this point, she's confused, and myself confused. You clarified. Thank you very much. That individual benefit will paycheck will not be cut. But now the question is, if she applies for the Medicare check, she has to apply for Medicare health too, or she can defer that until 65?
0: No.

0: health too, or she can defer that until 65?
1: No, she would need to go ahead and apply for that. So are you wondering which parts of Medicare she has to take?
0: Yes.
1: Okay. First of all, there's four parts. You've got the Part A, hospital, the Part B, the medical insurance, the D, the prescription drug, and then the C is the Medicare Advantage. She needs to enroll in A and B at 65. Those are going to be the important ones for her to go ahead and take at that point so she doesn't have any penalties down the road. I hope that helps cover it. I know this can get complicated in a hurry. We appreciate your call today. To Colorado, Candy, how can I help?
2: Yes, we've been blessed to have two homes in different states, and within the next like 3 to 4 years, we're thinking about selling one of them, not sure which one, but you had mentioned the capital gain exemption when you sell a house where you don't have to pay taxes on the capital gains, and I was wondering, you said two of the last 5 years, do they have to be consecutive?
1: They do not. No, and this is a common area of confusion. It does not have to be consecutive. So it's a total of 24 months within the last 60 prior to the sale. So you have to have owned the home for at least 2 years, lived in it for your as your primary residence for at least 2 years. But those 2 years can be any 24 months in the five-year window before the sale. They don't have to be back-to-back, but you can only do this every 2 years. So if you do it once and you meet the requirement of two out of the last five, not consecutive, then you wouldn't be able to do it again for another 2 years.
2: Okay. Sounds okay. Great. So we could flip-flop states where we reside in then. Correct.
1: You could, yes, as long as you establish, yeah, you're living there as your primary residence, and it has to be for 24 months out of 5 years.
2: Wonderful. Thank you so much for clarifying that and for your program.
1: Well, thank you very much. I appreciate it. Let's go to Canton, Ohio. We'll finish up with Nancy. Go ahead.
3: Hi. My husband and I have five rental properties, and I'm 70 and he's 72. And eventually, probably when he's about 78, we wanted to dispose of our properties. We do have three children. I didn't know if it's best to do it in 1 year or what you would suggest financially so that we don't have to...
1: Yeah, timing matters a lot here, Nancy, not just for taxes, but for Medicare, because if you sold all, let's say, extreme, you sold all five rentals in 1 year, that would massively increase your income and drive up your Medicare premiums 2 years later. If you spread it out, which is typically the way you'd want to do it, you know, that's going to help to not have that big income spike, because when you sell properties, you'd recognize the capital gains, any depreciation recapture, any net rental income. And if you were to do that in a single year, your income could jump six figures, even if the properties aren't big. And then that's reported to Medicare. And the Medicare premiums are based on income from 2 years earlier. That's what's called IRMA. And so that would trigger higher Medicare Part B and Part D for one full year, possibly thousands of dollars in extra costs. So spreading it out over several years would help to keep your income lower, hopefully stay below the IRMA thresholds, reduce your capital gains, and then spread out any depreciation recapture as well. So what could you do? Well, you could stagger the sales. You could do 1031 exchanges if you're going to reinvest in other properties. The other thing to consider is if you want to do any giving out of any of these properties, you could give all or a portion of any of these properties to a donor advised fund before you sell. And then you don't have any capital gains on that portion because it's sold inside the donor advised fund, eliminating the capital gains. And then it just funds your account that you can then direct to your favorite ministries or your church. Does that make sense?
3: Yes,
1: it does.
3: Thank you very much.
1: You're welcome. Folks, I'm so thankful for you and the opportunity to be able to come alongside you each day and hopefully be an encouragement to you, point you back to God's word, and really point you toward God as your ultimate treasure. You know, the opportunity we have to manage God's money is a big deal. We'll ultimately give an account for it someday, and so we want to help you live as that wise and faithful steward. We'll gather together tomorrow to do it all over again. In the meantime, big thanks to my team today, Taylor Standridge, Pat Montague, Devin Patrick, and all the team members here at FaithFi. We'll see you tomorrow.
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1: That's her in news. I'm Bob Agnew in Washington, honoring the nation's war dead. President Trump today offering a speech at Arlington National Cemetery to mark Memorial Day.
2: We owe our liberty, our self-government, the glories of our history, and our very nation itself to the generations who paid for it with everything they had, the ultimate sacrifice.
1: Memorial events taking place around the country, including in Peachtree City, Georgia. Correspondent Laura Winters was on hand as hundreds of people and dozens of veterans turned out to mourn the loss of friends killed in various wars.
3: More than 300 people showing up, wearing red, white, and blue outfits and waving American flags at this patriotic ceremony. U.S. Army veteran and retired military intelligence officer Joe Bowler, who served in Vietnam, tells me he supports President Trump and the war in Iran, as he personally fears the evil that terrorists could do with a nuclear weapon.
4: I believe our country is doing the right thing to rid itself of an evil that presents itself.
3: Covering Memorial Day, Laura Winters, Peachtree City, Georgia.
1: The U.S. and Iran appear to be closing in on a deal to end the war, but Secretary of State Marco Rubio says many questions remain to be answered.
5: We have what I think is a pretty solid thing on the table in terms of their ability to open up the straits, get the straits open, enter into a very real, significant, time-limited negotiation on the nuclear matters, and hopefully we can pull it off. It has a lot of support in the Gulf. It has a lot of support globally. Every country that we've walked through it understands it's very, not just very reasonable, but it's the right thing for the world to get done.
1: President Trump says any agreement should include a requirement for several additional countries to join the Abraham Accords, including Saudi Arabia and Turkey. The U.S. brokered accords were forged during the president's first term and aimed at normalizing relations with Israel. This is SRN News.
6: What happens when people invite Jesus into their lives? They become interested in the well-being of other people. A crowd had gathered in the church during a concert by Steve Green, a well-known gospel singer. Tables were set up where CDs were being sold with Steve Green's music. An elderly lady who was a visitor approached a table. She began asking questions about the different CDs and what it would cost to purchase one. Another lady who attended the church came up to this lady who was looking things over and asked which one she wanted to buy. The elderly lady didn't say much, and pretty soon it became apparent that she wasn't sure if she wanted to spend her money or didn't have it. So the church lady, who was a lot younger, began encouraging her to buy one and then said, "Go ahead, pick one, I'll buy it for you." "No, really, I'll buy it for you." What happens when people invite Jesus into their lives? They become like Jesus, who was generous toward others. This is Rod Bieber with Seed Time and Harvest.
1: Americans being asked their views about government and religion.
7: According to the latest poll from the Pew Research Center, 43% of the general population thinks Washington should seek to promote Christian values in the country, versus 38% who say no. 57% of white evangelicals want the government to promote Christian values, as do 55% of white Catholics and 51% of white mainline Protestants. Their survey also finds that even 13% of atheists want to see Christian values promoted. Michael Harrington reporting.
1: Warsaw has registered its first gay marriage. It's implementing court rulings that require Poland to recognize same-sex unions registered abroad. Last fall, the European Union's highest court ordered the country to recognize same-sex marriages that were entered into in other EU countries, even if Polish law does not currently permit them. In March, Poland's Supreme Administrative Court cited that ruling in making the change. This is SRN News. Rescuers racing against time to reach seven people trapped inside a cave by flooding. Here's correspondent Jennifer King.
8: Teams in Laos are attempting to rescue seven villagers who've been trapped in a flooded cave since May 19th. The group of villagers went in looking for gold, but heavy rain triggered flash flooding that blocked the exit. Volunteers said one person was able to escape and alert authorities. A team of Thai rescuers arrived to help on Sunday. Divers have started navigating flooded sections of the cave, working toward the area area where they believe the group may be trapped. Audio courtesy Metadama Rescue Callison. I'm Jennifer King.
1: The risk of a catastrophic explosion of a damaged chemical tank in Southern California has now been eliminated. That followed a close overnight inspection in which the scientists were able to confirm a crack in the tank has relieved pressure and cooled the chemicals involved. You'll find more on these stories at srnnews.com. 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
9: I wait quietly before God, for my salvation comes from Him. He alone is my rock and my salvation, my fortress where I will never be shaken. Psalm 62, 1 and 2.

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2: This is It Is Written. I'm John Bradshaw. Thanks for joining me. There are 10 of the most famous seconds in all of history. In 1936, a 22-year-old man stepped into the pages of history and captured the imagination of people all over the world. His story is one of humble beginnings and overcoming impossible odds. He became the most famous person on the planet, carrying the hopes of his country into a complicated political situation while delivering a black eye to one of history's most controversial figures. Oakville, Alabama might seem like a curious place for a museum, 70 miles or so from Birmingham and 15 miles off the freeway. But it was right here that one of the most gifted athletes in all of history was born. His story is one of redemption, struggle, triumph, of overcoming odds, and paving the way for many who came after him. James Cleveland Owens spent the first years of his life here. As a little boy, he picked cotton in these fields, and as one of 10 children, lived in a small cabin almost identical to this one. The children all slept on the floor. Mother and father slept in the only bed. James attended church with his siblings and his devout parents in a building that doubled as a schoolhouse. And they all faced an uncertain future. His grandparents had been slaves. The Emancipation Proclamation had been signed just 50 years before he was born. Job opportunities in rural Alabama were scarce. A meaningful education was completely out of the question for a black kid in the South. But a couple of things came together to give young James a future. For one thing, he could really run. And sensing there were no opportunities for their children, his parents, Henry and Mary, joined the Great Migration from the American South, relocating their family to Cleveland, Ohio. Young J.C. was among the millions of African Americans who left the South in search of opportunity. And opportunity found J.C. What if this young man had never had the opportunity to move north? I asked Nancy Pinion, director of the Jesse Owens Museum in Oakville, Alabama. What do you think his life would have looked like if he hadn't moved, if he and his family had not moved north?
3: His life would have looked very different. He would have not had a chance in Alabama to become educated, much less to have competed in sports as he did in Ohio and in college. His family was sharecroppers, and they probably would have still been sharecroppers his entire life. He would not have been able to have gone to school with the, you know, whites here.
2: It was while he was attending Fairmount Junior High School in Cleveland, Ohio, that J.C. was taken under the wing of a track coach named Charles Riley. By now, the young man was known as Jesse. A teacher misunderstood his name, J.C. By the time he was a high school kid of 15 years of age, he was one of the fastest men on the planet. With the right opportunities, the gifts and abilities Jesse possessed were nurtured, and the boy from Alabama got the opportunity to attend Ohio State University, where he established himself as one of the world's elite track and field athletes. By the time he was 21, Jesse Owens had set world records. He tied the world record over 100 yards while he was in high school. But it was what he did.

0: period of just 45 minutes one day in May of 1935 that set the sporting world ablaze. These were the days in which tens of thousands of people would show up to watch college track events. So what happened in Ann Arbor, Michigan, echoed around the world. In spite of a back injury so severe that his coach, Larry Snyder, demanded he withdraw from the Big Ten Championships, Owens broke three world records and equaled a fourth. Prior to this, no one had ever broken two world records in a day. And Owens set four world marks in three quarters of an hour. He was now the world's fastest over the 220-yard hurdles, in the 220-yard dash, the broad jump, that's what today we would call the long jump, and he co-owned the world record in the 100 yards. In fact, his broad jump record stood for 25 years. And all this happened in an age when the running tracks were made from packed dirt. Sprinters would use a trowel to dig holes in the track to act as starting blocks. Uniforms were made from heavy cotton. This was the sporting Stone Age compared to today. Yet Owens was a legend, a phenomenon, and straight ahead were the 1936 Olympic Games. Now, you can't consider the Jesse Owens story without remembering the times. The United States was marinating in Jim Crow. Jesse Owens couldn't have attended the University of Alabama in his home state, as Alabama didn't accept black students until 1963. This was 20 years before Rosa Parks refused to sit in the back of the bus. Jackie Robinson wouldn't break the color barrier in professional baseball for another dozen years. Owens couldn't eat at most restaurants or stay at most hotels simply because of the color of his skin. He was about to become the hero of a nation that didn't extend basic civil rights to him or his family. And without being any kind of activist, Jesse Owens was going to bring discrimination into focus like no athlete had ever done. The 1936 Olympic Games were to be held in Berlin, Germany, and would be unapologetically a massive propaganda campaign for Adolf Hitler's Nazi Party and their belief in the superiority of the white race. Now, the United States very nearly didn't attend the 1936 Olympic Games. How in the world could America support a regime that practiced open, hostile racism against its own people? If the United States withdrew from the 1936 Olympics, Jesse Owens' future would have looked vastly different. He wouldn't have gone to Berlin, and we wouldn't be talking about him right now. The boy with no future would not have had a future. So what happened? And how does this speak to faith in God? I'll tell you in just a moment.
1: The Bible describes the Christian life as the race that is set before us. 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
0: Thanks for joining me on It Is Written. Germany in 1936 was not yet Germany in 1939 or 1943. But people around the world were looking at what was happening in Germany with growing unease. Even though the real horrors of the Holocaust were still a few years away, laws had already been passed designating Jews, who made up less than 1% of Germany's population, as second-class citizens. Jews made such a major and positive contribution to Germany's culture and economy that many thought that Germany would never really marginalize them. But by 1936, Jews were being attacked, Jewish businesses were being boycotted, Jewish books were being publicly burned, and Jews were prevented from participating in many aspects of German life. Legislation passed in 1935 stripped Jews of their citizenship and prevented them from marrying non-Jews. The same laws applied to the Roma, or gypsies, and blacks. In the United States, the propriety of attending the Olympic Games in Germany and by so doing tacitly supporting Hitler's regime was being seriously questioned. Many were calling for a boycott of the Olympic Games, among them state governors and U.S. senators. New York City Mayor Fiorella LaGuardia insisted the United States boycott the 1936 Olympics. There was real division in black America over this question. Should the 18 black athletes on the 1936 team protest Hitler and boycott, or go to Berlin and show the world how wrong Hitler's racist ideas were? Ultimately, the Amateur Athletic Union voted narrowly not to boycott. Jesse Owens was caught in the middle of it all. The secretary of the NAACP personally requested Owens not run at the Olympics. His coach, Larry Snyder, urged him to do so, to run. By now he had a wife and daughter, and Snyder believed that Jesse could earn $100,000 if he were successful in Berlin. By so doing, he could secure his family's future. Jesse was under immense pressure from a wide array of different people to speak up for a cause. What sort of difficulty did that place him under?
3: He had to consider the fact that the NAACP was asking him not to go, to take a stand. His family was taking a stand, but it was his choice. So I think he considered it all from every direction and made his own choice, which was the right choice we know now.
0: Owens' success in Berlin was not guaranteed. In the lead-up to the Games, his great rival, Ulysses Peacock of New Jersey, who, like Owens, was born in Alabama, was regularly beating him. Maybe the man with the world records would only win silver in Berlin. But shortly before the Olympic trials, Ulysses Peacock pulled a hamstring. The Olympics for him were over before they began. The 110,000-seat Olympic Stadium in Berlin was constructed especially for the event. I've been there myself. It's an impressive structure. And as the world looked on, the Games went ahead, and Jesse Owens ran and jumped into history. He set a world record in the heats of the 100 meters and went on to win the gold medal. American Ralph Metcalf, born in Georgia and raised in Chicago, came second. He set another world record, winning the final of the 200 meters with Mack Robinson, older brother of baseball great Jackie Robinson, winning silver. In the long jump, Owens beat the German champion Lutz Long in what was an epic battle. And he might not have if Long hadn't demonstrated some remarkable sportsmanship. The very white, very German Long offered his African-American rival some friendly advice when it looked like Owens was going to foul out of the event. Owens followed Long's gracious advice and went on to beat the German for the gold medal, deeply moved by Long's gracious gesture. So now Owens had three gold medals, a phenomenal result, and he believed his Olympics were over. The only other event he might have competed in was the 4x100 meters relay. But Owens was never going to be on the relay team. Frank Wyckoff had won gold as a member of the 4x100 meters relay team in Amsterdam in 1928 and Los Angeles in 1932. No doubt he'd be on the team. Then Ralph Metcalf, most likely. Remember, Metcalf finished second behind Owens in the final of the 100. Then there'd be Marty Glickman and Sam Stoller, who traveled to Berlin just to compete in the 4x100 meters relay. But when the team was announced, Glickman and Stoller were not named. Now, why would that be? It was said so that the very fastest runners could give the United States the best chance at victory. Except that no matter who they started, the American athletes were always going to obliterate their opposition. At the Berlin Olympics, Hitler's Olympics, an homage to the National Socialist Party, Marty Glickman and Sam Stoller, both Jews, were left out of the relay team. The United States set a world record. Owens got his fourth gold medal. And along with it, got to see American discrimination at work on both sides of the Atlantic Ocean. Now, what about Hitler's famous snub of Jesse Owens? Did it actually happen? And what spiritual lessons can we learn from Jesse Owens' ascent to the top of the track and field world? I'll have that in just a moment.
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0: She's known as the Immortal Woman. And even though she died in 1951 at only 31 years of age, Henrietta Lacks has had a greater impact on human health than practically any other woman in history. Most people have never heard of her, but she's contributed to the study of diseases such as polio, measles, Ebola, and cancer in ways that have changed the course of medical science forever. She was raised in a cabin that at one time was slaves' quarters. And even though she died 70 years ago, a part of Henrietta Lacks is still living and making a difference today, bringing hope and health to people all over the world. Join me for The Immortal Woman. Hear the remarkable story of Henrietta Lacks and learn how you too can live forever, obtaining eternal life through Jesus. The Immortal Woman. Brought to you by It Is Written TV. So, did Adolf Hitler actually snub Jesse Owens at the 1936 Olympics? That's what's commonly stated. I've said so myself on this program. But it might not have been quite that simple. Near the end of the first day of competition, Hitler chose to leave the stadium a few minutes early, meaning he didn't congratulate Cornelius Johnson and Dave Albritton, African-American athletes who finished first and second in the high jump. His reasons? Well, officially, Hitler wanted to beat the traffic. You can believe that if you wish. The president of the International Olympic Committee was furious, and he insisted that Hitler either congratulate all of the athletes or none of the athletes. So Hitler chose option B. In fact, according to author Jeremy Sharp, Owens was quoted as saying, "Hitler didn't snub me. It was our president who snubbed me. The president, that was Franklin Delano Roosevelt, didn't even send me a telegram." Interesting fact, Dave Albritton, second in the high jump, he grew up just a few miles away from Owens in Alabama. His family also moved to Cleveland in the Great Migration. He and Owens went to high school together, to Ohio State together, where they were members of the same fraternity, and to Berlin together, where they both won medals. After the Olympics, Albritton became a high school teacher and a coach. He ran an insurance business and was a six-term member of the Ohio House of Representatives. According to the state of Ohio, he tried to qualify at the age of 36 for the 1948 London Olympics. Although he didn't qualify, his best jump in 1948 would have been good enough to win gold had he made it to London. Jesse Owens returned to the United States with four gold medals and a lot of promises, which, for the most part, never came to anything. The big money offers Owens received while he was in Berlin simply never materialized. They were publicity stunts. America in those days evidently preferred its heroes to stay in their lane. Owens became an attraction of sorts, competing in novelty races,

0: But eventually, he earned a comfortable living. He became a goodwill ambassador for the United States government and did endorsements for numerous companies. He even went into business with his old rival, Ulysses Peacock. But in order to get to Berlin, Jesse Owens had to overcome the myriad circumstances in his early life that conspired to keep him from succeeding in life. The barriers he had to overcome were immense, but overcome them he did. He had natural talent, but that talent had to be honed, disciplined, and it took copious amounts of character for Owens to rise to the top of the sporting world. And he did so with an incredible amount of dignity. So what kind of future are you supposed to have? Well, I don't mean, could you grow up to become the president of the United States or do you have what it takes to go to college? I think by now every person knows that inside them is incredible potential that when harnessed could do an immense amount of good in this world. I want to look at this with you from a spiritual point of view. The Bible says that you have an enemy, an adversary, who walks about like a roaring lion, seeking whom he may devour. You find that in 1 Peter 5 and verse 8. The book of Revelation speaks of the accuser of our brethren. That's Satan. He's an accuser. He's the one who says that you'll never amount to anything. It's the devil who says you can't overcome your weaknesses, that you're doomed to live a life of defeat and sin. But nothing could be further from the truth. There's a fascinating exchange found in the book of Zechariah. Chapter 3 starts like this. Then he showed me Joshua the high priest standing before the angel of the Lord, and Satan standing in his right hand to oppose him or to accuse him. So this is a picture of a sinner and the devil accusing that sinner of not being worthy of God's grace and mercy. Verse 2, and the Lord said to Satan, the Lord rebuke you, Satan. The Lord who has chosen Jerusalem rebuke you. Is this not a brand plucked from the fire? The Bible says every last person alive has sinned, and that the wages of sin is death. So when Satan speaks up and says you're not worthy of the grace of God, he'd be right, except that Jesus died on the cross to redeem you, to make you his own. Therefore, Satan is wrong. You shouldn't have a spiritual future, but you do. You've been redeemed. The passage goes on to say that Joshua was clothed in filthy garments, which represents sin, and that God removed Joshua's filthy clothing and clothed him with clean, spotless clothing, representing the righteousness of Jesus. See that? God takes away your sin and gives you his righteousness. So now, what does your future look like? Jesse Owens was born into a life that guaranteed him hardship and discrimination, into circumstances designed to keep opportunity away from him. But his family prayed and moved, and his gifts were recognized and developed, and doors opened. And eventually he traveled the world representing his country as both an athlete and an ambassador. He lived through some extremely challenging days, and he saw change come. He was part of that change. You know what your potential is, don't you? Your potential is everlasting life, salvation, redemption, transformation. Everywhere you turn, there are voices telling you that you can't do it, that you're not worthy. But the cross of Jesus tells you that you are worthy of the love and grace of God, because God so loved the world that he gave his only begotten Son, that whosoever believeth in him should not perish, but have everlasting life. John 3:16. That's what God sees for you. If you can't see it, believe it. Believe it by faith. Would you accept God's offer of everlasting life right now? If you've never done so, there's no need to wait. Don't believe the accuser. Don't believe the the inner voices, that self-condemnation, telling you failed so many times that you're not good enough. Instead, listen to the voice of Jesus, the one who says, "The one who comes to me, I will by no means cast out." The Bible declares that you can do all things through Christ who strengthens you, and that God will work in you both to will and to do for His good pleasure. Don't let the enemy hold you back. God has created you for great things. And when you invite Him into your heart, you begin to realize the plans God has for you to achieve eternal greatness. You might see humble beginnings, difficult circumstances, but God sees victory for you as you run the race of life.
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0: 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Let me pray with you now. Our Father in heaven, we thank you today for Jesus. We thank you that through His death on the cross, we have a bright and eternal future. I am grateful today, dear Lord, that we do not need to look at our own limitations and believe that they restrict us from heaven. We do not need to look at our own failings and shortcomings and believe that they keep us from your blessing. We thank you that through the presence of the Holy Spirit, every life can be transformed and every heart might be made new. Let me ask you, friend, how is it with you today? We've looked at the story of somebody who was born into circumstances that should have prevented him from achieving anything at all, and yet he couldn't be held back. How is it with you spiritually? What's holding you back? Nothing needs to. If you would yield your heart to Jesus, invite God to be the God of your life, you can know that He will give you a new heart, take away your sin, and give you an eternal future and everlasting life. Would you claim that, friend? Would you do so now? Would you say, "God, I accept Jesus as my Lord and Savior, and I believe that you, the God of heaven, are truly my God." We thank you, Heavenly Father, that as we run the race of life, we look towards the finish line, knowing Jesus is soon to return, knowing eternity stretches before us. We face our future in hope and confidence, for Jesus has died for us. In Jesus' name we pray. Amen. Thank you so much for joining me. I'm looking forward to seeing you again next time. Until then, remember, it is written, "Man shall not live by bread alone, but by every word that proceeds from the mouth of God."
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1: 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Dr. Morris, this might seem simple, but where did music come from?
2: Chris, music is an integral part of being in the image of God. The early chapters of Genesis reveal that just within a few generations of creation, men were constructing musical instruments, both wind instruments and string instruments. Soon we see that even this was perverted. Lamech, one of the patriarchs, even sang a song boasting of his adventures and murderous prowess. Musical instruments have been found from soon after the flood. Even Neanderthal fossils are found in conjunction with musical instruments. You see, Chris, the evidence that we find supports the biblical truth of creation. Even music started back in Genesis.
1: 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That's www.icr.org.

0: This is Max McLean. 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From Ephesians 4. Listen to the Bible. It's great for the soul.
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0: Hi, this is Johnny Erickson Tata of Johnny and Friends. 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
2: With SRN News, I'm John Scott. On Memorial Day, from coast to coast, Americans remember those brave soldiers who died. President Trump earlier took part in a wreath-laying ceremony at Arlington National Cemetery. U.S. Army veteran and retired military intelligence officer Joe Bowler says Memorial Day is a time to remember all those we lost fighting wars to keep Americans free.
3: It's a day that we should remember our fallen comrades, especially, and the service that they provided to our country. Like we say, we love our barbecues and hot dogs and different types of libations, but first and foremost, we need to remember our fallen soldiers that provided this opportunity to celebrate.
2: Bowler, who served in Vietnam, spoke at a Memorial Day celebration in Peachtree City, Georgia. There is good news from the Mideast. The United States and Iran appear to be closing in on a deal to end the war. The deal would reportedly gradually open the Strait of Hormuz and see the U.S. end its blockade of Iranian ports, easing a global energy crisis. Secretary of State Marco Rubio.
4: As the president said, he's not in a hurry. He's not going to make a bad deal. I mean, the president's not going to make a bad agreement. So let's see what happens. We're going to give diplomacy every chance to succeed before we explore the alternative.
2: Transportation Secretary Sean Duffy and New York Senator Kirsten Gillibrand clash over travel funding and credibility.
5: During a Senate hearing, Gillibrand criticized Duffy's privately funded America 250 road trip, calling it politically inappropriate. Duffy fired back, pointing to her acceptance of $7 million from trial lawyers and her frequent private jet use. Gillibrand denied the claim, but records show she spent more than $600,000 on charter flights in recent years. That would make her one of the top Senate users of private air travel. Willie Nelson reporting.
2: This is SRN News.
0: 8 decades ago, our grandparents and great-grandparents were saying a prayer of thanks as World War II was ending. Many lives were lost during that epic struggle for freedom. Today, you and I are blessed because others were willing to give their lives. This Memorial Day weekend, Life Talk Radio pays tribute to those who, during times of war, gave the ultimate sacrifice. They died so we could live in freedom. 2,000 years ago, another life hung in the balance on an old rugged cross. And when he said, "It is finished," the conflict of sin was forever sealed. The outcome was certain. Evil would lose and good would ultimately triumph. Because he died, you and I can choose to live forever if we will only follow him. Why not say a prayer of thanks today?
2: Congress has some questions for Planned Parenthood.
6: The House Oversight Subcommittee on Delivering on Government Efficiency has ordered the country's largest abortion business to deliver answers about its foray into the transgender industry. Lawmakers are troubled by the way that Planned Parenthood, a taxpayer-funded organization, is helping children live as the opposite sex through drugs and surgeries. Planned Parenthood has until June 1st to provide the information. Michael Harrington reporting.
2: Pope Leo, the latest faith leader to become interested in artificial intelligence. He has put together a study group on AI, and a sign of his ongoing concern about the technology, the Vatican announced the creation of the in-house study group this month, even as it gears up to release Leo's first encyclical. It's expected to emphasize the need for an ethics-based approach to AI that prioritizes human dignity and peace. This is SRN News. Southern California officials trying to prevent an explosion or leak from a damaged chemical tank. Julie Walker has that update.
7: In Southern California, the Orange County Fire Authority working through the night to prevent a chemical tank from exploding, spraying water into it and checking on a possible crack they found over the weekend that could be releasing some pressure, which would avoid a worst-case scenario, according to Interim Fire Chief T.J. McGovern.
8: The Blevy threat is the worst-case catastrophic event that we've been talking about. We are not there yet.
7: That 7,000-gallon tank contains a chemical used to make plastics, methyl methacrylate. It overheated Thursday, reaching temperatures of 100 degrees, according to officials. 50,000 residents in and around Garden Grove have had to evacuate because of the danger. I'm Julie Walker.
2: More details at srnnews.com.
9: I wait quietly before God, for my salvation comes from Him. 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Psalm 62, 1 and 2.

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1: Welcome to The Brain People, a show where four mental health experts team up to bring you practical tools for overcoming mental health challenges. The Brain People don't replace your doctor or therapist, but we will give you some extra tools to help you on your journey. So join us as we fight mental illness, one episode at a time.
2: Welcome, everyone. Today, we are covering a topic that is not that important, huh, Jonathan?
3: No, not at all.
2: We are going to be talking about anxiety. My name is Dr. Katie Elson. I'm a licensed clinical psychologist, and joining me is...
3: Jonathan Edens. I am a psychiatric PA.
2: So let's just start with the basic. What is anxiety?
3: So the way that I usually describe it to people, because really everybody has somewhat of a their own subjective sense as to what anxiety feels like to them, right? Mm-hmm. And so some people will come in and they'll really only talk about kind of the cognitive aspects of anxiety. Some people come in and they talk about the emotional or only the physical aspects. And so that tends to be how I break it down. Mm-hmm. So to try to help people understand that there can be many different facets in how you experience anxiety. And just because you experience anxiety in one situation one way doesn't mean that you're not going to experience it very differently in other situations. So when it comes to, you know, some of the cognitive the cognitive characteristics of anxiety, I tend to think of things like worry, ruminations, racing thoughts, and distractibility. Now, just because you have some of those things doesn't mean that you have anxiety necessarily. So there is more to it than that.
2: But, and maybe we should just pause for a second because people might already start getting anxious when you mention these things. So I'm glad that you mentioned just because you identify some of these doesn't mean, we'll talk in a little bit, what exactly constitutes a disorder.
3: Right. When it comes to like feeling or feelings of anxiety or emotional experiences of anxiety, I tend to think of things like restlessness, nervousness, irritability, tension, like physical tension, feelings of impending doom or fatigue. And then from physical, when it comes to physical symptoms of anxiety, I think this is where most people recognize like, hey, this is anxiety, right? It tends to be more serious, more severe, and it's just more obvious, right? So things like rapid heart rate, shakiness, sweating, difficulty breathing, choking sensation, feeling faint, even nausea. These sorts of things can be a part of the anxiety picture.
2: So we see that there are multiple facets, right? The cognitive, the emotional, as well as the physical. And really, we could experience these in different situations, and a combination of these different ones.
3: Yep. And the sort of the distinct combination that you tend to experience will help us actually diagnose you with the specific disorder that you may be experiencing.
2: And tailor the treatments.
3: Exactly. So, when we say anxiety, a lot of people, especially that have dealt with anxiety for a long period of time, they tend to, as you said, sometimes get anxious about just hearing about anxiety because they have such a negative and strong negative connotation associated with that word and what that brings about in their life. So can we talk a little bit about whether or not anxiety is always a problem? What is your, when I pose that question, what would you say?
2: Oh, definitely not, right? And I know that I am biased as a clinician of knowing this. I would say most people would respond of like, of course, like I hate my anxiety when it comes on, like it's really strong and I feel like I'm going to die, but it's not always a problem. Anxiety is actually our friend, right? It actually tells us, it communicates to us that something's going on. There's some sort of perceived danger. But I love the example about the smoke detector. I use that a lot also with my clients who have PTSD. But we think, okay, if the smoke detector is there to help alarm us to potential fire, do we want to get rid of the smoke detector? No, right? That's anxiety. It's alarming us to some sort of danger. But then you might say, but then I'm anxious about things all the time. Mm-hmm. It's like that smoke detector that's always firing. It's like beeping, beeping, beeping. Well, what do you do with a smoke detector when it's beeping constantly? Do you get rid of it?
3: You replace it. Maybe you dial it down, right?
2: Yeah. You recalibrate it, mm-hmm. right? You want to make sure that it's going to be on and working when it's needed, when there's an actual fire. So for anxiety, it's not that we want to get rid of it. We just want to recalibrate it, teach it to make sure that it fires up. We're activated when it's actually, there's actual danger.
3: So I hear you. When there is actual danger, it's completely appropriate to feel anxious about a situation. But clearly, there are individuals where it goes a little too far. And so, when are we really crossing that line and calling it sort of, you know, basic anxiety or stress versus actually calling it a clinical disorder that needs to receive some form of treatment?
2: And before I answer that, I just want to add to that by saying, you know, we have a system built in our body, right? The sympathetic nervous system to be able to respond when we need to. So some people are familiar with it when we talk about the fight or flight or freeze response. So it's natural. And so when we're starting to talk about, well, how do we know when it goes from our natural body system just reacting to danger to it being a disorder? One key component of that is how long it persists, right? Mm-hmm. From acute to chronic. If I see something dangerous, if I see a lion, right? It's going to react. You're going to be activated. That system's going to be on. That's great. But if it lingers, the lion's gone and it's still going, that's going to create a lot of dysfunction and impairment on your body.
3: Now, the DSM defines chronic or persistent. Generally, it defines it as being 6 months or more, right? Mm-hmm. It's sort of, they just seemingly created that out of thin air, right? To some extent, but it's whether it's, you know, five months or, you know, 7 months, it doesn't really matter. If it's been going on for a while and it's, as you said, causing that significant impairment in an individual's life, then it probably is something that should be treated. But there are some other things that we might consider aside from just the timing of the duration of the anxiety. So for some people, it might be obvious that the response is completely disproportional to the stressor. And so if everybody around you is saying, you know, your reactions to things are a little bit extreme, maybe this is something that needs to get checked out. That's maybe another good indication that what you think is realistic in terms of how you're responding to things isn't actually.
2: Yeah. Even though it might feel very true. Right. And sometimes, you know, I want to make sure that when my clients are getting better from anxiety disorder, that they learn that, you know, just because I'm stressed doesn't mean it's disproportionate, right? So I, you know, there have been a lot of fires here and I've had a lot of clients really distressed about it. And I tell them that's a completely normal response. You have anxiety, great.
3: Sure.
2: But then at other times, right, the anxiety can be too much, whether duration or as well as intensity compared to the stressor.
3: Yeah. So another way of putting that is if it's so intense and you just feel like you can't control it, you can't manage it, you know, it's constantly, it seems like it's managing your life, right? And as a result, you know, your daily functioning. And so some aspects, and when it comes to daily functioning, we use that type of phrase a lot, but we're specifically talking about things like work, your family responsibilities, your relationships. You know, if you're a student and your grades are failing and because of anxiety, because of academic performance, you know, that would be another aspect of sort of daily functioning that could easily be impaired.
2: Mm-hmm. Yeah. And you could think about not wanting to go outside because you're so fearful, even if it's going out to get the mail. So definitely in very big ways and big areas of our lives, but also the small details that can add up over time.
3: So let's talk for a couple of minutes just about some of the prevalence of anxiety disorders, because I think it's important, especially for people that are dealing with any sort of mental illness, to recognize that you're not alone, right? Mm-hmm. There's a lot of people, and I think most people, especially given the times that we're in, can have at least probably experienced it for themselves to some extent, but at least know a lot of people that probably are clearly experiencing anxiety. But the prevalence rates for anxiety have been fairly consistent, you know, over the last 10 to 20 years. And we'll talk about the more recent uptick. Mm-hmm. But this was, so back from 2003, they estimated that approximately 19% of US adults had an anxiety disorder or would have the, would meet the criteria for diagnosing an anxiety disorder within the past year. And then they did note that it is slightly higher in females, on average about 23 to 24% for females, and about 14% for males. And they did also estimate that roughly 30 to 35% of US adults would meet criteria for an anxiety disorder, at least at some point in their life, right? Yeah. So that actually tells me a few things. One, you know, about a third of individuals would meet criteria at some point in their life. But then it also tells me that, you know, the difference between 19 and 30 to 35 means that it's not always mm-hmm. completely chronic and can't necessarily, like, you can go through seasons where you have severe anxiety and qualify for a disorder, and then other seasons where you don't, right? Yeah.
2: And I think that's very liberating probably for some of our listeners, because it may feel like this is something I'm going to have for the rest of my life.
3: Right. But let's talk about the global prevalence of anxiety as to how it's been recently. Would you like to touch on some of those numbers?
2: Yeah. So the overall global prevalence for anxiety disorders is estimated to be about 7.3% normally. But then you're wondering, right, how did the pandemic impact that? And as people could guess, that is higher. And I know there's another study that just looked at depressive and anxiety symptoms from 2019, January to June of 2020, and it went from 11% to 41%. Mm-hmm. So that's a fourfold increase in both depression and anxiety. And so we can definitely see this huge uptick in these numbers. Now, only 37% of those suffering from a diagnosable anxiety disorder receive treatment. And so we see these large, you know, statistics and numbers of people suffering, and we see lower numbers of those who are actually getting treatment.
3: So let's switch gears and talk a little bit about the different types of anxiety disorders. I know not everybody is going to be familiar with all these different diagnoses. Some of them you've probably heard of before. Some of them you may be actually diagnosed with, whether you're aware of it or not. But we'll talk through some of the most common ones that we see in the DSM. And so the first one is generalized anxiety disorder. Would you like to define generalized anxiety disorder for us, Katie?
2: Yeah. So just think about the name for a second, right? Generalized. And so this is kind of a larger category to describe those individuals who struggle with persistent and excessive worry about many different situations, many different stressors in their life, but again, generalized. So persistent excessive worry, but generalized to various things, not specific to any particular thing. And then of course, it interferes with daily activities, as we talked about. And this is something that's going to be consistent in all the diagnoses, that it really does have significant impairment. Now, this ongoing worrying tension may be accompanied by physical symptoms, some of which we've already mentioned, the restlessness, the feeling on edge, or easily annoyed. Difficulty concentrating, that's a huge one. And you can think about, if you're putting so much energy into worrying, it's going to be hard to have that energy to focus, to concentrate. Muscle tension is a very, very common one as well. Naturally, our body kind of just tenses up when we're feeling that anxiety. And so if it's general, you're going to be having a constant muscle tension as well. And then difficulties, trouble sleeping as well, is a common symptom of generalized anxiety disorder.
3: And one thing I'll say about generalized anxiety disorder is, people that experience this disorder, there's always something new, right? So when people come into me and they're complaining of a specific situation that's been going on for maybe months, and this is the main complaint that they have, you know, that may be more of like an acute stress reaction, right? Mm-hmm. Even if it's been going on for a number of months. However, you know, with people with generalized anxiety disorder, it's one thing today, it's a different mm-hmm. thing tomorrow, it's a different thing next week, right? Mm-hmm. Their brain always has something that they can worry about. And so it can be things that are relatively innocuous to everybody else, but, or, you know, put another way, relatively minor matters to most people. But for people with GAD, generalized anxiety disorder, you know, these seem to be really big deals in their mind. Mm-hmm. The next disorder we wanted to briefly talk about is panic disorder. And we will lump in agoraphobia with this, but panic disorder is essentially characterized by recurrent panic attacks. And so panic attacks are basically the heightened state where you have really severe physical symptoms associated with that fight or flight response, that anxiety response. And this can include things like chest pain, tachycardia, palpitations, shortness of breath, sweating, dizziness, numbness, and then even things such as severe as fear of losing control, fear of dying, fear of having a heart attack. And this is the most common anxiety disorder that's going to lead to people ending up in the emergency room mm-hmm. because they feel like there's something seriously wrong with them. And a lot of times, you know, many of you listening may have experienced that, and you go, they do all these tests, they do an EKG, right? They might do if there's something else going on, if there's like referred pain, they might do some imaging. And then they just, at the end, they say, oh, we couldn't find anything. It's probably just your anxiety. You know, maybe here's a medication, or you should follow up with your psychiatrist or your PCP, right? And it can be very frustrating because you don't really get any mm-hmm. answers. Right. And so that in of itself can be a trigger for having more of those panic attacks. And then, as I said, we'll kind of lump in agoraphobia with this. So agoraphobia is essentially a disproportional fear of being in places or situations where escape may be difficult or embarrassing. So some common places might be like public transportation, open spaces, enclosed spaces, or being in a crowd. And people that do have agoraphobia, the reason why we're lumping it with panic disorder is because it's very commonly associated with that disorder. So when people are constantly avoiding places, a lot of times it's for fear of having a panic attack in those places. And so basically the activities or the situations or the places that they will go tends to get smaller and smaller and smaller and smaller, to the point where I've had patients that haven't left their specific town, a small town, in years, or haven't left their home in months, right? And so it can be very, very limiting.
2: Now, a little side tangent here. How do you think people have been impacted in regarding the agoraphobia and panic disorder when we were forced to stay home?
3: For a lot of them, it actually became very easy because it was all of a sudden socially acceptable for them to be staying home for months at a time. But a lot of these patients have it's been even that much harder to get them to face those fears, especially if they had a lot of anxiety about the pandemic. Getting them to open back up and get sort of back to their level of functionality that they had beforehand has been, I think, extremely difficult for this particular population.
2: I've seen individuals who didn't have this before the pandemic, and then it actually, the pandemic led to this. And that's particularly difficult because in some ways it is proportional to the actual fear. There was a fear of a virus. There was fear of contagion. And so this one's been particularly difficult with patients now because there's something to be afraid of. And then grocery stores, especially, I think, for some of my clients.
3: Yeah. And that actually kind of leads very nicely into the next one on specific phobias. And so, you know, this one doesn't need much explanation, but essentially some people just are very, very afraid of specific situations, activities, or objects such as flying, public speaking, or even things like spiders and snakes. Moving on to the next one, let's talk about social anxiety disorder. Do you want to define that for us?
2: Yeah. So significant anxiety, of course, and discomfort about being embarrassed, humiliated, rejected, or looked down on in social interactions. Now, I want to clarify because a lot of people, it's kind of like when people use, oh, I'm bipolar or I'm OCD in a very colloquial sense. When people say, oh, I have social anxiety, there's a difference between social nervousness, right? And I think there's even a healthy component of social nervousness versus a disorder. And again, going back to causes significant impairment. But you notice one thing that I mentioned about the criteria is it's not just being anxious in a social situation. It's really heightened concern about being criticized, being looked down upon, being evaluated and humiliated specifically.
3: So the last one I think we'll talk about is, and just briefly, is separation anxiety disorder. And so separation anxiety disorder, this is most commonly attributed to children, but can manifest itself, especially in adults. But it's usually characterized by somebody that's excessively fearful or anxious about being separated from somebody that they're very attached to. And so this can start in childhood. A lot of times it resolves before the end of childhood, but can definitely be carried on. You know, I've had some patients where, you know, maybe they had a traumatic experience in which one of their parents almost died, and now they're, you know, in their 30s or 40s, and they still, the thought of, you know, losing their parents, being away from their parents, not being in constant communication with their parents is very anxiety provoking for them. And you know, there are a few anxiety disorders we're not necessarily going to touch on today, but because the DSM doesn't actually categorize these under the anxiety disorder section. So things like post-traumatic stress disorder, obsessive compulsive disorder, the DSM actually categorizes these in different classifications. And we'd like to talk about these more in depth in future episodes. So we're going to talk about some specific techniques, some practical applications for how you can deal with things such as generalized anxiety, panic disorder, social anxiety, and so forth. So Katie, talk to us a little bit about what are some actual practical things that we can do to help with our anxiety?
2: Yeah, so it's kind of full circle here. We started with categorizing anxiety into those three main components of the cognitive, emotional, as well as the somatic or physical. And so there are things that we can do specifically that target those different areas. And so for the first thing to mention, what are the behaviors that we can do to target some of those symptoms? And so really the best foundation we wanted to talk about is just the foundation of having healthy habits.
3: Yeah. So if you're wanting to learn more about nutrition, you can listen to episode 2, where we do emphasize, you know, eating a very a plant-based diet, specifically one that's whole food-based, a variety of, you know, fruits, vegetables, nuts and seeds. Those are going to be excellent for your overall mental health and as well your physical health. Exercise, we talk about that. Katie and I talk about that fairly extensively in episode 12. And then sleep. Sleep is incredibly important to sort of round out kind of the those core components of having a healthy lifestyle. And so sleep hygiene is going to be incredibly important for that as well.
2: Yeah. And I mentioned foundation because it's really difficult to do the next steps to really have progress if you're not having that foundation. And I know for myself as a clinician, it's hard for me if my clients are not having that good, healthy lifestyle.
3: Sure. I mean, it's hard for me to function as a clinician if I don't have, say, my sleep on point, if I'm not exercising regularly. It definitely affects our ability to be as present with our patients. Mm-hmm. You know, it's going to affect our energy levels. And so we're not going to be as sharp. You know, we're not going to be able to make as good decisions if we're not taking care of ourselves. And so it doesn't just go to a mental health standpoint, mm-hmm. But it's so much more comprehensive than that. Cognitive behavioral therapy, we've talked about that. If you want a little bit more information on that, you can go to episode 11, where Amanda and I talked about your thoughts specifically. There are some CBT techniques that we use to work on individuals' behaviors. So can we walk through a few of those, Katie?
2: Yeah. So starting with behaviors, we really want to start with relaxation strategies and techniques. So one of the most basic ones, deep breathing, deep diaphragmatic breathing.
3: Before you go on, what is a diaphragm? Because not everybody is familiar with that term.
2: Yeah. So the diaphragm, if you put your hand on your belly, kind of right above your belly button, you can find that muscle, which pushes out our lungs, especially our lower lungs, so that we can get a deeper, fuller breath.
3: Yeah.
2: And that's really important for anxiety specifically, because when we have shortness of breath, when we're hyperventilating, we want to be able to slow down our breath, control our breath. And then not only is it controlling our breath, but it's also teaching us that we have control over our anxiety, over our bodies, which a lot of people feel like they're out of control with their anxiety. So it's both a component of oxygen's good for our body, and it's also turning off our sympathetic nervous system and turning on our parasympathetic, but also this cognitive piece of recognizing I'm in more control than what I'm giving myself credit for.
3: So if you're breathing and your shoulders are going up and down, you're probably doing it wrong,
2: yes.
3: Right? So really, if you're putting your hand on your stomach should be expanding considerably. Yeah. You can practice this very simply. Some people will actually lay on the ground on their back, right? They'll put their hand and they'll sort of watch the stomach go in and out. And as you do that with some deep breaths, do you use a particular in versus out, you know, like inhale versus exhale pattern?
2: There are so many ones that'll say, oh, you do 5-5-5, you do 4-7-8. Now, different people will have different comfort levels when they begin. So I just tell people to slow it down as much as they can. Slowly in through your nose, pinch it at the top. So hold it 1 or 2 seconds, then out through your mouth. And then as you get more comfortable with it, then you can elongate it more and more and more.
3: Yeah. And the more that you do that, the slower you go, right? As you said before, the more you're going to be stimulating the parasympathetic, which is, you know, we mentioned the sympathetic nervous system as being that fight or flight, and the parasympathetic is the rest and digest, right? So when we engage the diaphragm, there's actually a nerve that is connected to the diaphragm, right? That goes back to the brain and will engage that parasympathetic. Any other sort of physical things or behavioral things that you can do?
2: Yeah. So I'll mention this one quickly. Grounding. Grounding is really important because with your anxiety, you feel often you could have like depersonalization or derealization and have like this disconnect. And so you want to ground yourself to the present moment. We have the 5-4-3-2-1 technique, 5 things that you see, 4 things that you hear, 3 things that you can touch, 2 things that you can smell, and 1 thing that you can taste. And so that's grounding you to the present instead of being kind of taken away by your anxiety. So grounding.
3: Right. Now that 5-4-3-2-1, you know, we all sometimes mess up the exact order it goes in, but essentially, you know, engage your 5 senses and do so in a very intentional way, right? You're not just quickly looking, but you're trying to really almost like analyze and participate in whatever it is that you're fully experiencing. Because anxiety just has that tendency to pull us away from everything that's going on around us. And we become so focused on exactly what we're feeling internally, but it's important to, as you said, ground ourselves in what is the external environment and be more mindful of what's going on around us. So let's walk through a couple more behavioral techniques.
2: So exposure response prevention, it has that both component of the behavior of doing than the cognitive of you're challenging your belief. So for example, give an example of something that someone's afraid of.
3: Person can't cross a bridge.
2: Okay. So person can't cross a bridge, right? The exposure piece, they're going to want to avoid that bridge. But the more that they avoid that bridge, the more that they're confirming the belief that there's something dangerous about that bridge, right? I'm going to die or...
3: It's going to collapse on me.
2: It's going to collapse, right?
3: Yeah.
2: So the exposure piece is going on that bridge. And as I go on that bridge, it then addresses or it attacks the belief it's going to collapse. Because what happens when I go on it and it doesn't collapse? There's evidence. There's actual concrete evidence to show me I didn't die, right? Sure. Whether it's fear of flying or it's driving or it's related to cleanliness. When you think about like OCD, it's challenging those beliefs, but in a behavior approach, which I really love because it's very tangible, right? Mm-hmm. It's not just, okay, I'm going to reframe in my mind alone. It's no, I'm having concrete evidence to show that my belief was not correct, not true.
3: So is the cognitive aspect of it just sort of what comes naturally after you've done the exposure?
2: Yes.
3: Okay. Mm-hmm. And I know we have one other additional behavior technique to talk about. So
2: yes. Which one is that, Jonathan?
3: The gradual exposure.
2: Yeah. So gradual exposure is, let's say with the bridge, right? We might create a fear hierarchy, a ladder, and start with like at the bottom. What's the least anxiety provoking situation or step that I can take? So is that looking at a picture of a bridge? Mm-hmm. Because even that might induce anxiety. And so, okay, I'm going to start there. And then what happens is I look at the picture, I realize I can tolerate the anxiety. And as I overcome that and repeated exposure, then I might go to the next kind of rung on the ladder.
3: A small bridge.
2: A small bridge, yeah. Right? And then bigger bridges until you can conquer finally and feel confident that you can overcome that anxiety.
3: So let's talk about some cognitive techniques. And I know that there's one in particular that you wanted to emphasize, but cognitive restructuring. So why don't you give us a definition and an example of that?
2: Yeah. So cognitive restructuring, because we're talking about a lot of different types of anxiety disorders, this one is really general enough to address any of them. So cognitive restructuring, thinking about restructuring your cognition, restructuring your thoughts, looking at your thoughts, putting them on trial, I like to say, and giving it a fair trial. The reason why I say fair is because often we only listen to one side. We think about all the negative. So if I'm worrying excessively about my finances, I'm thinking about all the stressors. I'm thinking about all the bills. I'm thinking all about one side, but then I'm not thinking about the other side. Okay, well, I have these other funds set aside, or I have the deadlines for those bills are not yet here, right? It's maybe down, you know, a couple of months from now. And so you want to listen to both sides and then have a conclusion. Untrue, I need to change it to be true. Oh, actually, I am stressed about my finances, but it's not the end of the world. Maybe I'm catastrophizing and saying, oh, my family, we're going to lose everything. No, it is stressful, right? And it's not positive thinking. It's whatever thought is true. Now, sometimes we may come to the conclusion that a thought is true, but it may not be helpful to dwell on and ruminate. So cognitive restructuring basically helps you put your thoughts on trial. And specifically, you could do a thought record, which in other episodes we've talked about. But basically, the thought record helps you slow down your thoughts, put it down on paper, and look at it objectively to find the truth.
3: Okay, excellent. I think that's a really good place for a lot of people to get started.
2: Yes.
3: And any other closing thoughts that you have, Katie?
2: I would just have to say that I really appreciate today's episode and just like normalizing anxiety, right? Anxiety is our friend. We want to listen to it. And then there's been times where we recognize that smoke detector is off. We just need to recalibrate, and we can recalibrate by these different techniques that we've talked about. And of course, sometimes it's so difficult that we need extra support. And so it's by it being so normal, it's also normal to go seek treatment for it as well.
1: 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If you enjoyed today's episode, tell others about it. 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I hope you'll join us again next time.

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1: With a Wall Street Business Report, I'm Bob Agnew. Amazon founder Jeff Bezos is pushing back on calls for more taxes on the ultra-rich.
2: Bezos argues higher taxes on billionaires won't directly help struggling Americans, saying even doubling his taxes wouldn't aid a teacher in Queens. He blames government inefficiency and intervention for problems like high rent and low wages, not corporate wealth. Bezos also points to housing policies, not companies like Airbnb, as key drivers of rising rents, saying the real issue is government failure, not a lack of tax revenue. Willie Nelson reporting.
1: Data from the Unleash Prosperity Committee shows incomes rising significantly faster during the first 16 months of President Trump's second term compared to notable declines under President Biden. Analysts say recent pressures tied to the Iran conflict and higher oil prices have weighed on real wages, but that's something that should change once oil drops back below $80 a barrel. For the Wall Street Business Report, I'm Bob Agnew.
3: How often do you read your Bible? 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
2: Did you know that today is Africa Day? 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
3: With SRN News, I'm John Scott. At Arlington National Cemetery earlier today,
4: the President of the United States, the Honorable Donald J. Trump, has arrived and is greeted by today's host, the Honorable Pete Hegseth, Secretary of War, accompanied by Vice President J.D. Vance, General Ann Kane, Chairman of the Joint Chiefs of Staff, Ms. Karen Durham Aguilera, Executive Director, Office of Army Cemeteries and Army National Military Cemeteries, and Major General Antoinette R. Gant, Commanding General of Joint Task Force National Capital Region and the United States Army Military District of Washington.
3: President Trump turning to the pages of the Bible as he paid homage to those who lost their lives in the defense of freedom.
5: Scripture tells us precious is the sight of the Lord, is the death of His faithful servants. 400,000 souls rest on these grounds, these beautiful grounds, in the sacred soil, which is first consecrated in the hours of America's greatest division to be eternal symbol of national unity.
3: President Trump speaking on this Memorial Day. Correspondent Joe Fetterman in Jerusalem reports the U.S. is close to a deal to end the war with Iran.
6: The officials say they expect a general series of understandings to be reached relatively quickly, with final details to be negotiated in the coming 30 or 60 days.
3: Regional officials say the agreement would see Iran give up its stockpile of highly enriched uranium. After a tank containing a hazardous chemical in Garden Grove, California was damaged, officials now believe the risk of a catastrophic explosion has been eliminated. However, an evacuation order affecting tens of thousands of residents, that remains in place. This is SRN News.
7: 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Have a great day.
3: Do people know you are a Christian?
8: Lifeway Research has been asking that question to Protestant churchgoers, and only 53% of them say that most of the people they know are aware they're followers of Christ. 30% say most people don't know. But the survey also reveals that a strong majority of Christians are fully prepared to share their faith. 65% say they would have no hesitation letting a non-Christian person know that they are a believer. Michael Harrington reporting.
3: The House has rejected a proposal for a new Smithsonian American Women's History Museum on the National Mall that's over transgenderism. Democrats decided to scuttle the popular proposal when Republicans refused to allow the Women's Museum to include exhibits on men living as women. The GOP revisions to the bill also give President Trump the final say on where that building would be located. This is SRN News. Here's today's Wall Street Business Report.
9: Amazon founder Jeff Bezos is pushing back on calls for more taxes on the ultra-rich.
10: Bezos argues higher taxes on billionaires won't directly help struggling Americans, saying even doubling his taxes wouldn't aid a teacher in Queens. He blames government inefficiency and intervention for problems like high rent and low wages, not corporate wealth. Bezos also points to housing policies, not companies like Airbnb, as key drivers of rising rents, saying the real issue is government failure, not a lack of tax revenue. Willie Nelson reporting.
9: Data from the Unleash Prosperity Committee shows incomes rising significantly faster during the first 16 months of President Trump's second term compared to notable declines under President Biden. Analysts say recent pressures tied to the Iran conflict and higher oil prices have weighed on real wages, but that's something that should change. For the Wall Street Business Report, I'm Bob Agnew.
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11: I wait quietly before God, for my salvation comes from Him. 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Psalm 62, 1 and 2.

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1: Welcome to Science, Scripture, and Salvation, a radio ministry of the Institute for Creation Research. In this program, we want to encourage you in your Christian faith by showing how scientific evidence supports the Bible, particularly the Genesis account. The book of Genesis lays the foundation for all matters addressed in the rest of the Bible: the nature of God, His sovereignty in creation, man's purpose, sin, marriage, family, and why we need a Savior are all introduced and explained in Genesis. When we see that the first and most foundational book of the Bible can be trusted in all matters, including science, it builds confidence in the rest of the inspired Word all the way to Revelation. On today's show, we'll get to hear from Dr. Brian Thomas, paleobiochemist and research associate with the Institute for Creation Research. Here's Dr. Thomas.
2: This week, we're thinking about and talking about the science behind recent creation.
1: When we see that the first and most foundational book of the Bible can be trusted in all matters, including science, it builds confidence in the rest of the inspired Word all the way to Revelation. On today's show, we'll get to hear from Dr. Brian Thomas, paleobiochemist and research associate with the Institute for Creation Research. Here's Dr. Thomas.
2: This week, we're thinking about and talking about the science behind recent creation. Very few people that I talk to even know that there is science that supports recent creation, that supports a world that's thousands, not millions, doesn't plainly have it. Then we actually open the door to unraveling our confidence in the many other scriptures that reference Genesis creation, either directly or indirectly. I think, for example, about Psalm 33, verse 9. It's an amazing verse. It says, "For he spoke, and it was done. He commanded, and it stood fast." The verb tense there, stood, means immediate. So the spoken command of God accomplished immediately what he commanded, what he intended for it to accomplish. So the Psalms rely on and reflect recent creation. So do the prophets. The Psalms, the prophets, Isaiah 42:5, "Thus says God, the Lord, who created the heavens." And even Hebrews, the New Testament, of course, quotes Genesis 1 and Genesis 2 and cites Adam as a real person, and Corinthians cites Noah as a real person. Jesus himself cited Noah. So our beginnings in Genesis matter to the rest of the Bible. Therefore, they should matter to us as Christians. And it's easy to believe, the more we study the scientific evidence that supports this recent creation that Genesis teaches and that the prophets and the New Testament apostles also taught and believed. Well, we've got this amazing evidence, and it's going on right inside each of our bodies. It's a clock that's still ticking, and it should have ran out of all of its ticks. Like an egg timer. You twist the dial on an egg timer, and most egg timers I know, they go to 60, and then you can tick for 60 minutes. And then the last tick, tick, and then ding. And that's what should have happened with the entire human race if it's a million years old. Based on what? What's doing the ticking? Our mutations are ticking. Our DNA inside each of our cells is accumulating mutations. These are copying errors. So every generation accumulates a few more copying errors, and these add up over the generations. And there's no process known to man that can erase or correct these. The only way to correct it would be to genetically engineer the right DNA base pairs and put them into the correct positions. According to evolutionary model, mankind evolved from an unidentified ape-like ancestor at least 2.4 million years ago. So they're saying that we're that old. Well, can we have experienced the number of generations that 2.4 million years would have encompassed and yet kept the modern known measured mutation rate? Humans may have experienced 120,000 generations in 2.4 million years. In contrast, however, Scripture teaches that there were about 100 generations from Adam all the way to Jesus Christ. That's a lot of difference. 120,000 versus only 100 generations. Then you consider another 100 generations since the Lord Jesus. So that's about 200 generations since Adam to now. What about this mutation clock? Geneticists have been studying multiple generations of families. Recently, geneticists tallied each new mutation in 219 people that included 78 parent-offspring trios. So grandparent, parent, sons and daughters. Three generations of families in Iceland. And they found an average of 63.2 new mutations per trio, meaning that about 60 new mutations are added every new generation. And that's just with the genes that they analyzed. They didn't analyze all the DNA. They would have found more. Mutation expert Alexei Kondrashov reviewed this Nature study and agreed with its authors that these accumulating mutations very likely contribute to increased diseases, even mental diseases like schizophrenia and autism. Human DNA sequence, the quality is relentlessly worsening. This expert geneticist Kondrashov, he said, because deleterious mutations are more common than beneficial ones, evolution will inevitably lead to a decline in fitness of the population. This process sets a reasonable maximum limit to the total number of possible human generations. Evolution's 120,000 generations of human history, supposedly, would produce 7,200,000 mutations. This greatly exceeds the human mutation tolerance. Without invoking a miracle and an extremely long suspension of mutational buildup, the human mutation rate alone precludes evolutionary history.
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2: We have stunning confirmation of recent creation, what we call biblical creation. And it's scientific. We have scientific processes that we can measure and just extrapolate into the past using reasonable assumptions. And they show that the world may be just thousands, not millions, not billions of years old. One of those is within our own bodies. We just talked about mutation rate to our genomes, but there's a special little annex of DNA in each of our cells. It's called the mitochondrial DNA. This one has its own little clock going on. Now, I'm about to use the phrase secular scientists, and some of our listeners may not know exactly what that means. So let me just quickly define secular scientists as those who have a bias against God, against creation, against the Bible. We probably say they fall in the category of 2 Peter 3 of being willfully ignorant. They do not want to know the evidence for recent creation. It would force them to reevaluate their very lives, to reevaluate the truthfulness of God's word, which is exactly what we stand for here. But consider this amazing mitochondrial DNA mutation rate and what it means and what scientists have recently discovered. I'm going to let you in on a recent discovery by a creation scientist, Dr. Nathaniel Jeanson. He says that secular scientists have measured the mitochondrial DNA mutation rate for four species. That's humans, fruit flies, Drosophila, the technical name, roundworms, and these little tiny creatures called water fleas. They reproduce quickly in the lab so they can do these multiple generation studies, and then they can extract the DNA from them and measure how many DNA changes occur in between every generation. Well, the Bible puts the origin of each of these species at about 6,000 years ago. So we can round it up to 10,000 years just to make it the numbers easy. However, the published evolutionary literature puts the origin of modern humans about 180,000 years ago, depending on which paleontologist you talk to. Fruit flies they put at 20 million years ago, then roundworms about 18 million years ago, and finally

0: their idea of water flea origins includes a history of 7.6 million years. These are all published age ranges, and they fit the evolutionary model and concept. But do they fit the science of mitochondrial DNA decay? So you could plug these numbers into a decay rate equation. They reveal a sharp contrast between creation and evolution predictions. The measured mitochondrial DNA mutation rate for humans is 0.00048 mutations per year. That's a slow mutation rate. Every generation has only a fraction of one. So it may take multiple generations for a human to experience a mutation in our mitochondrial DNA. But these are the measured rates the scientists have very recently discovered. So if you multiply 0.00048, which is the number of mutations, to mitochondrial DNA in humans per year, multiply that by 2 and by 10,000 years, gets a prediction of about 10 mutations after 10,000 years of existence. Well, how many mutations have we actually experienced? Now, this is remarkable. This is stunning. The actual difference between any two humans today in our mitochondrial DNA averages 10. The minimum is 0. The maximum is 32. The predicted difference was about 10. Dr. Jeanson's study puts it at between 7 and 16 DNA differences. However, after 180,000 years, according to evolutionary ideas, human mitochondrial DNA should have 124 to 290 DNA differences. We just don't have it. We do not have the evidence in our DNA of the number of mutations that should have been occurring, that should have occurred if we've been on the planet that long. The same is true for fruit flies, for roundworms, from water fleas. The known mutation rate in fruit flies, plug that into the creation prediction of about 10,000 years, and you get something like fewer than 1,000 DNA differences. What do we have today? 1,168, right in the target range. If evolutionary history is plugged into the formula, then we would expect to find, after 20 million years, from 100,000 to 2 million DNA differences. We don't find nearly that many in fruit flies. It's just 1,168 DNA differences between any two fruit flies in their mitochondrial DNA. Same is true with roundworms. Same is true with water fleas. Remarkable, stunning genetic confirmation in the mitochondrial DNA mutation rate compared with mitochondrial DNA actual differences in actual species. And that gives us exactly what we'd expect to find if these creatures are only thousands of years old, not millions. Hey, this means the Bible got it right. We can trust what the Word of God says about history. Therefore, we can trust what it says about everything else.
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0: With a Wall Street Business Report, I'm Bob Agnew. Amazon founder Jeff Bezos is pushing back on calls for more taxes on the ultra-rich.
1: Bezos argues higher taxes on billionaires won't directly help struggling Americans, saying even doubling his taxes wouldn't aid a teacher in Queens. He blames government inefficiency and intervention for problems like high rent and low wages, not corporate wealth. Bezos also points to housing policies, not companies like Airbnb, as key drivers of rising rents, saying the real issue is government failure, not a lack of tax revenue. Willie Nelson reporting.
0: Data from the Unleash Prosperity Committee shows incomes rising significantly faster during the first 16 months of President Trump's second term compared to notable declines under President Biden. Analysts say recent pressures tied to the Iran conflict and higher oil prices have weighed on real wages, but that's something that should change once oil drops back below $80 a barrel. For the Wall Street Business Report, I'm Bob Agnew.
2: Hi, I'm Don Pate from Between the Lines, and I wonder if you knew that actually there was a place in Israel that for a long

0: long time. One building, it was both an Islamic mosque and a Jewish synagogue. And it would be in a place that might surprise you, in the town of Hebron. If you were to go to Hebron, there's this building that historically is the best preserved site from the days of Herod the Great when he did his building. It was the Tomb of the Patriarchs. And for many, many, many years, both Jews and the people of the Muslim faith worshipped in that same building, like right across the hall from each other. Now, that may surprise you. Hebron's an astounding town, and it's been a very important village throughout Bible history. You can find out more about Bible towns and the people of the Bible at our website, btlministries.org. That's btlministries.org. I'm Don Pate. I thank you for joining me for this minute.
1: Santa Claus and a Tiny Dragon. Next, this is today's Creation Moment. And now, here's our Creation Moments host, Ian Taylor.
2: The fossil record shows us examples of God's creativity in designing living things. It also shows that life appeared suddenly on Earth in finished form. The fossil record shows us that the Earth originally had a much greater variety of life. Finally, the fossil record doesn't show any evidence of creatures evolving from one type into another. Paleontologists have been looking for fossils of unusual creatures in some of the oldest rocks that have fossils in them. In other words, these rocks in British Columbia have evidences of some of the earliest forms of life. These layers show the rich variety of life that once existed on Earth. Paleontologists have found a much greater variety of arrow worms and jellyfish than live today. However, even in these earliest days, the worms and the jellyfish are fully formed. In addition, paleontologists have found some startling creatures. One foot-and-a-half-long creature had a circular mouth with radiating teeth and claws. Another looks like a tiny one-inch-long dragon. Scientists describe it as looking like the cameo of a stegosaurus. Perhaps the most unusual creature was named Santa Claus by one paleontologist. It has five pairs of claws attached to its head, two flaps on the side, and a tail like a beaver. Paleontologists and Christians who believe the biblical record of creation don't dispute the fact about fossils. We object to interpretations of the fossils that needlessly contradict Scripture.
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To understand how truly historic this was is hard to do from where we are today. But on May the 25th, 1521, the Edict of Worms was issued by Charles V, the Emperor of the Holy Roman Empire. In that edict, Martin Luther was branded a heretic and an enemy of the state. Luther had made himself unpopular by posting his 95 theses. But the thing was, Luther was right in those theses, and the Church of Rome was wrong. Luther maintained the church could not legitimately sell indulgences, that is, sell pardon for sin, and that salvation came through faith alone and Christ alone. The church was making a killing selling pardon for sin, saying salvation came by faith.

and works and was never independent of the church. Think of that. A church insisting salvation could not come outside of the church and actually taking people's money and promising them that the money they gave contributed to their salvation. The emperor's decree stated Luther should be subject to confiscation and loss of body and belongings and all goods fixed and movable, half of which will go to the Lord and the other half to the accusers and denouncers, with other punishments as given more fully in the present edict and mandate. Oh, and Charles was sure to say that this was to the honor and praise of God. Grotesque. Peter, incorrectly said to be the first pope, said this: "We ought to obey God rather than men," Acts 5:29. While not a perfect man, who is, Luther refused to compromise his faith for anyone. God must be first. Those who disagree with the Bible will have to answer to God for that. So irrespective of what a human being says, take your lead from God. His word is always true. John Bradshaw, It Is Written.

Welcome to Lutterworth, the workplace of John Wycliffe and the place where he did his most significant work. John Wycliffe has often been referred to as the morning star of the Reformation. The morning star is a term coined to describe either a planet or a star that appears shining brightly in the sky just before sunrise. John Wycliffe lived around 150 years before Martin Luther, John Calvin, Zwingli, and the later English reformers, but the work that he did was key in paving the way for them. He was a reformer before the term became popular. Standing alone as a voice of change in his generation and in calling people back to the Bible. Educated at Oxford University, he was a scholar and an unrivaled debater. It was whilst he was a student that he first incurred the displeasure of Rome in denouncing the friars and their lazy lifestyle. He was a champion of civil and religious liberty. And John Wycliffe was the first in his era who coined the term Antichrist in reference to Rome. The Archbishop of Canterbury received from Rome a papal bull to investigate the writings of John Wycliffe. But due to his standing at Oxford University and the goodwill he had amongst the people, this was never followed through. Perhaps a key event that helped John Wycliffe was the papal schism of 1378, where there were two popes that each claimed to be the right pope. And so amidst this confusion, John Wycliffe was left in a state of relative peace to carry on the work that he was called to do. John Wycliffe was a great believer in the ministry of preaching. He trained men who were known as the Lollards and sent them out all over the country preaching the gospel. But his greatest achievement was the translation of the Bible. Today, we might not grasp the gravity of this, but back then, to read the Bible in the language of the people, as opposed to the Latin, was seen as heresy, something that was forbidden and viewed as dangerous. A church leader in Wycliffe's day, commenting on his translation, said these words, "And so the gospel pearl is thrown before swine and trodden underfoot. And that which used to be so dear to both clergy and laity has become a joke. And this precious gem of the clergy has been turned into the sport of the laity." Wycliffe, though, declared plainly, Christ and his apostles taught the people in the language best known to them. It is certain that the truth of the Christian faith becomes more evident the more the faith is known. Therefore, the doctrine should not only be in Latin, but in the common tongue.

John Wycliffe completed the first translation of the Bible into the English language from the Latin Vulgate. It was not a translation that was without fault, but this Bible shed light where previously there had been only darkness. The Bible once read could do only one thing: pierce through the spiritual darkness that was covering England and Europe at the time. The beams of light began to shine now. The revolution that would be the Reformation would become unstoppable. Today we have the Bible easily accessible. And today I want to challenge you to commit to read God's Word every day, to spend time in His Word, because as the psalmist says, the entrance of thy words gives light.

0: Teacher Lauren Johnson returned all the graded essays but one. He believed that one student was capable of more.
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0: The student wrote a new one about excellence. Instead of just grading an essay, Mr. Johnson changed a life. I am that student. I became a writer, and I wrote this to thank him.
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2: Hello, everyone. This is Uncle Dan.
3: And Aunt Carol. Welcome to another Your Story Hour program.
2: Say, Aunt Carol, I understand you're beginning a very special series for us today.
3: Right. As a matter of fact, I am. It's the first story in a four-part series about a very famous American.
2: Well, since this person is famous, give me a few hints and let's see if I can guess who it might be.
3: All right. Let's see. Okay, here goes. While he was still a teenager, this famous person became a surveyor.
2: Well, you said he, so I know our famous American is male. Became a surveyor while he was still a teenager. Let's see. Must be when our country was still pretty young. Due to education requirements, people are out of their teens before they're hired as surveyors today.
3: You're on the right track, Uncle Dan. Here's another hint. Just a few years after his surveying job, he became an officer in the Army and became a major force in the foundation of our country.
2: Aunt Carol, is there a legend about him chopping down a cherry tree?
3: Yes.
2: And is his picture on the $1 bill?
3: Yes.
2: Then our famous American is none other than the first president of the United States, George Washington himself.
3: Right you are, Uncle Dan. So let's begin the first story in our series, which I call George Washington, the Uncommon Warrior. George, the eldest son of Augustine Washington's second marriage, was born on February 22, 1732, on a small plantation in the northern neck of Virginia. When he was seven, the family moved to a new farm on the banks of the Rappahannock River. Because it was located near the river crossing, it was called Ferry Farm. When George was eight, his half-brother Lawrence went off to war. 2 years later, he came home.
4: Ah, here comes the savory pudding. I'll wager a king's shilling they didn't serve you a pudding like this in Cartagena, Lawrence.
5: You're certainly right about that, Father. We had hardtack and water most of the time.
6: You don't look well, Lawrence, and I don't think it was just the bad food.
5: It's just a touch of lung fever, Mother. I'll be fine in a few months.
7: What about the war, Lawrence? How many Spaniards did you kill?
6: George? Don't go bothering your big brother about fighting and wars.
5: It's all right. I don't mind. George, more Virginia men died from yellow fever and cholera than from Spanish bullets. If the advice of our gallant Admiral Vernon had been followed, Cartagena would have been ours. The big guns from our ships tore huge holes in the fortress walls, but General Wentworth moved too slowly. By the time he finally attacked, the walls had been repaired.
7: Were you in the attack, Lawrence?
5: No. Wentworth only had scorn for us colonials. He thought only his precious redcoats could do the job. We were left cooped up aboard ship.
4: Was the fortress finally taken, son?
5: The rainy season set in, and yellow fever did the rest. We sailed away without a victory.
4: Well, you're home now and ready to take over Hunting Creek Farm on the Potomac. Your brother Austin is back from school in England and has already started to raise horses on Pope's Creek Farm.
3: In 1743, George was enjoying an Easter vacation with cousins who lived near the town of Williamsburg when he received an urgent message to hurry home. His father was very ill. The 11-year-old boy pushed his horse into a gallop all the way. He found his tall father lying weak and helpless on his bed. George held his father's hand while he breathed his last. Augustine Washington was only 49 years old.
6: We are poor now, George, and you must not expect things to be as promised to you when your father was alive. For one thing, you will not be able to go to school in England.
7: Well, we're not really poor, Mother. We have Ferry Farm with 1,500 acres and 10 slaves. As for schooling, I can learn all I need to know at Reverend Mary's school across the river in Fredericksburg.
6: Ferry Farm will be yours when you are 21. What will happen to me then?
7: Mother, Ferry Farm will always be your home.
5: You're here sooner than I expected, George. But welcome to Mount Vernon. Dismount and come into the house. Pompey, take Master George's horse to the stable.

0: Yes, sir.
1: Mount Vernon, have you renamed Hunting Creek Farm?
2: Yes, in honor of my gallant commander, Admiral Vernon. Here we are. There's somebody I want you to meet. My dear?
3: Yes, Lawrence.
2: Anne Fairfax, may I present my brother George?
3: Ah, I would have known he's your brother. You Washingtons all have that. Look, I'm so pleased to meet you at last, George. Lawrence has told me so much about you.
2: Anne and I are to be married next month at Belvoir, the Fairfax Plantation.
1: How wonderful. Congratulations, Lawrence, on a beautiful bride.
3: Oh, well, this young man will do very well in Northern Neck Society, Lawrence. Thank you, George.
4: George Washington, what are you doing rummaging in that closet? I declare, if you dirty that hallway...
5: Mother, whose surveying instruments are these?
4: Why, they were your father's. He used them to find the boundaries of the Pope's Creek Farm years ago.
5: A surveyor? That is a fine profession. You have refused to let me go to sea, so perhaps I...
4: You'll need to do much better in school before you can become a surveyor, young man.
5: I'm good at mathematics, and I'm sure I can learn anything else I'll need to know.
4: Well, you're only 14. It can wait a while. We'll see when you're older.
5: Lawrence, I have something for you.
2: What's this? A plotting for my turnip patch. All laid out as neat and concise as any survey I've ever seen. This is very good, George. Where did you learn how to do this?
5: I helped Mr. Byrne, a surveyor from Fredericksburg, all summer. I earned £2.03.
2: Not bad for a lad your age. What will you do with the money? Buy brown sugar candy?
5: No, I'm going to save it. You and Colonel Fairfax are always talking about buying land in Ohio country. I want to buy some, too.
2: You are growing up, George, in more ways than one. I can't call you little brother anymore. You're nearly as tall as I. And by the way, an important visitor is coming to Belvoir. Lord Fairfax himself.
5: Lord Fairfax? Why, he's the richest man in England.
2: Yes, and one of the richest here in Virginia, too. He owns more than 6 million acres of virgin land west of the Allegheny Mountains. There'll be a huge reception for him, and you are invited.
5: Me? But I don't know how to conduct myself in fine company. I'd make foolish mistakes.
2: Not at all, brother. Anne and I will teach you everything you need to know.
6: All the gentry of the Northern Neck and of counties miles around were at Belvoir to greet the great nobleman. The ladies in sweeping silk gowns and the men in powdered wigs, satin knee breeches, and snowy neck chokes. Finally, his lordship descended the elegant staircase.
7: Upon my word, is that the famous Lord Fairfax? My dear, he looks more like a shopkeeper and a poorly dressed one at that.
8: He is a bit eccentric. They say he was jilted by his lady love who left him to marry a duke.
9: That is true, so don't set your caps for him, ladies. He is a woman hater. The only things he likes are land and riding to the hounds. He's an avid fox hunter, so his cousin, Colonel Fairfax, has arranged a hunt for tomorrow.
10: You're an excellent rider, young man. What's your name, sir?
5: I'm George Washington, your lordship.
10: Ah.
5: We met at the party last night.
10: Oh, yes, I remember now. Oops, watch this hedge. Good jump. I hate parties, and I don't like simpering females.
5: I'm uncomfortable at parties and around the ladies, too, my lord. I believe the hounds have the scent, sir.
10: Ah.
5: Yes, and I have a view. Tally-ho!
10: Yes, there's Reynard. I'll race you to him, my boy. Come on.
5: Get on, sir. Danny, go, horse.
10: Hey, get up there. Squatters. Did you say there are squatters on my land? I won't stand for it. They have no right.
11: The squatters say in a letter to the governor of Pennsylvania that the land belongs to anyone who's there to make use of it.
10: Preposterous. I want them off my land.
11: You can't do a thing, cousin, until you have a complete survey. I told you that.
10: Well, what do you think, Washington?
2: I agree with the colonel, my lord.
10: Well, do it then. See if you can get, James Genn to do the job.
11: I'm sure he'll be available. He'll need a crew. I'd like to send my son, William, along. He's just back from school in England.
10: Well, of course. And how about that young brother of yours, Washington? George, isn't it? I understand that he's a fair surveyor, and I like the cut of his jib. Would he be willing to go?
2: I'm sure he can be convinced, my lord.
6: George and William Fairfax rode away from Belvoir on a wet March morning. 40 miles later, through the drenching rain, they met Genn and his supply train at Neville's Inn. The party of 12 men crossed the Blue Ridge Mountains at Ashby's Pass and rode down into the beautiful Shenandoah Valley. They stopped at Cressup's Fort, a fur trade center where George had his first encounter with Indians. Then the work began in earnest. The next weeks were spent mapping millions of acres and setting boundaries. The spring was particularly wet that year, and they seldom had a dry camp.
0: I'm beginning to dislike camping out in the wilderness, George. I miss a hot bath, good food, and the young ladies. Not necessarily in that order.
5: Well, we'll be at Will's Creek tomorrow. That is the limit of Lord Fairfax's holdings. Then we can start back.
11: Ah, George. Good to see you back home. We had excellent reports from James Genn about your work.
5: Thank you, Colonel Fairfax.
11: Lord Fairfax has gone back to England. But he also was most pleased with what you've done. He asked me to give you this.
5: Why, sir, there's more than 50 pounds here.
11: You earned it, my boy. What will you do with the money?
5: Save it to buy land, sir. I spotted some prime, well-watered land that can be purchased for 5 pounds per 100 acres. I plan to get Lawrence to go in with me.
11: Of course, you haven't heard. Lawrence is quite ill, and has been for several months.
5: No, I hadn't heard. I'll go over to Mount Vernon right away.
12: George, I'm sorry you find me sick a bit.
5: What is it, Lawrence? You look stricken.
3: It's the lung fever he caught in the West Indies. He has had it on and off, but now he is so weakened he has hardly left his bed.
5: What does the doctor say, Anne?
3: Well, he says that Lawrence must have a warmer climate, or he soon will be worse. Oh, George, I am frightened for him.
13: We'll find out what can be done to help Lawrence get well in just a moment. But first, listen to this request.
6: 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I love the biographies. 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
13: Well, Haley, I hope you're enjoying this George Washington story as much as I am.
6: And I hope you've had fun going through our catalog. 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
13: Now let's get back to Aunt Carol's story, George Washington, the Uncommon Warrior.
6: During the year of 1750, 18-year-old George worked steadily at surveying, earning good money. In October, he purchased several tracts of land totaling over 1,000 acres. He felt that Lawrence would be proud of him. But sadly, Lawrence was far from well.
12: Hello, George.
5: Lawrence, you must do something for yourself. You cannot continue in this way.
12: I have decided to go to Barbados. I had hoped that Anne could go with me, but with the baby so ill.
5: I'll go with you, Lawrence. When do you want to leave?
6: In September of 1751, George and Lawrence set sail. During the 5-week voyage, Lawrence seemed happy and hopeful. When they arrived in Bridgetown, they found the family's business agent in the West Indies had taken rooms for them in a comfortable inn and had arranged for a doctor. But the stifling climate of Barbados seemed to aggravate Lawrence's condition, and he grew weaker day by day. Then George was stricken with the deadly disease smallpox. For weeks, he was confined to his bed. But by the middle of December, he was well enough to take care of his brother again.
14: How are you feeling today, Lawrence?
12: Well, no better, George, in this awful heat. How are the smallpox sores?
14: They are drying up, but of course they will leave scars.
12: Perhaps they won't be too bad. George, I have decided on something. I want you to go home.
14: Lawrence, no. I should stay with you.
12: I've made up my mind about it, brother. This is no place for you. Maybe I'll go to Bermuda, where it is a bit cooler and closer to home. If baby Sarah is better, perhaps Anne will be able to join me. I miss her badly.
6: In spite of misgivings, George agreed and sailed for home in late December with letters from Lawrence addressed to a number of people. In late January, he rode to Williamsburg with a letter for Governor Dinwiddie.
10: A letter from your brother Lawrence, young Washington. Let me have it. Your brother says his health is no better. He also states that he wishes to resign his commission as adjutant of the Virginia militia, and he recommends you to take his place. What do you think of that, young Washington?
14: That would be an honor indeed, Governor Dinwiddie.
6: That spring, Lawrence returned home from Bermuda. As he helped him from the ship, George knew that his brother had not long to live. Putting aside his own work, George gave all his time to Lawrence and his numerous responsibilities.
12: George, you are now 20 years old. You've grown into a fine man with a good business head on your shoulders. I have made my will, and I want you to be my executor.
14: But Lawrence...
12: No. Let me finish. I will leave Mount Vernon to Anne for her lifetime, and then to baby Sarah. But if they should not survive, Mount Vernon is yours.
3: I can't believe he's gone, George. Our lovely, brave Lawrence. I will miss him so.
14: I, too, will miss him. He was more like a father to me than a brother. Will you stay at Mount Vernon?
3: No. There are too many memories there. I will go to Belvoir with Sarah for a while.
14: Will you rent Mount Vernon to me then, Anne? It's too fine a plantation to let deteriorate.
6: George celebrated his 21st birthday 3 weeks after Governor Dinwiddie appointed him as an adjutant of the militia. In August, a letter from the governor arrived at Mount Vernon, ordering him to Williamsburg for an important conference.
10: Major Washington, I have a vital mission for you. The king has instructed me to tell the French to get out of English territories and go back to Canada. You've been to the frontier. What is your view?
14: I know that the French voyageurs travel into our lands to trade with the Indians. The territories are much too large to patrol properly. I don't see how we can keep the traders out.
10: If it were only traders, I wouldn't mind so much. But now the French have started to build forts deep into our holdings, and that is intolerable, sir.
14: That is dangerous, Your Honor.
10: And so is your mission, Major. Now you are to deliver this letter to the French commander in the Ohio country and bring back his answer.
14: How will I find this French commander?
10: I have written to Christopher Gist, a well-known frontiersman, asking him to be your guide. And you will meet him and a Mr. Van Bram, who will be your interpreter, at Mills Creek 1 week from today.
15: So you're Major Washington. You're just a boy. I was expecting a soldier.
14: Mr. Gist, they tell me you can go 30 hours without sleep and march 40 miles a day carrying a 50-pound pack. If I can't keep up with you, sir, and maybe even go a bit further, then I will resign my commission and let you kick my tail all the way back to Williamsburg.
15: Well, I like your grit, Hoss. I think you and me will get along just fine.
14: I'm sure we will. Now, I was instructed to visit a place called Logtown, and I'm to see an Indian chief called Half King.
15: Well, we better get started, then. Logtown is up where the Monongahela and the Allegheny Rivers come together. It's a fair-sized trip. Well, there's Logtown down there where the rivers form a triangle.
14: What a wonderful place for a fort. We must keep this place in mind, Mr. Gist. Well, let's ride down and see old Half King.
15: This fire feels good after days of freezing rain. It is good to be in your lodge again, Great Chief Half King.
16: It good see you, Gist. Things very bad here. I tell French Chief, this our land. You come with peace belts, we trade. But you build forts, bring long knife soldiers. I tell you, go.
15: What did the French chief say?
16: He laugh, say he not afraid flies or old women who afraid fight. I throw wampum on ground.
14: Will you guide us to the French fort, Great Chief?
16: I show you. It long journey, 5 suns long. No take horse. Go on trail deep in woods.
6: After a delay of 4 days, Half King and 3 of his braves guided Washington and his party northwest, deep into the Ohio wilderness. The freezing drizzle had turned to snow, making progress slow. Several days later, they arrived at an armed trading post, above which flew the French flag.
16: Bienvenue, welcome, Monsieur Washington. I am Captain Jean Kier. Welcome also to you, Great Chief Half King.
14: How do you do, Captain? I bring great greetings from Governor Dinwiddie of Virginia, who has ordered me to place this letter in your hands.
16: Mais non, monsieur. I am not in command of this sector. You must go north to the lake and present your letter to Colonel Saint-Pierre. I myself will be your guide.
14: That is good of you, Captain Jean-Pierre. Can we start immediately? I want to be able to return to Virginia as soon as possible.
16: Eh bien. But first, I have many fine gifts for Chief Half King and his braves.
6: The journey to the lake took 5 more days. The howling winds brought cold, heavy rains. The creeks were overflowing their banks. All during the difficult trip, the smooth Jean-Pierre tried to woo Half King away from the English.
16: Major Washington, your mission here is useless. True, the English settlers outnumber us 3 or 4 to 1, but you cannot know how quickly a French move, eh?
14: Perhaps our English king will have something to say about that.
16: you English. You will be too late as always. Soon we will seize the whole Ohio country. See through the undergrowth? There is Fort Leboeuf. Monsieur le Colonel Saint-Pierre, je présente Major Washington.
17: Major Washington, English, it is not good. Parlez-vous français?
14: No, I do not speak French, Colonel. But here is my interpreter, Mr. Van Braam. Tell Colonel Saint-Pierre that I bring this letter from the governor of Virginia.
15: Well, Hoss, you've delivered your message. What do you think the Frenchies will reply?
14: Oh, I suppose something like this. This country belongs to the French, and no others will be allowed to trade or settle here.
15: I reckon you're right. Look you down to the shore. There are maybe 200 canoes stacked up. More a building. There's no doubt the French are planning to move south in the spring.
14: The fort is strong, too, with high stockade walls and blockhouses at the corners with cannon. We've got to get back as fast as we can with this information.
15: Well, Horse, the rain has turned to snow and it's getting colder by the minute. What do you plan to do?
14: The horses can't take much more of this. I will turn them over to Mr. Van Braam to wait for better weather. You and I will set off on foot with only our packs and guns. I'm ready to admit, Mr. Gist, that I am becoming footsore.
15: Oh, you're doing just fine, Horse. My feet haven't been dry for a week, and I'm sore, too. Oh, well, looky there. It's the Allegheny River, right down the hill. Oh, but we got trouble, Major.
14: You're right. There's open water in the middle of the river. We can't cross over on the ice.
15: There's only one thing we can do. Build a raft.
14: Do you think we can make it across?
15: The current is strong. Them big ice floes won't make it no easier. But we got no choice, Hoss. Well, let's do her. Help me slide this raft into the water.

0: Get aboard, Major, while I hold her steady. There. Good. Now, here I come.
1: The current is pulling us downstream. Pull hard toward the other bank.
0: I'm pushing as hard as I can. Watch out for that big chunk of ice. It's getting under the raft. You'll go overboard.
1: Just give me your hand. Just hurry.
0: I've got you, Oz. Easy now. Let me pull you back in the raft. That's it. You're safe now.
2: A half hour later, the raft grounded on a small island. George, his clothes stiff with ice, sat shivering while Gist gathered wood for a fire. The men spent a miserable night, but dawn brought new hope. A deep freeze had occurred overnight, and the river was now solid. The men walked safely to the other shore and resumed their journey. By the end of the year, Washington had crossed over the mountains and was on his way to Williamsburg with St. Pierre's reply.
3: So, Major Washington, you have returned at last. I told you speed was of the utmost importance, sir.
4: Sir, we encountered severe hardships.
3: Yes, I suppose so. And where is the reply from the French?
4: Here it is, Governor Dinwiddie.
3: Just as I expected. The blighters refuse to leave the Ohio country. I will need a full report by tomorrow.
4: Tomorrow? A full report will take some time.
3: We have no time, Major. A full report tomorrow, sir.
2: Washington went to his room at Raleigh's Tavern and began to write. He spent all night correcting his notes and explaining in detail all that he'd seen. At 7 the next morning, George handed Dinwiddie his full report.
3: Very good. Copies of this report will go to all the colonial governors, and one will be sent to the king himself. You've done a splendid job, Lieutenant Colonel Washington.
4: Lieutenant Colonel, sir? Thank you. It's a great honor.
3: You deserve it, my boy. You deserve it.
5: Well, Aunt Carol, after being promoted to Lieutenant Colonel, I bet George felt better about staying up all night writing that report.
6: Probably, Uncle Dan, but war isn't fun. It's not easy on anyone.
5: True. But you know what is easy and fun?
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6: 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So will your students.
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6: 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Keep smiling.
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6: 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See you again next time.

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2: Really? Are you sure about the name?
3: Mr. Jacobs, I'm sorry. I didn't know you were on the phone.
2: Oh, it's all right. I'll be off in a sec. Yes, I got it. Well, thank you very much for the information. You've been very helpful. Goodbye. Hi, Connie.
3: Hi. Sorry about that. Your secretary said to just come on in.
2: It's all right. Is that Whit's story?
3: Yeah, his adventure in World War II.
2: Great.
3: Have you ever heard him tell the story?
2: No, I haven't. That's why I wanted him to write it down.
3: Is this some sort of special project or something?
2: Yes, it is. In honor of Memorial Day, I'm running a series of stories on Odyssey's war heroes.
3: Heroes? You mean there are others besides Whit?
2: As a matter of fact, there are. That's what that phone call was about. It seems that in addition to Whit, we have several other World War II veterans living in the area, including someone you know really well.
3: Who?
2: Joe Finneman.
3: My great-uncle Joe?
2: One and the same. According to the State Veterans of Foreign Wars Association, Sergeant Joe Finneman received the Purple Heart and the Medal of Bravery.
3: You're kidding. What for?
2: That's what I was on my way to Finneman's Market to find out. Care to join me?
3: Sure. Let's get the story.
4: There is no story. That'll be 314, ma'am.
5: There you go, Joe. Thanks.
4: Bye now.
2: No story?
3: Uncle Joe, you fought in World War II. That alone makes you worthy of an article. You're a piece of living history.
4: Oh, I am not.
3: Yes, you are. Oh, talk to him, Mr. Jacobs.
2: You took part in the biggest fight for freedom the world has ever seen. You can't let that be forgotten.
4: The fight won't be forgotten, just my part in it.
3: Uncle Joe.
4: Connie, Dale, there is no story. Now, really. Okay?
2: Okay. I read you. But you need to know that I'm going to keep digging. I think you do have a story, and I think it deserves to be told.
4: You do what you want, but you won't find what you're looking for.
3: See you later, Uncle Joe.
4: Bye.
3: Joe, where are you? Joe!
4: No. I won't remember. Why does this have to come back on me now?
3: Uncle Joe can be so stubborn sometimes. I think kids and people my age need to hear about this.
2: I agree.
3: So you're going to keep trying to find out what happened?
2: Hey, I'm a newspaper man.
3: But if he didn't give you anything to go on, how are you going to do it?
2: I'm not without my resources. First, I'll see if I can get some more information from the VFW Association.
3: And if you can't?
2: I don't know. Got any suggestions?
3: No, but, well, I might be able to help.
2: Oh, really?
3: Hey, I'm family. If anyone can get him to change his mind, it should be me, right?
4: Connie, there's no story.
3: Story? What story? Did I say anything about a story? All right, you got me. Now, why don't you want to talk about it?
4: Because there's nothing to talk about. Now, why won't you all...

0: was a real hero. I'd be more than willing to talk to you or Dale or anybody else about him.
1: Okay. Tell me more about Sam Saburo then. He was in the Navy, right?
0: Yep. Naval Intelligence.
1: And that's where you guys met, wasn't it?
0: Yes.
1: Well, were you in the Navy too?
0: No, not the Navy. I enlisted in the Marines.
1: Oh, the Marines. Wow. Well, since you knew Sam, did they let you stay in Pearl Harbor?
0: No, Connie. When you're in the service, you go where they tell you.
1: Witt was wounded at Guadalcanal. Were you there?
0: Uh-huh. For 3 months. Then we went to a lot of other places and finally ended up at New Guinea.
1: New Guinea? Where's that?
0: Don't they teach you kids anything at school? It's near Australia. It's now called Papua New Guinea.
1: Oh, Australia, where they did The Sound of Music.
0: That's Austria.
1: Oh, yeah. You were a sergeant, right?
0: Yes, I was. And don't think I haven't noticed that we've stopped talking about Sam.
1: Have we?
0: Yes, we have. I know what you're trying to do, Connie, and it won't work. I don't want to talk about it.
1: But you were talking about it, or at least starting to. Can't you tell me the rest?
0: I have told you everything I'm going to.
1: Uncle Joe, you deserve recognition.
0: I don't want recognition. Don't you understand? I don't want anything to do with Memorial Day or war heroes, and I don't want to talk about this. I just want to be left alone.
2: Hi, Connie. Come on in.
1: Any word yet?
2: No, the VFW said they'd try to fax it today, but it might be tomorrow.
3: Excuse me, Mr. Jacobs.
2: Is that the fax, Jean?
3: Yes, it is.
2: Thanks.
3: You're welcome.
1: Well, what does it say?
2: Let's see. Dear Mr. Jacobs, regarding the information requested on Sergeant Joe Finneman, he served in Company E, 2nd Battalion, 3rd Armored Division, United States Marines from 1941 to 1945. Decorated for wounds received in the Battle for New Guinea.
1: So that's the one. Does it say how?
2: Yes. During the Japanese invasion, Sergeant Finneman single-handedly fought off a Japanese attack while leading a group of children to safety.
1: Single-handedly? Wow.
2: Yeah, that's not all. According to this, Joe never received his Purple Heart or his Bravery Medal. He refused them.
1: Refused them?
2: Yeah.
1: Uncle Joe really is a hero.
2: Yep, A number one.
1: Hey, can I see that?
2: Yeah, sure. Oh, excuse me. Dale Jacobs. Oh, hello. Yes, I just got it, and I was looking it over, and... Yes, I am. Really? Wait a minute, let me get a pen. Okay, go. Terence Bougainville. How do you spell that? B-I-L-L-E. Okay, do you have a number? Uh-huh. 542. Got it. Thank you very much.
1: About.
2: That was a lady from the VFW Association. You're not going to believe this, but somebody else is interested in your great-uncle, too.
1: Really? Who?
2: A man named Terence Bougainville. One of the children Joe rescued.
1: You're kidding.
2: No. He's now a prominent Papua New Guinea businessman. He's been looking for Joe for years to thank him.
1: Incredible.
2: Yeah. And bringing the two of them together would be a great spin on this story. Unless...
1: Unless what?
2: Well, unless this guy's some sort of hoax or something.
1: Why would somebody want to pull a hoax on Uncle Joe?
2: I don't know. Just raising the possibility.
1: What are you going to do?
2: Are you kidding? This is too good to pass up. I've got to check it out. Hello, Jean? Yeah, I need you to place an overseas call. Mr. Terence Bougainville, Papua New Guinea.

0: 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We always love hearing from you.
1: Come on, Uncle Joe.
2: Where are we going, Connie?
1: To the war memorial.
2: I told you I didn't want to have anything to do with memorials.
1: I know, but I have a surprise for you there.
3: Hi, Connie. Hi, Joe.
2: Dale, are you my surprise?
4: No, mate, I am.
2: Who are you?
4: I guess it has been a while since you've seen me. I'm Terrence, Joe. Terrence Bougainville.
2: Terrence?
1: We know all about the story, Uncle Joe. How you were wounded fighting off the Japanese while rescuing a group of children.
4: I was one of those children, Joe. You remember? The old...

0: oldest. I've been looking for you for 50 years, mate.
1: 50 years.
2: Well, Uncle Joe?
1: I don't know where you dug this fellow up, but I don't know him.
0: Joe, you may not remember me, but you gotta remember this.
1: Oh, my.
2: A picture?
0: It's you, Joe. You and Sam Saburo.
2: Sam?
0: See? On the back it says, Sam and Joe, November 1941. Remember, Joe? You told me all about Sam that night. You stayed with us kids in the hut. You showed me this and said he was the bravest, most honest man you ever knew.
1: How did you get this?
0: Well, I took it from you.
3: Took it from him?
0: Yeah. Joe fought a Japanese soldier just to rescue us kids. He knocked the soldier out, but not before the soldier wounded him. When he got back to the American line, Joe had lost so much blood, he collapsed. And that's when I got the picture. I know I shouldn't have taken it, Joe, but it just made me feel so secure. I mean, it was a picture of the bravest man I'd ever known, standing with the bravest man he'd ever known. Whenever I felt afraid, I looked at that picture. It got me through the rest of the war and the rest of my life. That's why I wanted to find you, to give you back your picture and say thanks.
2: Uncle Joe?
1: I'm not brave, Terrence.
2: Oh, Uncle Joe, yes you are.
1: No. I wasn't even supposed to be there that day.
0: That makes you an even greater hero, mate.
1: Oh, you don't understand. The only reason I was there was because I was running away.
2: What?
1: I was running away. Deserting.
0: I don't understand.
3: Why don't you tell us what happened, Joe?
1: When the Japanese invaded New Guinea, my division was sent to join up with the Australian command and drive them out. Jungle fighting was horrible. It was the worst thing I'd ever been through. It didn't seem like it would ever end. Every day I saw friend after friend die.
4: Charlie! Charlie! No!
1: It just went on and on. I took all of it I could, and then one day while we were on a skirmish, something just snapped.
5: Sarge? Sergeant Finneman? Sarge?
6: Huh?
5: You all right?
6: Yeah, sure.
7: All right, you guys, back in line. We're moving out.
5: Oh, brother, here we go again. Come on, Sarge. We don't want to keep Lieutenant Hardnose waiting.
6: Yeah. You go ahead. I'll bring up the rear.
1: I knew I shouldn't do it. It was like I couldn't stop myself. So as the line moved forward through the thick jungle, I just felt farther and farther behind. I kept thinking,
6: I just need a day to myself. I'll hide in the jungle. And when they come back from skirmish, I'll rejoin them.
1: So I hid.
7: Finneman! Where's Sergeant Finneman?
5: Well, I don't know, sir. He must have gotten separated from the group. Should I form a search party?
7: No, we don't have time. We have to make the rendezvous.
5: But, sir...
7: We'll try to find him on the way back. Now form the squad.
5: Yes, sir.
1: And it worked. I watched him fade into the jungle. I waited for a while to make sure they were gone. And decided I'd take a look around. The only problem was the jungle was so thick I didn't know which way I was going. Pretty soon I was...
6: lost. Great, Joe. Just great.
1: I wandered around for a long time. And then just before dusk, stumbled into a small, deserted village, or at least I thought it was deserted. In one of the bigger huts I found...
6: Kids? Shh, it's all right. Shh.
2: You, American?
6: Yeah. Yeah, I am. My name is Joe.
2: G.I. Joe? He's a G.I. Joe.

0: just Joe. No G.I.
1: Joe!
0: You seem to be the ringleader here. What's your name?
2: Terrence. These are my mates.
0: Where are your parents?
2: The Japanese take them. Our parents stay to hide in the jungle until the Japanese go away. When they go, I bring everyone in here. I'm the oldest.
0: Oh, well, you did a good job.
2: Thanks. You got food, Joe? We don't eat all day.
0: Oh, yeah, sure. Come on over here, everyone.
3: I gave them my sea rations, which they wolfed down. They were all very scared, so I told them stories until the younger ones went to sleep. And I had Terrence show me a few directions.
2: The Japanese take our parents off that way.
0: Then the American lines...

0: parents, he decided to stay awake into the wee hours of the morning talking.
1: Where are you from, Joe?
2: A place called Montana. Ever hear of it?
1: No. You got mates there?
2: A few.
1: You got a best mate?
2: I did. He died.
1: Oh. What was his name?
2: Sam.
1: What'd he look like?
2: Here, I got a picture of us together.
1: He's Japanese?
2: That's right. Sam Saburo.
1: Your best mate was Japanese?
2: Yeah. But he was also the bravest and most honest man I'd ever known.
1: Oh. You sad about him?
2: Yes, I am.
1: Don't be sad. Now we'll be best mates, okay?
2: Yeah. Sure. Best mates.
0: Finally, about an hour before dawn, Terrence drifted off to sleep. I quickly and quietly gathered up all my gear and took off in the direction of the American lines.
2: I just don't need a bunch of kids complicating things.
0: But the farther away I got, the worse I felt. I kept hearing Terrence's voice.
1: Don't be sad. Now we'll be best mates. Best mates. Destiny.
0: After about a half hour, I just couldn't take it anymore. So I turned around and went back. But the jungle played tricks on me again, and I wandered around a while before I found the village. The sun was rising as I ran up to the hut. I heard the children crying again, but along with a different voice. I didn't know what to do.

0: Well, I didn't know what to do. There was only one Japanese soldier in the hut, but the chances were that others were nearby. Firing my rifle would have alerted them, and I didn't want to end up in a prison camp. So once again, I decided to do the despicable thing and leave. Then I heard it. I don't remember much about the fight. I jumped him and struggled. The kids were screaming. There was a bayonet. Somehow I managed to knock him out of the hut. In New Guinea, the huts are built on top of long poles, 6 or 8 feet off the ground. So when he went, he fell backwards and landed on his neck. The kids rushed to me.
1: It's all right. It's all over now.
2: Where'd you go, Joe?
1: Never mind. Come on, we gotta get going. Oh!
2: What's wrong, Joe?
1: Pain in my side.
2: Joe, you're bleeding.
1: The bayonet. You must have got me. Help me up. Oh.
2: You sure you can walk?
1: Yeah. Yes. We gotta get out of here. Now, come on, everyone, outside.
2: You saved us, Joe. You saved us. You're the bravest of all.
0: You know the rest. I collapsed just as we got back to the American lines. I was out for 3 days, and when I woke up, you must have told everyone what had happened, Terrence, because everybody was treating me like a hero.
3: Yes, I did.
0: But I wasn't a hero. Now, you all know why I refused those decorations. How could I accept a medal for bravery when I ran away from my outfit and almost ran away from the kids twice? I'm no hero. I'm a coward.
3: Well, that may be the way you look at yourself, Joe, but that's certainly not the way I look at you, and neither do any of the other kids who were there. You saved us from slavery and probably from death. To us, you were and always will be a hero. And nothing anybody says, including you, Joe, will ever change that.
0: I thank you for that, Terrence. But I still ran away. And nothing's ever going to change that either. Now, if you'll all excuse me.
4: Hello?
0: Sorry, we're closed.
4: It's me, Uncle Joe.
0: Oh, Connie. Well, I thought you'd be watching the big Memorial Day parade.
4: I was. Hey, did you see the article Mr. Jacobs wrote about you?
0: No.
4: Tells the whole story, Uncle Joe.
0: Well, at least I don't have to hide it anymore. Guess I ruined his war hero theme, huh?
4: You tell me. Listen.
0: I really am not interested.
4: I think
0: Connie,
4: you'll be interested in hearing this. Sometimes it's difficult for us to see the forest for the trees. When most of us look at Joe Fineman, we see a man who fought bravely and was wounded to rescue a group of children he didn't even know from an almost certain death. But when Joe Fineman looks at Joe Fineman, he sees a man who ran, both from his unit and from those children. So was he a hero? Well, if you think heroism is never doubting or being afraid, like they show on TV and in the movies, then no, he wasn't a hero. But if you think of it as doing the right thing when it counts, then Joe Fineman is every inch a hero, and in my book, remains so today for setting the record straight when it counted. So here's to you, Joe. It's my sincere hope that someday you'll be able to step back here with the rest of us and see how great the forest really is. I'm gonna go watch the rest of the parade now, Uncle Joe. But I just wanted you to know that the only person around

0: around here who thinks you're a coward is you.
1: Connie?
0: Yeah, Uncle Joe?
1: Looks pretty crowded out there.
0: Well, Whit's saving my spot.
1: Oh. Do you think maybe there's enough room for both of us?
0: We'll make room. But we better get going.
1: Okay. And, thank you, Connie.
0: No, Uncle Joe. Thank you. For being there when a group of kids and the rest of the world needed you.
2: I'm glad Uncle Joe didn't stop caring about those children, and I know those children are glad too, even if he did start to run away. It's like Mr. Jacobs wrote, heroism is doing the right thing when it counts. And that's our adventure for today. How'd you like it? Write and tell me about it, okay? I'd love to hear from you. Just send your letter to Odyssey, Colorado Springs, Colorado, 80995. 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And don't forget to ask how you can get a copy of today's episode. It's called The War Hero. 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And I'm Chris, hoping you'll join us again next time for more Adventures in Odyssey.

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